0: It's a verse we haven't read yet. It's Isaiah 61, verse 10. I delight greatly in the Lord. My soul rejoices in my God. For he has clothed me with the garments of salvation. And he has arrayed me or displayed me in a robe of righteousness. You know you're on display in the spirit realm. God brags on you. Not because of what you have done, but because of what he has done for you. If you're in Christ, you are clothed with Christ. And in the realm of the spirit, being clothed with Christ, if the enemy looks at you, he should see who? Christ. I mean, can you see my bare chest right now? You cannot. That would be a little embarrassing for me. But I can assure you it's in there. But you can't see it because I'm clothed with a shirt. And you know, black is a slimming color, so praise God. I'm clothed with a black shirt today. You cannot see me. I'm clothed. You look upon me, you see my clothing. I'm clothed with Jesus. I'm clothed with a garment of salvation, a robe of righteousness in the spirit realm. He has clothed me with garments of salvation, arrayed me, displayed me in a robe of righteousness as a bridegroom adorns his head like a priest and a bride adorns herself with jewels, made ready for a wedding, in other words. Glory to God. Now, I was going to go look in my Bible this morning at Isaiah, and I just grabbed my Bible, and I just kind of almost just let it fall open, and I was going to turn to Isaiah, and instead it decided, it just fell open to the book of Zephaniah. Like, oh, I read that every day. No, you don't. Zephaniah. Turn to Zephaniah if you can figure out where it's at. It's toward the end of the Old Testament. It's one of them little bitty books. Page 1046, if your Bible's identical to mine. That was a joke. Your Bible is not identical to mine. Zephaniah chapter 1. I promise there is a method to my madness, because this might be the last time I get to speak to you in the flesh. Here, are you trying to scare me? No, I'm trying to encourage you. I'm trying to give you a sense of urgency that you should have already had and I should have always had. So I'm saved. I'm good. Yeah, me too. But it's not just about me. I don't beg the Lord to come back because I'm ready to get out of here. Because he's with me here and life is good. Because he is here. But I'm certainly ready to be with him. With him. I'm already with him, but I mean with him. So Zephaniah chapter 1 verse 7. I don't know if you had time to find it or not yet. But hey, here's something you need to know if you don't know it already. Up in the beginning of your Bible, there's a book of contents. And if you don't know where to find something, you can look there and it'll tell you what page it starts. I didn't know that when I first got a Bible. I knew how to read. That's about what I knew. That don't mean I ever read the Bible, because I didn't. Zephaniah chapter 1 verse 7, look at this. Be silent before the sovereign Lord, for the day of the Lord is near. The Lord has prepared a sacrifice. Let me tell you something about it. His name is Jesus. The Lord prepared a sacrifice, a sacrifice. Jesus is the sacrifice. He has consecrated, so that means set apart, those he has invited. On the day of the Lord's sacrifice, I'll punish the princes and the king's sons and all those clad in what? Foreign clothes. Now, thank God he is not talking about punishing everyone who's not a Jew. He's not talking about that. Because remember, this is written to the Jews. It would baffle me if I didn't know that there was a devil. It would baffle me why the whole world seems to hate the Jews and hate Israel. But because I can read the Bible and I know that God prophesied that it would be that way, it doesn't surprise me, this anti-Semitism that is so rampant like a rabid dog. They have no reason to hate Israel, but yet they hate Israel. Israel could give bread to the hungry and be condemned by 3/4 of the world. I'm not joking, because there is a spirit behind that. But here God is not saying, I'm going to judge everybody that's not a Jew. He said, there's coming a time of punishment for everyone who's wearing foreign clothes. You say, oh my goodness, well, I'm a foreigner. I'm not from Israel. I'm a foreigner. Not talking about your nationality. Foreign clothes. Let's read just a little bit more. Next verse. On that day, I will punish This is so, you have to know the Bible and you have to dig to find out this stuff. On that day, I will punish all who avoid stepping on the threshold. See, what? And fill the temple of their God with violence and deceit. Here's something you probably didn't know and I wouldn't even expect you to. But in the book of, let me see where it was. 1 Samuel chapter 5, verse 5, it talks about how when the people went into the temple of Dagon, which is only one letter away from being Dragon. Dagon's one of those Mesopotamian, Canaanite, little g god demons that they worshipped. And when they went into the temple of Dagon, for because of some things that had happened in their history, they would literally just step over the threshold. They would not step on the threshold. It was something, they were superstitious about it, you might say. So what God was saying is, I'm going to punish everyone who's dressed in foreign clothes. And then he mentions in particular, people who are worshiping foreign gods. Hallelujah. How many of you find this at least slightly interesting? Where are you going with this, Pastor? Look at Zephaniah chapter 1, verse 12. Watch this. Think about foreign clothes. At that time, God says, I will search Jerusalem with lamps. The Bible says that the spirit of a man is the lamp or the candle of the Lord. God knows you because he knows your spirit. And he knows everything about you, past, present, and future, every thought, every feeling, every emotion, every word, before you even speak it. And he still loves you. Isn't that amazing? I will search, he said, Jerusalem with lamps, and I will punish. God said, I will punish. When God says he's going to do something, does he do it? Yes, he does. God said, I will punish those who are complacent. They're like wine left on its dregs. It becomes rotten grape juice. They say, or they think, the Lord will do nothing, good or bad. Don't matter. Judgment, smudgment. My grandma, my great-grandma thought Jesus was coming. She was right. He is. Oh, God is not going to do anything about it. We'll fly a pride flag right up on our church. God won't do nothing about it. I mean, they hijacked the very rainbow sign that God chose to say, this is my covenant forever that I will never destroy the earth with flood again. But it was a reminder of the judgment of God. The rainbow is a reminder that God judged the world and then promised not to destroy it with a flood again, but he is going to destroy it again. We ain't going to be here, but he going to destroy it again. I say we, the born-again bride of Christ church, ain't going to be here. People are going to be here, people who reject Jesus. But isn't it ironic that they chose the very symbol of the judgment of God to be the symbol of their movement? Hey, if the devil was smart, he wouldn't be the devil. He's cunning, he's crafty, but he's... Well, here's the deal with him. You're going to be honest. I don't want to give him much credit, but here's the deal. Why does he do what he does? Why hasn't he just given up and run to God and go, I was wrong? Because he's so powerful in deception that he has deceived himself. He still truly believes that he can overthrow God, even though he was cast out of heaven. He still believes that. Listen, if in his mind, if he could destroy Israel, Messiah can't return. If he can get Jerusalem out of the hands of the Jews, there's no way they could rebuild a third temple, and then the Messiah can't come to the third temple. But here's the deal. The Antichrist wants a temple to be built because he's going to set himself up in it when the church is gone. When the influence of the Holy Spirit and the people of God are not in this world, he, the son of perdition, is going to take over. The Bible's clear on that. You, as a born-again Christian, you'll never see him. You don't need to know who he is. He's already at work in the world. His spirit's already at work in the world, but we don't have to worry about it. Who's going to be? Is it going to be this one? Is it going to be that one? Don't worry about it, because he cannot be revealed until he, which prevents, is out of the way anyway. That he is the Holy Spirit who lives in us. Where do I read about that? Thessalonians. Go read it. God said, I will search Jerusalem with lamps. I'll punish those that are complacent. And how are they complacent? They just go, it don't matter what we do. God won't do nothing anyhow, good or bad. Look around you. Look around you. If there's any word that would describe people in our world today, it's complacent. God gave us some words. We were seeking the Lord. Lord, what are we praying? What are we wrestling against? What do we need to be binding, Lord God? What are we fighting? And he said the spirit of apathy and the spirit of lethargy. How many have heard us share that before? Apathy. I'm apathetic. I don't feel nothing. And lethargy means I feel so sluggish and weighed down. I'm so oppressed. I got no energy for nothing. I can't read my Bible. I can't pray. I can't go to church. I can't talk to people about Jesus. Apathetic and lethargic spirits are attacking the people of God. Paul told Timothy, you need to fan into flame the gift of God that's in you. You know what that means? He said, boy, your mama can't do it for you. You got to do it yourself. When you're on fire for Jesus, the devil cannot touch you. Does that mean he won't harass you? Of course he'll harass you, but he can't touch you.
1: Amen.
0: You're God's anointed. So they're complacent. Look again in Zephaniah, but look across the page at chapter 2, verse 3. Are we all okay? We good? Seek the Lord, 2:3. Zephaniah 2:3. Seek the Lord, all you humble of the land. Humble means to be aware of your need for God. That's a great way to describe humble in a biblical context. Seek the Lord, all of you that are aware of your need for God in the land. You who do what he commands. That means living by his commandments. Seek righteousness. Seek humility. Perhaps you'll be sheltered on the day of the Lord's anger. That's his advice to those people that are about to be judged, those that are left behind. It's not his advice to us today. I'm speaking to you today. I believe your bags are packed. In other words, you've given your life to Jesus Christ. You are born again and you know it on the inside. Your spirit confirmed with you that you're a child of God. If Jesus returns today and Gabriel licks his lips and blows that trumpet, you're ready to go. I'm ready now. I'm ready then. I'm ready whenever. Because we're told to be ready. Because your master's coming at a day when you do not expect him. But he said, we're not children of the night that day will overtake us like a thief. We're children of the day, Thessalonians says. I've never been shocked when thunder came when I saw the lightning. If your eyes are open in the realm of the spirit, you see the lightning. Like, wow, that thunder don't surprise me. And the voice of the Lord is like thunder. How many times in the word you read, the Lord thundered. Can tell you from personal experience, the Lord thunders. He saved my very physical life with his thunderous voice. Now, I don't have time to share that today, but I promise you it happened. I was drowning, and he saved me supernaturally with his thunderous voice. And I don't belong to myself anymore. Every breath I breathe, he told me that day, every breath you breathe from this day forward is a gift from me to you, because today you died. If you ever wonder why I come across sometimes being so radical for Jesus, that might help explain it. But the truth is, you don't have to be drowning in physical water to get radical for Jesus. That was just my wake-up call. If I'd listened to the words that preachers were preaching, maybe I'd have been awake already. And I wouldn't have needed that dramatic wake-up call.
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0: I'm going to close with one scripture, actually kind of a combination. Go way back to the back to the book of Revelation. Revelation 16. If you're taking notes, would you write yourself down a note to go read Matthew 22 sometime soon? Matthew 22 is the wedding parable where Jesus talked about the wedding was prepared and people made excuses and then they had the wedding, but then the master came in there and found a guy not wearing wedding clothes. So he said, throw him out in outer darkness, weeping, gnashing of teeth. Many are called, few are chosen. Boy, that was quick, wasn't it? If I preached like that, we'd be out of here at like 11:15 every week. Glory to God. But God sent me to provoke you, to encourage you, to edify you, build you up. Like a drill sergeant standing over a recruit going, give me 25 more, boy, you can do it. You know, that's what God's called me to do for you. I'm not going to give you an easy pass, because if you're weak, you might not make it to the end of your race the way you should in victory. You're going to make it. If you've given your heart and life to Jesus Christ, heaven is secure for you, period. End of discussion. It doesn't have anything to do with what you did or didn't do or anything else. If you've received his sacrifice, then you are saved by grace through faith, a gift of God, not of works, so that no one can boast. Amen? But between here and eternity, God intends for you to live victoriously. And there is no way that you can do that if you're not strong in the Lord and the power of his might. Amen. So Revelation 16, and let's just look at one verse. Can you believe that? It's easy to find. How many of you have a red letter edition Bible? That means when Jesus speaks, it's written in red. Find the red verse. Verse 15. In mine, it's red and yellow. It was red. Then I underlined it, made it more red. Then I highlighted it in yellow. And it says this in Revelation 16:15. It's during the midst of a bunch of judgments that's being pronounced. And Jesus says this, behold, I come like a thief. Blessed is he who stays awake. You got that? Not gets woke. And who keeps his clothes with him. Talking about your spiritual wedding clothes. So that he may not go naked and shamefully exposed. There's coming a time when you ain't going to have time to, wait a minute, Jesus, you can't come back for the wedding reception with your bride because my garment's stained up. I had a little misstep. Quit. Stop it. Be holy even as he is holy. Is that the word of God? Yes, then you can do it. Quit making excuses. He's coming back for a bride whose garment is clean, without spot, without wrinkle. A people who are holy, set apart, devoted, committed, living for God. The greatest commandment, love the Lord your God with all your heart, soul, mind, and strength, and love your neighbor, love yourself. That does not describe someone who lives their own way and then calls on to God when they get in trouble. I'm not saying you do that, but there are people, many people around us who do that and much worse. They live their own way, and then when their life is destroyed, they blame God for it. The Bible says a fool in his folly destroys his life, and his heart rages against the Lord. Proverbs. Revelation 16:15, behold, I come like a thief, blessed is he who stays awake. So I'm asking you, church, stay awake spiritually. Don't let yourself be lulled into, I'm going to use the word that we read a while ago, complacency. Don't let yourself become complacent and apathetic and lethargic. Don't be lulled into complacency. Be stirring yourselves up, fanning into flame. What if you knew he's coming soon? We'd get urgent. Well, do we know for sure he's coming for soon? Depends on soon. I don't believe Jesus is coming today. Do you hear me? I do not believe that the rapture of the church will take place today. I do not believe that it will. But if I wake up and I say that every day, there's a very good chance in my lifetime I will be wrong. Because it is going to happen. Will it be today? Could be. Will it be tomorrow? Maybe. Will it be 100 years from now? I have no idea. But whether he comes for me or I go to him, we're going to be together sooner or later. And I've discovered this truth, and I absolutely love it. The best way to live is to live like he's coming now. Someone visited one of those big Italian villas over there in Italy, you know, and they have all these fancy gardens. Sharon and I have got to actually go to Italy and walk through some of those gardens. Man, they're just, whoa, they're centuries old and they're manicured like nobody's business. And someone comes across the servant who was manicuring the garden and everything was perfect. And they said to him, they said, man, everything is so beautiful and so perfect. The master who lives here must really enjoy the grounds. And he said, I've been here for 20 some years and I've only met him twice. And to my knowledge, he's never stayed here. That's how that goes sometimes with the elite, the super rich, the nobility of countries. They'll have these lands they inherited. They don't even live there. And he said this, but the master could be back at any time. And we were commissioned to keep everything in order. And the person said, well, you take care of this place like you expect him to come tomorrow. And the gardener looked up and said, no, I expect him to come today. I'm taking care of things like I expect him to come today. Amen. Our Redeemer draws near. And all pain, physical, emotional, whatever it is, will melt away in his presence. Are you ready? Are you looking forward to it? See, yes, I'm looking forward to it, but at the same time, I'm concerned about them. I care about them. I'm concerned about them. Truth, you cannot save them. So don't take upon yourself a personal responsibility like you could. But the best thing that you can do and I can do for anyone that we care about is to live ourselves so set apart for Jesus that his very spirit resides upon us and they can't be anywhere near us without feeling his love. And we live in a state of preparedness and readiness and we're knowledgeable about his word and we're knowledgeable about what's going on in our world. We may be the only person that they know who truly knows the absolute truth, Jesus. You say, man, if I thought Jesus is coming back next Wednesday, man, I'm making me a list and I'm going out tomorrow and man, they're going to receive Jesus. It don't work like that. And you know it. All I would say to you and I today is this. If God puts it in your heart to call someone, text someone, visit someone, go somewhere, do it. Do it like you may never get a chance to do it again because that may be how it is. But don't sit around worrying over people because here's the truth. Our shepherd, Jesus, the great shepherd, the good shepherd who lays his life down for the sheep, he will leave the 99 in the fold and he will go into the wilderness to find the one who's ran away and he will search until he finds it and he will put it upon his shoulders and he'll bring it back to the fold because he is the good shepherd, not because they are the good sheep. Come on. He saved me. He saved you. Why? Because of his faithfulness and his love. You did not come to Jesus. You simply turned to him, not even realizing that he'd been following you your whole life. His love will overwhelm them if you will get in faith. And faith means resting in the promises and the goodness of God. Get in faith about it. Don't worry and fret and say, oh, Jesus, don't come back today. The Bible says that he's got a crown for all those who long for his appearing. You can't long for his appearing if you're worried about everybody that ain't going to make it. Just the shepherd, not the sheep. I've been pastoring in this church for 30 years. I have kids. I have grandkids. I have one great-grandkid now. I trust the shepherd. No offense, daughter. I'm looking at her. But I don't trust the sheep. I know the sheep. I look at one of them in the mirror every day. I shave the sheep. Then I go, sheep, you never make it without the shepherd. And sheep goes, yep, I'm bad. Amen. Be ready. Be ready. I'm going to read this last thing. You won't be able to read it on the wall because he don't have this translation in the computer. But this last verse is actually this. It's Romans 13, and it's verse 11 through 14. Romans 13, 11 through 14. Some people actually take notes. So if you want to take notes, jot that down. Romans 13, verse 11 through 14. And this is the Message translation. Brings out some great meaning. Listen to it. Make sure that you don't get so absorbed and exhausted in taking care of all your day-to-day obligations that you lose track of the time and doze off, oblivious to God. The night is about over, and the dawn is about to break. Be up and awake to what God is doing. God is putting the finishing touches on the salvation work that he began when we first believed. We can't afford to waste a minute. We must not squander these precious daylight hours on frivolity, indulgence, or sleeping around, dissipation, bickering, grabbing everything in sight. Get out of bed. Get dressed. Don't loiter around and linger waiting till the very last minute. Dress yourselves in Christ and be up and about. You can put that last verse, 13:14, up there for us, Caden. NIV, Passion, I don't care. King James, they all say the same thing. Watch what it says in Romans 13, 14. Clothe yourselves with the Lord Jesus Christ and do not think about how to gratify the desires of your sinful nature. Clothe yourself with Jesus Christ. If you have not done that and you listen to me preach today, I would imagine that you're either angry or afraid. But God has not given us a spirit of fear. He doesn't want us to be timid or intimidated. He's given us a spirit that is power, love, and a sound mind. God wants us to be as sure as we are certain that we know, hey, Jesus paid the price for me. I have nothing to worry about. If I've received and accepted his grace and love, it is a finished deal. Amen? But there might be someone listening. You could look me in the eye like I used to look someone in the eye when they'd say, if you died today, would you go to heaven? On the inside, I'm going, go away. So what I said was, yeah, I'll go to heaven. And they, one time, they actually pushed me on it. Tell me why you would go to heaven. Now, I was brought up around, in, on, and around church. I said, because God sent his son to the cross to die for my sins. How are they going to argue with that? I was lost as a goose in a snowstorm, went to bed every night knowing that if Jesus came back, I was in trouble, but I knew the right answer. And I could fool them every time. But I could never fool me. I had no peace, no confidence and assurance until the day I truly surrendered myself wholly to him, completely. And ever since that day, not one day have I ever woke up again wondering what would happen to me if today was that day when Jesus came. What would happen to me today if perhaps I was to depart this earth? I've never woke up one more time wondering or doubting or being afraid. I've got the privilege, the blessing, the honor of being able to wake up every day knowing that I don't know what my future holds, but I do know who holds my future. And I have this peace that without having it, you can't even understand it. If you need that confidence and that assurance, I want you to pray today. Don't wait till tomorrow. Today is the day of salvation. By the authority and the power of the blood of Jesus Christ over our minds and hearts, I decree that anyone hearing the sound of my voice has the freedom to obey God. And by that authority and power, I invite you in the name of the Lord Jesus Christ, who died that you may live, who gave his life that you may experience life, to accept his invitation, to join yourself with Jesus Christ, I invite you. Now, if you're watching us on Facebook or you're hearing us on the Truth broadcast, you say, I need to be saved. I need to be saved. Pray this. Say, Lord Jesus, forgive me of my sins. I know I would be lost without you. I'm lost now, and I need you to be my Savior. I receive your gift of grace. I acknowledge you as my Lord, my Savior. Thank you, Jesus, for giving your life that I could have life. I accept it in your name, Lord Jesus. Amen and amen.
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4: 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Today, our teacher Chris Katulka continues part three of his four-part series on the Shema from Deuteronomy chapter 6. We're looking forward to that, but first in the news, Palestinian Authority President Mahmoud Abbas has announced presidential elections will be held in 2027, though no specific date has been set. The announcement came via official decree reported by the Palestinian news agency Wafa. Abbas, aged 90, limits decision-making to his tight inner circle and rarely leaves his headquarters in the city of Ramallah, except to travel abroad. The Times of Israel reports Abbas and the Palestinian Authority are under mounting pressure from the United States, the European Union, and Arab states to implement reforms and hold elections amid widespread accusations of corruption, political stagnation, and the body's declining legitimacy among Palestinians. You know, the last time Palestinians held elections was 20 years ago in 2006. Hamas won that election, and the result was a violent civil war that ultimately split Gaza from the West Bank. Even today, Hamas continues to poll surprisingly well among Palestinians, and depending on who they face, they could very well win again. That's one reason many observers believe Abbas has remained in power for so long. While the elections might sound like a step toward reform, they also carry the very real possibility of bringing Hamas back to power, a risk that could have significant consequences for both the Palestinian territories, Israel, and the world.
5: There's a word that runs through the Hebrew Bible so often and in so many contexts that the English translation has never quite known what to do with it. The Hebrew word is nephesh, and depending on where you encounter it, your English Bible could render it as soul or life or person or self or even a part of the body, the throat, or even your appetite, nephesh. That range is not a translation problem to be embarrassed about. In fact, it's a clue. Nephesh is doing something in Hebrew thought that the English word soul, that's what nephesh means, soul, but with all its borrowed Greek philosophical understanding, was never built to carry. The Hebrew, it has its own connotations of this word nephesh, which we often translate as soul. So before we can understand what Moses means when he commands Israel to love the Lord with all their nephesh, with all their soul, we have to let go of some assumptions. And that's what we're talking about. We're talking about the Shema. We're talking about, hear, O Israel, the Lord our God, the Lord is one. And we're saying, that's when Moses says, you should love the Lord your God with all your heart, soul, and might or strength. When most of us hear the word soul, you know, we hear something Greek before we hear something Hebrew. We hear Plato, the philosopher's idea of the immortal, the immaterial essence trapped inside of a physical body, the real you, the ghostly and eternal, temporarily housed in flesh that will eventually fall away and release it. That picture has shaped centuries of Western religious imagination, and it has quietly worked its way into how Christians read their Bible, even in places where the biblical text isn't saying anything like that at all. That's what we want to talk about today. Nephesh, or soul, doesn't mean the ghost that's hiding inside of a machine. The first time that the word appears in the scriptures, it's not describing something that's added to the human body. It's describing the human body alive. Genesis 2 tells us that God formed the man from the dust of the ground and breathed into his nostrils the breath of life. And the man became a nephesh haya, a living soul. In the older translations, or more precisely, a living being. The breath of God enters the dust, and the result, the whole result, dust and breath together, is called nephesh. Not a soul inserted into a body, but a body animated by the breath of God that is the soul, the whole, undivided, and alive. This matters enormously for how we hear the Shema. Hear, O Israel, the Lord our God, the Lord is one. When Moses says to love the Lord your God with all your nephesh, your soul, he is not asking for devotion from some detached spiritual component while the rest of you, the body, the appetites, the daily physical existence remains exempt. He's actually asking for the love of your whole living self. There is no part of you that nephesh leaves out. This is a very Jewish concept. The range of meanings nephesh carries across the Hebrew Bible bears this out. In Genesis, the word is used for animals too. Every living creature, every nephesh chaya that moves on earth. Now, this is not because scripture is collapsing the distinction between humans and animals, but because nephesh at its root means a living, breathing thing. It's alive itself, embodied. In other passages, nephesh refers to a person's throat or neck. Why? Of all things for nephesh to describe, why the throat or the neck? Well, that's the place where breath physically passes in and out of the body. The most literal location of life's coming and going. The Psalms speak of the nephesh thirsting, the nephesh hungering, the nephesh panting like a deer for streams of water, the soul. This is not a metaphorical language for some abstract spiritual yearning floating free of the body. It's the language of a whole embodied person, the person who gets thirsty, who gets hungry, who pants for breath, experiencing longing in the fullest, most physical sense available to human language, nephesh. And this is precisely why nephesh is also repeatedly simply translated as life. Save my nephesh, as the psalmist cries out. Save my life. He flees for his nephesh. He flees for his life. When scripture wants to talk about the totality of a person's existence, the whole bundle of breath and blood and need and longing and will that makes a person, nephesh is the word it reaches for. Not a fragment of you, not the spiritual residue left over once the physical is subtracted. Nephesh is all of you. This is the background against which Moses commands, love the Lord your God with all your soul, your nephesh. Set this beside lev, like we talked about last week in the previous episode. Lev is the Hebrew word for heart. Heart in Hebrew thought is the center of will, intention, and thought, the place where decisions are made and orientations are set. But see, nephesh is something different and complementary to lev. If lev, the heart, is the steering wheel, nephesh is the whole vehicle in motion. The entire embodied, breathing, and hungering, longing life of the person moving through the world. To love the Lord your God with all your heart is to have your inner orientation set toward him. To love him with all of your nephesh is for that love to claim your whole existence, your physical life, your appetites, your longings, the totality of what it means for you to be alive at all. And this is where the Shema becomes uncomfortable in exactly the way it should be. Because if nephesh means your whole life, your actual breathing, eating, working, longing existence, then loving God with all of your nephesh is not a request for an interior feeling that can be kept separate from how you live. It's actually a claim on everything that you are. Your nephesh thirsts, the psalmist says. And that thirst, that whole embodied longing, belongs to who? God. Your nephesh can be in trouble, in danger, in anguish. And Moses is saying that even in the chambers where life is most desperately physically at stake, love for God claims that ground as well. There's no private compartment of bodily need or longing for self-preservation that stands outside the command. Nephesh leaves nothing out because nephesh, by definition in Hebrew, it is the whole of you. It's everything and alive. This is also not incidentally why nephesh becomes the word scripture uses when life itself is on the line. The phrase pursuing someone's nephesh means hunting them to kill them. To save a nephesh is to save a life from death. When the Shema asks for love with all of your nephesh, it stands in continuity with a later, harder demand that Jesus will make using exactly this conceptual frame, that whoever would save his life, the direct concept of nephesh here, must first be willing to lose it for his sake. The love that the Shema demands is not a love that costs nothing. It's a love that claims the very thing a person would otherwise spend every instinct protecting, which is what? Life itself. And here we return to the question that has run through this whole entire series. The distance between religion practiced outwardly and relationship inhabited from the center of self. Now listen, when we come back, we're going to continue this conversation on nephesh, which is often translated as soul. And we're going to see again this concept that the distance between the book of Leviticus and Deuteronomy. And we're going to see that, again, it wasn't an accident where Deuteronomy is talking about the heart, the soul, and the might of our love for God. While Leviticus, again, is showing us this sacrificial system, we're going to see the distance, but how God collapses that distance and why both are important. So stick around.
6: We understand the Bible really matters, and a big part of that is how we view Israel in God's plan.
5: Yes, Steve, exactly. And Israel plays such an important role in the scriptures, and that's why at this year's Friends of Israel's Proclaim Conference, we're going to be looking at a biblical case for Zionism. We're going to be asking a crucial question. Why should Christians care about Israel today? Because see, how you view Israel actually impacts how you understand all of scripture.
6: And I'm excited about this conference because it isn't just about current events or politics.
5: No, actually, it's all about God's promises. See, if God keeps his promises to Israel, we can trust him to keep his promises to us. And that's why this issue matters so deeply, not just for us here at Friends of Israel, but for every believer.
6: It truly comes down to knowing God rightly, knowing his word, and responding to what he loves.
5: And that's why we want you to join us as we study a biblical case for Zionism, July 17th and 18th in Winona Lake, Indiana, August 14th and 15th in Lancaster, Pennsylvania, or October 16th and 17th in Richmond, Virginia.
6: If you've missed those dates, don't fear. You can find out more about our Proclaim conferences and check those dates at foiradio.org. Again, that's foiradio.org.
5: Welcome back, everybody. We are talking about the Shema from Deuteronomy chapter 6. Last week, we looked at the concept of loving the Lord your God with all of your heart, in Hebrew, lev. This week, we're looking at loving the Lord your God with all of your soul, which we're talking about this word nephesh, which is for soul. But really, what it encapsulates is our whole self, our whole living being. And again, Leviticus is not absent from this picture as we're looking at Deuteronomy and we're looking at the heart and the soul. The sacrificial system deals constantly in the language of nephesh. The life of the animal is given in the place of the life of the worshiper. The blood that is the nephesh, it says, poured out as atonement in Leviticus chapter 17, verse 11. In fact, Leviticus 17 says it absolutely plainly, the nephesh of every creature is its blood. The entire logic of substitutionary sacrifice rests on this equation, life given for life, nephesh for nephesh. So when an Israelite brought the lamb to the altar, the ritual was never meant to be merely procedural. It was meant to dramatize what life and death and the cost of sin actually meant. Nephesh was given so that nephesh could be spared. But here is the danger Moses is naming when he calls Israel to love the Lord their God with all of their nephesh. A person can participate in that entire sacrificial drama of Leviticus, bring the animal, watch the blood, walk away ritually clean, and still withhold their whole life from the God the ritual was pointing toward. The lamb's nephesh can be surrendered on the altar, while the worshiper's own nephesh remains exactly where it always was, oriented towards self-preservation, self-interest, the protection of one's own breath and appetite and longing, untouched by what the sacrifice was supposed to mean. And this is the gap between the practice and the heart that produced it. Leviticus can be performed by a nephesh, a life that has never once been surrendered to the God Leviticus exists to honor. See, the Shema, "Hear, O Israel, the Lord our God, the Lord is one," closes that gap by refusing to let love remain theoretical. It will not be love with all your heart, full stop, as though the interorientation alone satisfies the command while your actual physical breathing existence goes on serving other masters. No, heart and nephesh, heart and life and might together, Moses stacks them precisely because love that does not reach into your whole life, your appetites, your fears, your instinct for self-preservation is not yet the love the covenant requires. See, the heart sets the direction and the nephesh is the whole self walking in it. And this is also why the great commandment, when Jesus repeats it centuries later, loses none of its force and adds soul to the list that already includes heart, as though to make doubly sure no one mistakes love for God as a matter of sentiment alone. Love that has not reached your own nephesh, your appetites, your fears, your daily embodied existence, the life you would otherwise spend protecting at all costs, has not yet reached far enough. See, the command was never asking for a feeling that kept safety upstairs while the life downstairs went on as before. It was asking for everything that breathes in you. See, Moses stood before a generation that had nearly lost their lives more than once in the wilderness for the sake of self-preservation, for fear, for hunger, for thirst, for the desperate animal instinct to survive at any cost, even the cost of trusting God. And when he tells them that instinct, that whole embodied self that fears and hungers and longs and clings to its own breath, that belongs to him, to God too. Not just your thoughts, not just your private devotion, your whole being, your whole life, nephesh. See, next time in our final episode, we're going to see exactly what happens when Israel fails to give God exactly that heart and nephesh both. Across the centuries of monarchy and how the prophets and Jeremiah and Ezekiel began to speak of a day when God himself would not merely command this wholehearted love, but create it, writing his law, not on stone tablets, but on the very nephesh and lev, the life and the heart of his people. And that's what we're going to talk about next week as we wrap up our series. That's all about Me'od, to go even beyond what we've been talking about, to love the Lord your God with all your heart, with all of your life, your nephesh, your soul, and with all of your might or very being itself.

0: Couples of Gold, a dramatic reading from the life and ministry of Holocaust survivor Zvi Kalischer.
1: For many months, I had not seen the ultra-Orthodox from the Lubavitch movement. They try to convince people that their late leader, Rabbi Menachem Mendel Schneerson from New York, was Messiah. I was wondering whether they had left for good until recently when I heard a knock on my door. Several ultra-Orthodox men stood outside with one of their well-known rabbis. A few years earlier, this rabbi had argued with me on a crowded bus and shouted at me concerning my faith. He did not know upon whose door he had knocked and was greatly surprised when I answered. "We have come to visit you," he said. With him were two young assistants whom he was instructing in how to witness to people about Rabbi Schneerson. "What news do you bring?" I asked. "Important news," said one of the young men. They began to speak about Rabbi Schneerson, about whom many in Israel no longer want to hear. "Do you believe he is the true Messiah?" one asked. "You have believed a lie," I replied. Nervously, the men looked at the rabbi. "Did you hear what he said about our holy Messiah?" Then one asked me, "Why do you speak against such a holy one?" "You are worshiping blindness," I said, "and you will become spiritually blind as your teacher has become." "And how do you know you follow the truth?" "Because I follow the Bible. I believe only in Almighty God as is written in the Bible. Is the Bible not holy enough for you? And do you pray from the depths of your heart or from prayer books?" "We pray from prayer books. How do you know how to pray without a prayer book?" "I pray before the Lord from my heart." I showed them the important passage of Deuteronomy 6, verse 4, where it is written, "Hear, O Israel, the Lord our God, the Lord is one. You shall love the Lord your God with all your heart, with all your soul, and with all your strength. And these words which I command you today shall be in your heart." They recite these verses many times each day, but they do not understand what they say because they read so quickly. We had a nice conversation, and I gave them a piece of cake and a cup of coffee. The hospitality surprised them. One young man remarked, "We know you are against us, yet you receive us warmly as friends. Why?" "I believe in Almighty God," I said. "With him there is no hatred, only love." Then the students wanted to know how I came to believe in Jesus. So I told them. It was a great opportunity for me to explain the true way of salvation. I opened my Bible and read to them what is written about the Lord Jesus in the Old Testament, particularly Isaiah 53. They listened, reading along with me, while glancing at the rabbi, waiting to see what he would do. But he did nothing. Then he said, "It would be better if we left." "Why? We are reading the Bible. Is it forbidden to read the Bible?" But they left telling me, "We want to see you again. Please pray they return and that we can have another conversation about the Lord."
0: 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That number is 888-343-6940. Again, that's 888-343-6940. As we close, I want to thank our radio team, host and teacher Chris Katulka, executive producer Lisa Small, associate producer Sarah Fern, engineer Bob Beebe, program editor Jeremy Strong, and Apples of Gold was voiced by the late Mike Kellogg. I'm Steve Conover, executive director of the Friends of Israel. 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

0: Today is Sunday, June 28th. Let's take a look at the weather for the Amarillo area. Overnight low tonight, low to mid 70s. Tomorrow, high temperature reaching about 101. Southwest winds gusting to 40 miles an hour, diminishing some in the afternoon. Tuesday, high temperature upper 90s, slight chance of rain. On Wednesday, the high temperature is expected to be in the upper 90s.
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people often ask me, Mr. Hamblin, how do you feel when you hear a church choir singing, "It is no secret what God can do"? Well, I can't explain it. Somehow I find it hard to believe that I wrote a song that has been translated into over 50 foreign languages and being sung around the world. Oh, to be sure, I wrote the song, but I always get a strange feeling when I hear it sung. I wrote "It Is No Secret" one night about midnight, and it came about this way. I'd gone over to visit a friend of mine, a man who at that time was one of Hollywood's most famous actors, and there were other people visiting there too. And somehow the discussion got around as to how people could solve problems within themselves. I remember making the statement, "It is no secret what God can do in a man's life." Later on, when I started to leave, this friend of mine walked me to the door, and I'll always remember what he said before I left. "Stuart, you ought to go home and write a song about it is no secret what God can do. Man, that is a beautiful thought." I was thinking.

about it when I walked across the lawn over to our home, and when I walked in the bedroom, well, I saw my wife putting her hair up in curlers, like all women do, I guess. So I thought to myself, well, you got about 45 minutes to kill. So I just walked back into the living room and sat down at the organ. About this time, our big old hall clock began chiming the hour of midnight. I got an idea and just grabbed a pencil and started writing. The chimes of time ring out the news. Another day is through. Someone slipped and fell. Was that someone you? You may have longed for added strength, your courage to renew. Do not be disheartened. I have news for you. It is no secret what God can do. When I'd finished the song, I remember sitting there and thinking to myself as I looked at the lyrics and music, this is the most simple song that I've ever written. I thought of calling my wife in to see how she liked the new song, and thinking it surely must be 3 o'clock, I happened to glance at the hall clock. It was just 17 minutes after 12, and I couldn't believe it. I thought the clock had stopped. I walked over, and I could see that big old pendulum still swinging. My wife came in and started playing the new song, and about the third time through, she started crying. Baby, I said to her, why are you crying? That's about the most simple song I've ever written. I'm not sad, she said, I'm happy. Women amaze me. When they're sad, they cry, and when they're happy, they cry. You can never tell about a woman, can you? Oh, I reckon tears can just never be a barometer as to what's going on in a woman's heart. But I first had that strange feeling that I was talking about a while ago when she turned and looked at me through those tears. Yes, it is simple, she said. But it tells a great story. People all over the world are waiting to hear that story about it being no secret what God can do in a man's life. Oh, no. I'll never forget that night. I'll always remember that night. I'll also remember when Billy Graham asked me to come to New York to sing that song at Madison Square Garden. That night the place was packed out, and that huge choir had over 3,000 voices in it. Cliff Burris, God bless him, had written a beautiful arrangement just especially for me. And when I stood up to sing there in the glare of those brilliant floodlights, that strange feeling seemed to just overwhelm me. When that choir rose and their voices began to sing that song, a song that was written one night when an old hall clock chimed midnight, and was written because a neighbor had reminded me that it is truly no secret what God can do.

Some of us go through life poor. Not poor financially, but poor spiritually, poor emotionally. Some of us don't have enough of God's love to wrap around us to keep us warm. Some of us go through life poverty stricken because we refuse to let God have his way in our life. And when I think you know that I'm not speaking about finances. Some of the richest people I know are people who haven't had much money. And some of you tonight may have come in and you, in your heart of hearts, you know that you're just missing the mark. You have needs. You have heartaches. And there are others of you who have given everything you've got to the Lord, and even in that, you find that the world has turned against you. But he's promised that if we let him have his way, he'll not only meet the needs, but he'll bring us out, as a pastor friend of mine used to say, with a high hand. Amen. You ever stood beside the rubble of an aching, broken heart? And the things that you've given your life to seem to have fallen apart. You know you're not the first to be acquainted with heartache, grief, pain. And down in your heart of hearts, you know that he's promised there'd be sunshine after the rain. And yet, you go on and you invest your seed of faith in God, as it were, in mountains that you know you'll never be able to move. And you give your life unreservedly to things that you know you can't prove. But to give

Well, praise God. 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I can feel that. Praise the Lord. Hallelujah. Just raise your hands and worship Him and praise Him and love Him.

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1: Researching what you're about to hear gave a whole new dimension to my reverence for our nation's first citizens. All others of the world's revolutions, before and since, were initiated by men who had nothing to lose. Nothing to lose. Our founders had everything to lose and nothing to gain, except one thing. Hello, Americans. I'm Paul Harvey. You remember the cherry tree fiction. A long time after you have forgotten the more earth-shaking history-making episodes in the life of George Washington, you have misplaced in your memory the details of Ben Franklin's statesmanship, but you remember his flying a kite. Joyce Kilmer was a great military hero. But the only thing you personally recall about him is his poetic tribute to trees. Maybe of this current decade, that which will be remembered best will not be its wars and its moon rockets or its crumbling frontiers or the giants who lived and died. Maybe all that'll survive to linger in the day-by-day vocabulary of generations yet unborn may be the songs of a Memphis minstrel or the reincarnation of electric automobiles. But for any eve of the 4th of July, I, Paul Harvey, do herewith bequeath unto you something to remember. You may not be able to quote one line from the Declaration of Independence at this moment. Henceforth, you'll always be able to quote at least one line. It's in the last paragraph where you will recall when I remind you, it says, "We mutually pledge to each other our lives, our fortunes, and our sacred honor." In the Pennsylvania State House that's now called Independence Hall in Philadelphia, the best men from each of the colonies sat down together. This was a very fortunate hour in our nation's history, one of those rare occasions in the lives of men when we had greatness to spare. These were men of means, well-educated. 24 were lawyers and jurists. 9 were farmers, owners of large plantations. On June 11, a committee sat down to draw up a Declaration of Independence. We were going to tell the British fatherland, no more rule by redcoats. Below the dam of ruthless foreign rule, the stream of freedom was running shallow and muddy. And we were going to light a fuse to dynamite that dam. This pact, as Burke later put it, was a partnership between the living and the dead and the yet unborn. There was no bigotry, there was no demagoguery in this group. All had shared hardships. Jefferson finished a draft of the document in 17 days. Congress adopted it in July, and so much is familiar history. But now, King George III had denounced all rebels in America as traitors. Punishment for treason was hanging. The names now so familiar to you from the several signatures on that Declaration of Independence, the names were kept secret for 6 months for each knew the full meaning of that magnificent last paragraph in which his signature pledged his life, his fortune, and his sacred honor. 56 men placed their names beneath that pledge. 56 men knew when they signed that they were risking everything. They knew if they won this fight, the best they could expect would be years of hardship in a struggling nation. And if they lost, they'd face a hangman's rope. But they signed the pledge. And here is the documented fate of that gallant 56. Carter Braxton of Virginia, wealthy planter, trader, saw his ships swept from the seas. To pay his debts, he lost his home and all of his properties and died in rags. Thomas Lynch Jr., who signed that pledge, was a third-generation rice grower, aristocrat, large plantation owner. After he signed, his health failed. His wife and he set out for France to regain his failing health. Their ship never got to France, was never heard from again. Thomas McKean of Delaware was so harassed by the enemy that he was forced to move his family 5 times in 5 months. He served in Congress without pay, his family in poverty and in hiding. Vandals looted the properties of Ellery and Clymer and Hall and Gwinnett and Walton and Hayward and Rutledge and Middleton. Thomas Nelson, Jr. of Virginia, raised $2 million on his own signature to provision our allies, the French fleet. After the war, he personally paid back the loans, wiped out his entire estate, and he was never reimbursed by his government. In the final battle for Yorktown, he, Nelson, urged General Washington to fire on his, Nelson's, own home, which was occupied by Cornwallis. It was destroyed. Thomas Nelson, Jr. had pledged his life, his fortune, and his sacred honor. The Hessians seized the home of Francis Hopkinson of New Jersey. Francis Lewis had his home and everything destroyed, his wife imprisoned. She died within a few months. Richard Stockton, who signed that declaration, was captured, mistreated, his health broken to the extent that he died at 51. His estate was pillaged. Thomas Hayward, Jr. was captured when Charleston fell. John Hart was driven from his wife's bedside while she was dying. Their 13 children fled in all directions for their lives. His fields and grist mill were laid waste. For more than a year, he lived in forests and caves and returned home after the war to find his wife dead, his children gone, his properties gone. And he died a few weeks later of exhaustion and a broken heart. Lewis Morris saw his land destroyed, his family scattered. Philip Livingston died within a few months from the hardships of the war. John Hancock, history remembers best due to a quirk of fate rather than anything he stood for, that great sweeping signature attesting to his vanity, towers over the others, one of the wealthiest men in New England. And yet he stood outside Boston one terrible night of the war, and he said, "Burn Boston, though it makes John Hancock a beggar, if the public good requires it." So he, too, lived up to the pledge. Of the 56, few were long to survive. 5 were captured by the British and tortured before they died. 12 had their homes from Rhode Island to Charleston sacked, looted, occupied by the enemy, or burned. 2 lost their sons in the army. 1 had 2 sons captured. 9 of the 56 died in the war from its hardships or from its more merciful bullets. I don't know what impression you had of the men who met that summer in Philadelphia. But I think it's important that we remember this about them. They were not poor men. They were not wild-eyed pirates. These were men of means. They were rich men, most of them, and had enjoyed much ease and luxury in their personal living. Not hungry men. Certainly not terrorists, not irresponsible malcontents, not fanatical incendiaries. These men were prosperous men, wealthy landowners. They were substantially secure in their prosperity. They had everything to lose. But they considered liberty, and this is as much as I shall say of it, they had learned that liberty is so much more important than security, that they pledged their lives, their fortunes, and their sacred honor. And they fulfilled their pledge. They paid the price. And freedom was born.

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1 John 4:16, and we have known and believed the love that God hath to us. God is love, and he that dwelleth in love dwelleth in God, and God in him.

Philippians chapter 4, verses 6 through 8. Be anxious for nothing, but in everything by prayer and supplication, with thanksgiving, let your requests be made known to God. And the peace of God, which surpasses all understanding, will guard your hearts and minds through Christ Jesus. Finally, brethren, whatever things are true, whatever things are noble, whatever things are just, whatever things are pure, whatever things are lovely, whatever things are of good report, if there is any virtue and if there is anything praiseworthy, meditate on these things.

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1: Today is Sunday, June 28th. Let's take a look at the weather for the Amarillo area. Overnight low tonight, low to mid 70s. Tomorrow, high temperature reaching about 101. Southwest winds gusting to 40 miles an hour, diminishing some in the afternoon. Tuesday, high temperature upper 90s, slight chance of rain. On Wednesday, the high temperature is expected to be in the upper 90s.

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0: receiving you, all Oasis, where Jesus Christ again is the King of Kings, where Jesus Christ again and always will be the Lord of Lords, the Alpha, the Omega, the beginning and the end, the first and the last. I always, or not so often, I get not stopped at this particular point, but the emphasis of life, you all. And I live this every day. This is not just turn me on, turn my switch on Sunday night, gentlemen, mm-hmm. ladies, men, everybody. The Lord Jesus Christ made a statement once. This is what that statement said. If y'all don't praise me,
1: the rocks will.
0: The rocks gonna cry out. So when we have this opportunity to introduce Jesus Christ to a hurting world, to a lost world,

0: Today is Monday, June 29th. Sunrise in Amarillo this morning, 6:35. Our lowest temperature this morning is expected to be in the low to mid 70s. High temperature today about 101. Early parts of the day, the wind will be gusting to 40 miles an hour, diminishing some this afternoon. Tomorrow, high temperature upper 90s, slight chance of rain. On Wednesday, high temperature upper 90s.
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Jude 4, New King James. For certain men have crept in unnoticed, who long ago were marked out for this condemnation. Ungodly men, who turn the grace of God into lewdness and deny the only Lord God and our Lord Jesus Christ.

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1: Today is Monday, June 29th. Sunrise in Amarillo this morning, 6:35. Our lowest temperature this morning is expected to be in the low to mid 70s. High temperature today about 101. Early parts of the day, the wind will be gusting to 40 miles an hour, diminishing some this afternoon. Tomorrow, high temperature upper 90s, slight chance of rain. On Wednesday, high temperature upper 90s.

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1 John 3, verse 4, New King James Version. 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

Morello, KPDR, Wheeler, KVED, Vernon, KJDR, Guymon, KPCV, Portales, KOGW, Hartley, Dalhart, KIJN, FM, Farwell, Clovis, and KWAS, Borger.

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Yes, I do. I love that blessing.

Romans 5:5, New King James Version. Now hope does not disappoint, because the love of God has been poured out in our hearts by the Holy Spirit who was given to us.

Deuteronomy 33:12, and of Benjamin he said, "The beloved of the Lord shall dwell in safety by him, and the Lord shall cover him all the day long, and he shall dwell between his shoulders."

0: 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We have an important announcement. King Jesus reigns today.
1: Today is Monday, June 29th. Sunrise in Amarillo this morning, 6:35. Our lowest temperature this morning is expected to be in the low to mid 70s. High temperature today about 101. Early parts of the day, the wind will be gusting to 40 miles an hour, diminishing some this afternoon. Tomorrow, high temperature upper 90s, slight chance of rain. On Wednesday, high temperature upper 90s.

him say, turn again and tell Hezekiah, the captain of my people, thus saith the Lord, the God of thy father David, I have heard thy prayer, I have seen thy tears. Behold,

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Psalms 118:24. This is the day which the Lord has made. We will rejoice and be glad in it.

Isaiah 41:10, New King James. Fear not, for I am with you. Be not dismayed, for I am your God. I will strengthen you. Yes, I will help you. I will uphold you with my righteous right hand.

Today is Monday, June 29th. Sunrise in Amarillo this morning, 6:35. Our lowest temperature this morning is expected to be in the low to mid 70s. High temperature today about 101. Early parts of the day, the wind will be gusting to 40 miles an hour, diminishing some this afternoon. Tomorrow, high temperature upper 90s, slight chance of rain. On Wednesday, high temperature upper 90s. 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

0: Radio. It's the place where the music brings the tone, but the chatter is in the zone.
1: Well.
0: And on the treadmill, we've got Kevin.
2: On the treadmill.
0: Yeah. Barbell story instructing is William. And spinning, we have Gerald Wolf, Gordon Moe, Scott Fowler. And on this international...
1: Good to be alive day. Don't listen to the jive. It's just good to be alive.
3: And standing poised and mostly alive over here, the music man himself, the recent recipient of the I Am Terrific Award.
0: Bill, it doesn't get any better than me, Gaither.
4: All right. And all of my guests today are about as good as it gets. The Booth Brothers, the Crab Family, Russ Taff.
0: Evie's here, Legacy 5, Gordon Moat, William. Ooh. It's going to be an alive kind of day.
3: So let's shift into drive and bring on the alive, Bill.
4: No better way to start the program than this great Broadway classic that a lot of gospel groups said, hey, I believe that. When you're down and out, lift up your head and shout. There's going to be a great...

0: public service announcement today is this is National Ice Cream Month.
1: Oh, good.
0: Very true.
2: There's more than just ice cream in a carton of Bluebell.
3: I'm going to go ahead and sing the rest of it.
0: So, free milkshakes today for everybody.
4: Great.
0: Gerald,
4: great.
0: You're buying, aren't you?
5: Only if the manager at Sonic that I know is there.
0: The Booth Brothers.
4: Yeah.
0: I'd feel like something good.

0: inevitable.
1: You just can't hold it off.
0: The accolades are pouring in, guys. This week, we are honored by the Fried Rice Growers of Alabama at their annual meeting held at Ralph's Rice Ranch, just a little down the road from Egg Drop and Chopstick.
2: Fried Rice Growers.
1: We love fried rice.
0: It doesn't matter if it's fried or boiled. It's still tasteless. And the word of the day, in spite of what they think, is this. Emunctory.
3: I can't
2: believe every hand is not up on that one.
0: Oh, yes.
2: Oh, emunctory. Let me explain to you something. There is an elite order of devout monks who shave their heads and play the bass guitar to shape note convention songs. Little known fact. Wow. They are vegetarians. They're nonviolent, non-vocal, non-commercial, non-sexual. Really not a lot of fun.
0: But these monks put
2: many hours in every week working diligently in a dirty, sweaty emunctory. And many of them spend their entire productive lives in the emunctory without a gold watch, without a going away party. Oh. They retire without a monk pension. And now there is a reality TV show called Hey, Hey, We're the Monks. So that's that's the story of the emunctory. Wow. Now, did I get
3: that? The real definition is about as weird as that one.
2: Okay.
3: It means blowing your nose. Like his allergies caused him excessive emunctory.
1: I need to blow my nose right now.
0: Oh, there we go.
2: There it is.
0: Well,
3: oh,
0: we're going to get out of this with the Crab family. It's going to be a good day.

0: mom found out she had breast cancer and needed immediate surgery. So the family took her to the hospital only to find out that it would cost thousands of dollars that they did not have. And it happened to be Christmas Day. The surgeon looked at the family and said, "Let's do it. Merry Christmas." And wow, he worked for free. Now that doctor gives me hope.
1: David Phelps, when he's not with the vocal band, does his solo stuff. Phelps Family Band.

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4: From Fowl, Fowler, and Vallis, here's our resident lawman, Scott Fowler. Law's the law.
5: Guys, lots of research in this week for some loony laws that are still on the books.
6: All right.
5: Number one, in Sterling, Colorado, your cat must have a tail light if it runs loose at night.
6: Kidding, really?
7: Oh, my gosh.
5: In Fort Lauderdale, all horses must be equipped with horns and headlights.
1: On a horse?
5: And in Paulding, Ohio, a police officer is allowed to bite a dog in an attempt to quiet him down. Silly to you, but it's the law.
6: Wow. Little known laws.
4: Yeah. Kevy.
6: Yeah. Is this me?
4: Good, babe.
6: One of my favorite artists.

0: Hi, this is Janet Paschal. You've come to the right place for some world-class gospel music on Bill Gaither's Homecoming Radio. We appreciate it.
1: Gerald?
2: Yes.
1: You're supposed to say yes. Yeah, okay.
2: Yes.
1: You know you're having a bad day when?
2: Well, I'd say when you tell Gloria you want to eat out tonight and she leaves you a sandwich on the front porch. That'd be a bad day.
3: Doghouse.
4: That's right.
1: Here's Legacy Five.
5: Woo!
1: There's only one well.

0: And it's time to not to go to the well, but go to the phone. Isn't that clever, Kevin?
1: That was a great segue, Bill.
0: Oh,
1: you were paying attention on that one, man.
0: Yes, I was. And speak to our good friend, Evie. Evie?
2: Hello.
0: This is Bill. How you doing?
2: Hello, my friend. I'm doing fine.
0: Now, you just came back from Europe. Did somebody tell me that?
2: Yes, we were a couple of weeks in Sweden, Pam and I, and had some great, great times there. And I'm home now and enjoying the hot summer Florida. Florida summer.
0: Now, were you over there ministering, or were you visiting friends? Or so, what was the purpose of the trip?
2: The purpose was 12 meetings in 14 days, from the very north of the country all the way down to the south, where Pella is born and raised. And it was about 10 songs each night, and then coupled with talking about some missions projects that we're involved in. So they were not paid concerts, but they were packed out each night and had a wonderful time where the Lord met us, and we did plenty of music and sold a bunch of records and just saw how God was with us, and yeah. It was wonderful.
0: Now, you were in Sweden and Norway, or just Sweden?
2: This last May, it was just Sweden.
0: Yeah. Yeah, we have so many friends over there through the homecoming of videos, and
2: I know
0: they are so kind to us over there.
2: Well, and you know, I've been to sing at several of these so-called homecoming clubs, and in fact, our son Chris and I will be in Sweden in August for one such. Something in Jönköping with some of the folks that love you and Gloria and the whole homecoming group.
0: Evie, we're going to, when I mentioned to Cliff about the various people that we were going to have on his special video, he said, oh, you've got to have Evie singing Born Again. And he sang the whole chorus for me before he sang it. So that's what we're going to play today on Homecoming Radio. And it's always a joy to talk with you. We love you and Paula so much. And want to stay real close.
2: Give Gloria my love, and we'll be in touch.

0: finding us some humor, holy humor. Here's Joe Wolf.
1: Hey, Fred was a deacon at First Baptist Church, and he was the collector of antique books. And he ran into his friend Jack one Sunday, and Jack told him that he had just thrown away a dusty old Bible he'd found. He went on to say that some guy named Guten something had printed in it.
2: Oh, no.
1: Fred gasped and said, "You may have thrown away one of the world's first Bibles that was ever printed. It's probably worth thousands of dollars." Jack said, "I don't think so. Some other guy named Martin Luther had scribbled notes all over the margins."
3: Oh, Russ Taft teams up with Albert Brumley.

Mark Trammell, who sang with the Cathedral Quartet for many years, now has his own group called the Trammell Quartet. Here they are singing I Want to Know, an old Statesman classic. Listen, you're going to love it.

0: Guys, it's toy time. Think outside yourself and...
1: Take whatever you have and give it away.
2: There was an Aboriginal chief, Whitestone, who had custody of his grandson. He was trying to instill in him the necessity of being a good person. He would tell him every day to be a warrior, and by that he meant to practice the virtues of honesty and kindness, to help others, and to always respect his elders and his fellow man. He would often say that at some point in his life, these virtues would pay off. Well, one day the chief was told by the teacher that in his grandson's class there was a special needs boy that was being taunted and teased brutally by another group of boys. Teacher said that his grandson had walked up to them and demanded that they leave him alone, and the group dispersed immediately. Well, the chief was so proud of the boy's actions that when he came home that night, he hugged him and he said, "Way to go, my son. Remember, never stop being a warrior. Respect, honesty, kindness. There are times you just can't hesitate to take action, so give it away."

0: My good friend Jake Hess one time said, when the lights burn brighter on the stage than they burn at home, as a performer, you're in bad, bad trouble. What good advice. Because what we do at home in the quiet times is all that counts, really. And we hope some of it spills onto the stage. Listen.
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0: Hey folks, this is Ernie Haas of Signature Sound, and you've come to the right place for some world-class gospel music right here on Bill Gaither's Homecoming Radio. We appreciate it.
1: Good to hear from Ernie.
2: Yeah.
1: Tell me about this song now. This is a vocal band song, but it was originally...
2: The Jordanaires got it probably from a black group back in the early 50s. They could do this kind of music better than anybody, and they knew how to lope along on the top of a sweet rhythm field. Search me, Lord, listen.

0: EVB, Search Me Lord, on this week's edition of Homecoming Radio. And Bill, it's time. I mean, we got to have it.
1: Come on.
0: The rule of thumb. Bring us some wisdom there, Hoss.
2: I'm ready. I'm ready, my friend. Never.
0: Just any time.
2: Never, never, ever answer an anonymous letter.
0: We waited all week for that.
2: That's my wisdom for today.
1: Do you have another thumb?
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3: Gordon, we had a bad winter last year in Indiana, and it wasn't as bad as that winter of 87. That year, an icicle fell from a tall building downtown Indianapolis, and it cut a local businessman right in half.
5: Oh, my gosh.
3: The hospital stitched him back up, but he was never the same. He was just, but it was a bad one.
5: He was a half a man. He was half the man he used to be.
3: And we're going to go to your shut the door.
5: Yeah, let's get out of that terrible story. Into this wonderful song. This features my little boy Ashton.
4: Aww.
5: Telling me how yucky the little line is. You listen for Ashton. Oh, Randy Stonehill tune called Shut the Door, Keep Out the Devil.

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1: Glenn and Sue say, just wanted to let you guys know how much we love your program. 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
2: Hey, here's a note from Don. Hey, guys, and Tori. I truck across North America and look forward to hearing you as I ride. I love the music you play. Keep it coming.
3: This one says, I hear you often, and oh, the joy. My favorite is David Phelps. What an amazing talent. Tori brings a nice ladies touch to the show,
4: she does.
3: And sometimes you guys need it.
5: Oh.
3: I agree. God bless. That's from Patty right here in Tennessee.
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7: Mr. and Mrs. Doolittle spent 20 years of their lives in wheelchairs. Despite their afflictions, they were always positive and happy in their outlook on living. When asked the secret of their strength, they simply replied, his eyes on the sparrow, and I know that he watches me. The beauty of that expression and their boundless faith inspired the writing of this song over 100 years ago. It's been sung in many different ways, many different styles, but the truth is still there. Here's Larnell singing.

0: And in a pretty crazy, confused, messed up world, that's a good thing to know. Mm-hmm. That's a good thing to know. 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
5: salute! Hey, Bill, Mrs. Kilpatrick's waiting next door to give you your piano lesson. You've been skipping a lot of those, evidently.
0: And then, Gordon, as soon as I get mine done, don't you forget to come in and I'll give you your lesson.
5: I'll be right there.
0: We'll see you next week. God bless.
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1: Glad you could join us today for the Concepts of Faith broadcast. 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

allowed certain scriptures in the Bible to hold them in bondage. Now, scriptures were not designed, and God did not put scriptures in the Bible to hold you in bondage. God put these things in the Bible to set you free, thank God. Jesus said to his disciples, if you continue in my word, ye shall know the truth, and the truth shall make you free. Well, thank God we expect the truth to make you free and the entrance of the Word to bring light to you in these areas. Now, when I say we're going to kick over sacred cows, let me explain that just a little, because sometimes people say, well, what in the world is he talking about now? Well, you see, over in India, they have what they call sacred cows. The people over there, many of them, they worship cows. They wouldn't dare eat one because it's against their religion. They worship the cow. Some of them are starving to death, but yet they won't eat the cow. They won't eat it for food, but they worship the cow. Now, this is parallel to what a lot of people are doing today here in the United States. You know, we wouldn't worship a cow, but some people worship scriptures in the Bible. Some of them worship the Bible. And they say, well, yeah, you see, the Bible said this, and this certain scripture said this. And because that thing has become a sacred cow to them, they wouldn't dare eat it. They wouldn't dare do what the Word of God says, but they worship the thing. They take the Bible and dust it off every morning, put it on a shelf, and say, glory to God, you know the Bible's true, but yet they allow scriptures in the Bible to hold them in bondage. Now, let me just briefly share with you some of the subject matter that we're going to talk about. This will not be all of it, of course, but we're going to talk about Job. We're going to talk about what about Job. You see, a lot of people are held in bondage because of some scriptures that's found in the book of Job. Well, we're going to rightly divide those scriptures, and I tell you, it'll set you free. We're going to talk about what Paul said in Romans 8, where he said, all things work together for good. We're going to talk about what Jesus said, 9th chapter of John. He said, if the works of God are going to be manifest in this man, I'll have to work them. Now notice, people try to say that this blindness was the work of God so God could get glory out of it. Now, you know, God is not going around making people be born blind and crippled so he can get glory out of healing them. Now, if he is, there's something wrong, terribly wrong with the situation. Well, you know that's not true. But did you know that people believe that and it holds them in bondage and they go around believing that God does these things? But we're going to show you accurately how to rightly divide the word of truth. Now, see, we could call this rightly dividing the word of truth. We may call it two or three different things. But we're going to share some things that'll set you free in the scriptures. Many times people say, well, what about Paul? Paul, you see, had a thorn in the flesh, and God wouldn't heal him. Now, there's some of you, no doubt, and many, many thousands, even millions of Christians that are held in bondage because of that one thought right there, that Paul had a thorn in the flesh and God wouldn't heal Paul. At least that's what they say, that God wouldn't heal Paul. But see, we're going to talk about that. We're going to get into it. In fact, that's the first thing we're going to deal with. And I want you to open your Bible with me to 2 Timothy chapter 2, and I want to begin reading with verse 23. Paul is speaking. He says, but foolish and unlearned questions avoid, knowing that they do gender strifes. And the servant of the Lord must not strive, but be gentle unto all men, apt to teach, patient, in meekness instructing those that oppose themselves, if God peradventure will give them repentance to the acknowledging of the truth, and that they may recover themselves out of the snare of the devil, who are taken captive by him at his will. Now I want to call your attention to what Paul said here. He said, the servant of the Lord must not strive. Now you know, when you begin to teach people, and you students, when you get out in the ministry, you begin to teach and preach the Word of God, you're going to have to stay out of strife if you're going to be successful in teaching the Word to where people will hear it. You know, you can win an argument sometimes, and you can say things so dogmatic, even though it is a truth, that it'll turn people off. Proverbs

0: As the sweetness of the lips increase learning. So we need to understand that. And here the Apostle Paul says, to avoid foolish and unlearned questions because they do gender strife, the servant of the Lord must not strive but be gentle unto all men, apt to teach and patient, instructing those that oppose themselves. Now, in some of the teaching that we're going to do right in this session, I'm going to share with you some thoughts and some thinking and some beliefs that oppose your own welfare and your own well-being. And they actually originated from the Bible, actually the thought did. It's not in there, but people read it in there. You see, the thought originated when they read certain scriptures in the Bible. And you can be overcome sometimes by false truths in the Bible. Now, someone may say, what in the world are you talking about, a false truth? Well, let me say it this way. What I call a false truth is something that is in the Bible that's stated that the Apostle Paul said or Job said. It's accurately recorded what they said. But when you take it out of context and put it over into another area where it doesn't fit, then you've got a false truth. It's true it's in the Bible. It's true the statement is in the Bible. But it's not true in the way that you're using it, see. And this is where a lot of people get hung up and cause lots of problems in life because they take scripture out of context and they end up with a false truth. It's true that the Apostle Paul, for instance, let me say it this way. It's true the Apostle Paul said, all things work together for good. I mean, that statement is in the Bible. But you see, if you just say that part of the statement and don't read or quote the preceding verses there in Romans, the 8th chapter, then you're going to come up with a false truth because all things don't work together for good. Now, I know that many people believe that they do, and they get their conscience soothed over a lot of things that happen because they say, well, all things are working together for good. But you see, we're going to talk about that. I don't want to jump ahead of myself, but I want to use that as a for example to show you what we're talking about when we say false truths. See, there's many statements in the Bible that it is true that it's in the Bible, but it's not the truth. You see, there are lies in the Bible. Now, don't run away. Stay there. It's going to all turn out all right. I mean, the Spirit of God inspired the writer to include lies that people told in the Scriptures so you would know that it was a lie. So, you see, you could talk about Ananias and Sapphira, how that they said, yes, we sold the land for so much. But they didn't sell the land for so much. So, you see, that is a truth that they said that, but it's not true what they said. And if you catch a hold of that truth and that understanding of it, you'll find out there's some other things in the Bible the same way, and we're going to rightly divide this word of truth so it'll help you to be able to understand it. Now, notice the Apostle Paul says, in meekness you must instruct those that oppose themselves. Now, there are many good Christians, and I'm talking about people that love God with all their heart. They oppose themselves by the way they think, by the way they talk, by the way they act, and they don't realize that they're going against the Scripture. Paul said, instruct those that are opposing themselves. He didn't say get mad at them. He didn't say get in strife over it. You see, sometimes we get in strife because somebody doesn't believe just exactly like we believe. Well, you have to stop and remember that you were there one time, and you didn't always believe like you believe now. And some of you won't believe when this seminar is over, these sessions are over, like you believed when you started these sessions. Because you see, the entrance of the Word bringeth light. Now, when you understand that, and you understand that, hey, I was once in the same situation, and I didn't understand these things, then you'll have mercy on the other people that don't understand it. Don't put people down because they don't agree with you. Don't put people down because that they can't see it right now. Because you see, when you come out of a dark building, if you're in a dark building, walk out into the sunlight, then you have to squint your eyes because your eyes are used to the darkness. And when great light comes, you have to almost shut your eyes. You can't stand the light. And that's exactly what happens to people when they've been raised in religious tradition. They have heard certain things in what I call Sunday school ideas, from the Bible. I mean, it's ideas that we got from going to Sunday school that didn't exactly agree with the Bible. You see, we've all had some Sunday school ideas that didn't agree with the Bible. And you know how we got some of them? Because we just read between the lines. Have you ever read between the lines? All of you have. Some of you will catch yourself doing that in the things that I'm teaching here. You'll read between the lines. But if you don't have your mind renewed to the Word of God, you'll read the wrong things between the lines, and it'll get you in trouble. That's why it's so important to renew your mind to the Word of God. We must get to where we think like God thinks, and that we walk like God walks, we talk like God talks, and we act like God acts.
1: 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Before I leave the broadcast, our book and CD offer this week is offer number 7154. It's God's Creative Power Will Work for You. It's a little mini book. It's about 30 pages long. It's a confession book. It has some teaching in it. It has some things that the Lord has dealt with me about over several years. This book was authored in 1976. There's more than 3 million copies. I think around 4 million copies now out. I have read this book on a single CD with the confessions as well as the teaching. You can put this in your car. You can confess the Word of God with me daily as you're going to work or whatever. That's offer number 7154, God's Creative Power Work for You, the mini book on CD. I call it a talking book for $8 plus $3 postage and handling, a total of $11. Now, the confessions start out this way. I am the body of Christ. Satan had no power over me. Overcome evil with good. I am of God and have overcome the wicked one. For greater is he that's in me than he that's in the world. I will fear no evil, for you are with me, Lord. Your words, your spirit, they comfort me. I'm far from oppression. Fear does not come nigh me. No weapon formed against me will prosper. Whatever I do will prosper, for my righteousness is the Lord. I am delivered from the evils of this present world, for it is the will of God. No evil will befall me, neither shall any plague come nigh my dwelling, for the Lord has given his angels charge over me. They keep me in all my ways, my pathway is life, and there is no death. I mean, it just goes on and on. I get excited about it. I like to do the whole thing. 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
3: John Osteen is next. He was one of our favorites in years gone by. I'm talking about Diana and I when we'd get to hear Brother Osteen in a meeting we went to somewhere. That was always a huge blessing. Well, we have some recordings of Brother Osteen, and we're happy to share those with you on the radio. These are not available for purchase from us. We miss Brother Osteen and getting to hear him these days, but thank God for recordings so we can still hear some great preaching from Brother John Osteen. Here he is next for the next several minutes.
4: Well, I want you to turn to the book of Ephesians and the book of Acts chapter 19. Paul, an apostle of Jesus Christ by the will of God, to the saints which are at Ephesus, and to the faithful in Christ Jesus. Everybody say in Christ Jesus.
5: In Christ Jesus.
4: Now, next week we're going to talk about, if you're born again and you're really in Christ Jesus, we're going to tell you some of the things that you have a right to, you may not be enjoying now. When we found out what we had in Christ, that's what developed this great church here and gave us the ability to pay for it cash and evangelize the world with millions of dollars and walk in divine health. Oh, it's wonderful to know you're in Christ. Could I have an amen?
5: Amen.
4: Grace be unto you and peace from God our Father and for the Lord Jesus Christ. Blessed be the God and Father of our Lord Jesus Christ, who has blessed us with all spiritual blessings in heavenly places in Christ. We're going to be talking about that. Turn back to Acts 19. You see, the book of Ephesians was written to the people who lived in the city of Ephesus. The Ephesian church was one of the great churches of that early day. It's one of the churches mentioned in the book of Revelation. And it's good to know how this great church got started. And the book of Acts chapter 19 is the record of how this great church came into being. Well, how did your church come into being? How did this church here come into being? You know, there's a lot of similarities between how the church in Ephesus started and how Lakewood Church started. But here is the beginning of the history of the book of Ephesians in Acts chapter 19. And it came to pass that while Apollos was at Corinth, Paul, having passed through the upper coast, came to Ephesus and found certain disciples. Now, they were disciples of John. He said unto them, "Have you received the Holy Ghost since you believed?" And they said unto him, "We have not so much as heard whether there be any Holy Ghost." And he said unto them, "Under what then were you baptized?" And they said, "Under John's baptism." Then said Paul, "John verily baptized with the baptism of repentance, saying unto the people that they should believe on him which should come after him, that is, on Christ Jesus." Now when they heard this, they were baptized in the name of the Lord Jesus, or on his authority. And when Paul had laid his hands on them, the Holy Ghost came on them, and they spake with tongues and prophesied. Now I'm going to stop there, and we'll read some more later on. This church started right here. Paul found some disciples of John the Baptist who were walking in all the light they had. But these disciples were ignorant of three things. Number one, they were ignorant of the message of salvation by grace through the Lord Jesus Christ. They were only walking in John's baptism, and that was saying, "Believe on him who shall come." They didn't know that Jesus had yet come. Secondly, they were ignorant of water baptism. They had had some water baptism, but it was the wrong kind. They were ignorant of true salvation. They were ignorant of water baptism, and then they were ignorant of the baptism in the Holy Ghost. Thousands of people are just barely getting by in the Christian life. They don't know that they can be baptized in the Holy Ghost and fire. You don't have to drag through life. You don't have to live in the natural. You can live in the supernatural. You don't have to let the devil lord it over you. You can lord it over the devil. You can chase him out. You can have the gifts of the Holy Ghost. Oh, glory to God. Now that's how that church started, banishing ignorance with the word of God. Now notice, he went into the synagogue and spake boldly for the space of 3 months concerning the kingdom of God. And then verse 10, "And this continued by the space of 2 years, so that all that dwelt in Asia heard the word of the Lord Jesus, both Jews and Greeks." First of all, they got their doctrine right. I mean, they got the truth revealed to them on those 3 years. Number two, they had real teaching of the word of God. That's what builds a church. Now you say, "Well, what did Paul teach?" That's what I'm going to teach you in the next few weeks. He taught what is in the book of Ephesians. And that church shook that world. That church shook all Asia. What kind of a church shakes the nation they're in? It's the church that has the teaching of the word of God. You know, you can go to some churches for 50 years and not know a scripture. You can go to some churches and never know anything about the Bible. You go in and listen to a preacherette, preach a sermonette to Christianettes, and let you out early so you can beat the Methodist to the cafeteria. Our church is not built on the idea of you getting out early. We're interested in you hearing the word of God. Amen. If you can't come here in person, you can hear us on television. And we believe, God, it will change your life as we go chapter by chapter in that great book that changed Asia in that day. It's going to change your life. It's going to change your family. So it's the teaching of the Word of God. Now, number three, it says in verse 9, but when various ones were hardened and believed not, but spake evil of that way before the multitude, Paul departed from them and took the disciples into a schoolhouse. So number three, all good churches have opposition. You see, the Holy Ghost churches that speak in tongues and prophesy like they did and cast out devils, you will never build a church like that without opposition. Oh, it just divided the congregation right down the middle. And they said, we don't want to get mixed up with this tongue-talking, hand-clapping, demon-casting out church. Let's reject this. Opposition. And you know, you can have a band of people together and you can call it a church, but I wonder if the Lord calls it a church if you're ashamed of what was in the book of Acts. Opposition. You know, I was just a fine, upstanding Southern Baptist. Everybody say, God bless the Southern Baptist. I was pastor of the First Baptist Church in this city. I was associate pastor of the First Baptist Church in San Diego, California. I was a pastor of another Baptist church, and I never did have any opposition. I'm telling you, I just was the king of the row. I preached hard, and I thought I could get some opposition, but you know I couldn't. I was just so respected. But you know, one day, while I was pastor of a Baptist church, I got to speaking in tongues and prophesying and casting out devils. And you talk about opposition, it was muy pronto. This church was founded in the fires of persecution and rejection. Thank God I'm willing to be separated from the religious people that you can't tell any different from the world. I'm telling you, we need to rise up and go without the camp. We need to rise up in spite of persecution and be identified with God's Holy Ghost power. I'm telling you, folks, it's high time that we believe God to get out of our denominational mold and get with God's people who are on the move in this modern day. Let's believe God for this place to be packed out with tongue-talking, hand-clapping, arm-waving, devil-casting out fanatics who are not ashamed of Jesus Christ. Can I have an amen? Oh, my, I see this place jammed. I see the multitudes coming because you laid hands on them, because you'd been unashamed of the Lord Jesus Christ. Shake yourself, and do not be ashamed. Shake yourself, and enter into the place of authority because God wants to use you. You are the key to the kingdom today. Could I have an amen?
5: Amen.
4: Can I have another amen?
5: Amen?
4: You know, our church is so much like this. We started with a little bunch of Baptist people getting the baptism in the Holy Ghost. I remember when I received. I remember when the demons received. I remember when the veils received. And you know, it began to spread like wildfire. Oh my, it all began. This church right here began with somebody understanding about the baptism in the Holy Ghost. This church had special miracles exactly like that. You know, our miracle was Lisa was born with cerebral palsy, our oldest daughter, and Jesus healed her. That's special miracle. Then, as I said, we certainly did qualify scripturally for persecution because, you know, they put me on trial. Yes, a Baptist denomination put me on trial for heresy, and I qualified. They came out and took over the pulpit, and I sat there, and the deacon sat there, and the church sat there, and did you know you couldn't find a seat? Everybody came to vote. They made one mistake in having the church trial. They gave me about 4 months to teach those Baptists. And I'm telling you, folks, Baptists may have some faults, but if they see it in the Bible, they're going to believe it. And I had taught them about what the Bible says about healing and about speaking in tongues and all those good things. So now here comes the trial. They stood up there, and this moderator from, you know, the Baptist headquarters said, there's nowhere in the Bible that says the disciples of Jesus prayed for the sick and anointed them with oil. You know what the Baptists did in that church? They laughed. They laughed him out of the pulpit. Baptists laughed him out of the pulpit. What kind of Baptist? Baptist who'd been taught the Word of God, huh? And I had to get up at my own trial and say, now, folks, let's not embarrass this dignitary here. Let's hold our peace. So they brought charge after charge. He speaks in tongues. I said, guilty. He casts out devils. I shouted, guilty. Prophesies, guilty. This man is a fanatic. Mucho guilty. And so they finally put it to the vote. And let me tell you what enlightened Baptists will do. They voted 82% to keep me. Well, give the Baptists a hand up. Hey. Go, go to God. So we decided to stay there. And you know, pastor, that Baptist church is speaking tongues. You say, well, is that unnatural? It's like having a Jericho march in the Vatican. I'm talking about persecution. You know, we tried to have services. Do you know they heckled us from the audience? Made fun, screamed out loud. We had a little girl healed. I noticed Ruth had nodding her head to hear she was there. This little girl was crippled. Everybody in that church knew she was crippled. And that little girl was healed by a miracle of God. And so I said, now they will believe these hecklers. And I stood them up. I stood her up there and said, now here she is. Everybody knows she was crippled and now she's healed. Here's her foster mother. She knows she's healed. Here she is, a miracle of God. Now who did that? Jesus or the devil? I saw one of them look and say these words, the devil.
3: That's all the time we've got for today's presentation. I will have more from Brother Osteen next time. Glad you were listening. It's always a joy to hear from you. And we're glad when you let us know that you are particularly blessed by the preaching of John Osteen.

0: Today is Monday, June 29th. Sunrise in Amarillo this morning, 6:35. Our lowest temperature this morning is expected to be in the low to mid 70s. High temperature today about 101. Early parts of the day, the wind will be gusting to 40 miles an hour, diminishing some this afternoon. Tomorrow, high temperature upper 90s, slight chance of rain. On Wednesday, high temperature upper 90s.
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5: Congress must defund Planned Parenthood. Otherwise, their funding will kick in again on the 4th of July and thereafter. We're going to be talking about this on Faith and Freedom. I'm Matt Staver, founder and chairman of Liberty Counsel. Joining me is Holly Mead.
6: You know, Matt, it's astounding that up until July 2025, Planned Parenthood had been receiving taxpayer-funded reimbursements for from the federal government. That's you and I. That's our tax money, right? For more than 50 years. In fact, in the fiscal year 2024 to 2025, this abortion giant received approximately $832 million in taxpayer reimbursements for their services. And now they're including sex-rejecting interventions. So we, as the taxpayers working hard for our money, have been paying to kill unborn children and mutilate minors.
5: And for the first time in the one big beautiful bill that was signed on July 4, 2025, Planned Parenthood had been defunded now after these 50 years. But that defunding with regards to their Medicaid reimbursements and other kind of grants last only 1 year. And therefore, it expires of all days on the day that we celebrate the Declaration of Independence, our 4th of July, where the Declaration actually says that God created us. We are endowed by our Creator with certain unalienable rights, among which are the right to life. Mm-hmm. We're celebrating God's grant of life to us on a day where this defunding provision ends, and then on the next day, Sunday, July 5, the funding provision will kick back in unless Congress stops it.
6: You know, and that's a great point. Without life, we have no need for freedom, right? That is what it's about, protecting God's creation, life. And it's just, it's almost disgusting to me, I guess, that these politicians have to debate on the issue, and you have a lot on the Democrats, sometimes the Republicans come over, you know, to even debate whether we should fund for the killing of children. And now, of course, Planned Parenthood is now the largest provider of these sex-rejecting procedures. We have to even debate about that now?
5: Yeah, everyone knows about, or should know about, Planned Parenthood being the leading abortion provider, the leading entity that kills unborn children and wrecks the lives of women and families.
6: And, you know, praise God, we recently celebrated the anniversary of the overturning of Roe v. Wade. And so we've seen a lot of the brick and mortar abortion facilities close. But abortion has continued to increase because of the pill.
5: Yeah, the abortion pill. They're one of the largest providers of the abortion pill. But also now, there's even more. The American College of Pediatricians and the American Principals Project have released a new fact sheet highlighting Planned Parenthood as a leading provider of harmful sex-rejecting interventions. The fact sheet also details the abortion giant's distribution of gender ideology, sex education, and dangerous patient safety record. It comes ahead of this July 5 expiration date of the Planned Parenthood defunding provision, which happens this weekend. The One Big Beautiful Bill actually stopped that, but now that it was only for 1 year and that needs to be extended, and if it's not extended this week, then Congress in the next iteration of the budget, which ends or has to be done by September 30, needs to address this issue. So in this particular situation, the fact sheet includes a lot of shocking information. Planned Parenthood provides minors with puberty blockers, hormone therapy, and surgery referrals that are irreversible and mutilating, free chest binders, and much more. Nearly 450 or 80% of Planned Parenthood's facilities offer sex-rejecting procedures nationwide, more than the number of locations that actually offer abortion services. So they're actually offering these sex-rejecting services in more facilities than they're actually offering abortions.
6: So bottom line, their motivation is money. They don't care about life. They don't care about children. They don't care about unborn children. They are looking for ways to get more money and you know, fund their pocket, so to speak. So now that's why they're into this new gender-rejecting procedures.
5: Yeah, if and they doing can't that. Kill the baby in the womb via abortion, then after they're born, they're going to sterilize them with these drugs and mutilate them permanently and disfigure them. So Planned Parenthood now exploits a loophole to affirm so-called sex identity distress for minor girls without parental consent by providing birth control to half to halt their periods. They're doing this to literally stop how God created them as male or female, and to interject a human intervention that rejects their God-creative nature as either male or female.
6: You know, and get this, Planned Parenthood is the largest provider, or they describe themselves as the largest provider of sex education in the U.S. Well, I'm sorry, that belongs in the home. The parents should be educating the children about sex.
5: And they're not educating about the typical birds and bees at an appropriate age.
6: It's like how to be promiscuous
5: and that you
6: get birth control
5: can change your gender, like you change your hair color or clothes, and you may be born in the wrong body, and therefore this is how you go about changing and creating yourself in your own image. That's their version. And also, shockingly, having different kinds of sexual relations and experimentation as early as kindergarten.
6: You know, remember we've talked about some of the schools that Planned Parenthood is very much involved in the curriculum in these public schools, and they would like take field trips and take the kids to Planned Parenthood, but don't tell your parents we're doing this. And so they're all trying to do all this secretly without parents knowing to indoctrinate their children to make them sexually promiscuous.
5: Well, this fact sheet also includes other information. For example, in the fiscal year 2025, Planned Parenthood spent $72.6 million on training 1.3 million participants in their gender ideology and sexually explicit sex ed programs. Planned Parenthood also provides resources and curricula for teaching preschool children as young as three about transgender ideology.
6: Three years old. They barely know their own name. They don't.
5: 3 years old, and they're teaching them about this gender ideology.
6: So they're like, oh, little Johnny, you're not really a boy. You can be a girl.
5: Or you may not be, you know, don't affirm your maleness or femaleness.
6: Or both, or a furry, or whatever you decide.
5: You can be whatever you want to be. I mean, at 3 years old, I can't even imagine.
6: That's child abuse. Child
5: the
6: abuse.
5: Patient safety record is also addressed in this report. A gender-confused former employee obtained a legal whistleblower protection after learning Planned Parenthood policy requires employees to misrepresent opposite-sex hormone side effects to avoid scaring the patient. So, in other words, they're being told to misrepresent the side effects of this particular drug so that you don't scare the patient so that they'll actually take the drug. So you're not only not giving informed consent, you're actually misrepresenting the information. Imagine going to a doctor and the doctor intentionally misrepresents the side effects or the consequences of taking a particular medication.
6: Well, that's what they do with the abortion pill. You know, they say, okay, you're just going to have a heavy menstrual cycle, whatever. Well, the chances of these women bleeding to death are quite high.
5: Well, the report cited Planned Parenthood as a serious threat to patient safety, noting that even gender ideology advocates say that it is not equipped to provide these services and is creating a race to the bottom within the medical community.
6: And, you know, fortunately, tragically, it's come to this, but some of these people like Chloe Cole that have been deceived, that have been mutilated, have now been filing lawsuits and winning.
5: There's almost 30 lawsuits and counting already that have been filed. There are at least three lawsuits as the time of this program in which a jury has either awarded multiple million dollars to the individuals, or there's been out-of-court settlements against the hospitals, counselors, doctors that have been involved in this malpractice. And more of those are going to happen. It's kind of like the lawsuits that originally happened against Big Tobacco. Some of them failed. Then they began to win. Then there were class action lawsuits. So there is a pendulum shift that's taking place, of course, with the Texas Children's Hospital. That's the first hospital now in the nation that's had to shut down its clinic and provide a clinic at its own expense for a period of several years to help those individuals, both that they harmed and were harmed by other people in Texas.
6: And that sends a loud message to some of these others that have been doing this. So.
5: It does. I think the pendulum will continue to swing. But you know what? The last thing that we need to do is fund Planned Parenthood. For more information, go to Liberty Counsel Action's website and make your voice known to members of Congress, lcaction.org.
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7: The Spanish have a wise saying about seeking revenge. No revenge is more honorable than the revenge not taken. History and Hollywood tell us the opposite, that the most honorable revenge is the one taken in full and then some. But you know, I think the Spanish got this one right as far as God is concerned. In the New Testament, the Apostle Paul gives us God's perspective when he says, "Do not take revenge, for it is written, 'I will repay,' says the Lord." Instead of seeking revenge, Paul says, "Live at peace with everyone, even those who have hurt us." Well, this is David Jeremiah, encouraging you to get on the road to new life. 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

everybody. I'm Ricky File, and I'm glad to have you tuned in right now to this radio station, to this program, about a 14-minute program that I call Keys to Kingdom Living. I'm using a book by Finis Dake titled God's Plan for Man as our textbook for this study. And, of course, in the book there are thousands upon thousands of scripture references that Brother Dake directs us to because he was a teacher, and this book is designed like a textbook. It has Bible lessons with questions, and it is a detailed study of many subjects. Today, we're ready to begin Lesson 19 in this book, and if you'd like to have one of these books, we do sell them at Kingdom Keys Network. You can order the Dake book, God's Plan for Man, from us for $45, which includes the shipping cost at this address, Kingdom Keys Network, P.O. Box 8082, Amarillo, Texas, 79114. For more information, call us at 806-359-8855. One more time, you can order the Dake book, God's Plan for Man, from us for $45, which includes the shipping cost at this address, Kingdom Keys Network, P.O. Box 8082, Amarillo, Texas, 79114. My main purpose in teaching from it is to get this message out of God's Word, and Brother Dake is one of the finest teachers that ever lived, in my opinion, and I certainly have received much from him. So selling the books is just kind of a fringe benefit to the teaching that we offer, because people, after hearing teaching from the book, would like to have a book many times themselves. Makes a good gift item for somebody that is a student of the Word. Let's get into Lesson 19 on the dispensation of grace. Now, dispensation, that's a probationary period of time during which God deals with man according to certain rules and certain laws, shall we say. There was, first of all, the dispensation of innocence that didn't last very long before Adam blew it. And then there was the dispensation of conscience. Then later there was a flood that destroyed the people because of the gross wickedness on the earth. And eight people survived, and they began the dispensation of human government, where certain laws were established. And then there was the dispensation of promise. God made promises to Abraham, and there were certain changes in the way God dealt with those that were loyal to him. Then we entered the dispensation of law. Now, how many did that make that we mentioned here? The first one was innocence, then conscience, and then human government, and then promise, and then law. There was five. And now we are in the sixth dispensation right now, the period of time known as the dispensation of grace. It's also the same as the church age. This dispensation is called the dispensation of grace because that's the predominant characteristic throughout the dispensation. The Bible says in John 1, verse 16 and 17, it speaks of the law that was given by Moses, but it says grace and truth came by Jesus Christ. Grace and truth came by Jesus Christ. All of God's benefits come to us based on his grace. If you have one of these books, I skipped over the number one section there where he gives the definition of the word grace. Basically, grace is God's power to work in our lives and God's influence upon our lives, even though we don't deserve his favor. Grace is equivalent to favor. And in fact, a word that's translated grace is translated favor a few times in the Bible. But anyway,
I don't want to go into more detail about the definition of it. Let's get to the benefits of it. We deserve nothing. Now, we do have the law of sowing and reaping that we must adhere to. We do have the instruction to live by faith, and you cannot please God without faith. And so if you want to talk about those things, you understand that grace doesn't just automatically happen to everybody, that you have to be in a position to receive grace. But even though you live by faith, and even though you follow the law of sowing and reaping, you don't receive from God what you get from God based on personal merit. You receive it because of the grace of God. The Bible says it's by grace that we're saved through faith. Now, you see, people that don't have faith in God, they're not saved. So it wouldn't be correct to say, well, everybody's saved because of the grace of God. Not everybody is saved. But, of course, everybody that is saved because of the grace of God. But there's an erroneous teaching going around today, and it's getting more and more widespread. And it's quite popular, actually, because it basically alleviates people from having to feel like they're accountable for their sin. And they can claim that they have complete freedom in Christ, even though they're not surrendered totally to Christ. And they say that's because of grace. Now, that's an erroneous teaching. We call it hyper-grace. Sometimes I call it greasy grace. And sometimes I call it perverted grace. But there is a grace of God, the grace of God, that is so magnificent and so wonderful. Let me say this, by the way, since I touched on that about the erroneous teaching. The Bible does not teach unmerited grace. Unmerited grace. There's some people that talk about. I didn't mean to use the word unmerited. Unconditional. Because we do. We certainly don't merit grace. Grace is the unmerited favor of God. That was the wrong use of the word a while ago. It's not that it's. That it's merited, but it is not unconditional. That's what some people say when they're teaching on this perverted grace stuff, that it's unconditional. It's not unconditional. If it was unconditional, nobody would ever go to hell. If it was unconditional, Hitler would be saved. Judas would be saved. If it was unconditional, you do have to submit to the Lordship of Jesus. That's the condition. But all of God's benefits, reading from Dake's book again now, come through his marvelous grace. We deserve nothing, but he gives us everything. Grace moves God to act in behalf of and for the best and eternal good of the whole creation. Grace is seen in acts of judgment as well as in acts of mercy. Now you see, this perverted grace I mentioned a while ago includes a teaching of no judgment. No judgment. And people get real excited about that. No judgment. I'm thinking of a lady now that years ago dropped out of church, and she was fine with living the way she was living, not being quite as aggressive about pressing into the things of God as she had been at one time. And she justified the whole thing. Quote, I don't know how many times she quoted to me half of a verse. There's therefore now no condemnation to them that are in Christ Jesus. Oh, she loved that half of that verse. She never did quote the other half. The other half said, and it's not a different sentence even. It's even part of the same sentence. It's not even a second sentence that there's no condemnation to them that are in Christ Jesus, which walk not after the flesh, but after the Spirit. Oh, she left that part out. And your hyper-grace people today leave that part out too, usually. But
But anyway, grace is seen in acts of judgment as well as in acts of mercy. That is a foreign concept to a lot of people. That grace is seen in acts of judgment? Yeah. What kind of God would it be if there was no judgment for sin and wickedness? He wouldn't be a God. He'd be more like a Santa Claus that just smiles and says everything's okay. The grace of God is the way that we receive every good and perfect gift, but it's by faith as well. Now, it's wrong for people to say, well, God will heal me because of his grace. No, he'll heal you because of your faith. Faith lays hold of grace. You've got to get that straight or you're going to be goofed up. Faith lays hold of grace. So you must learn this about faith and then realize that when you're operating in faith, that all of it happens, it comes to pass because of the grace of God. You know, the Bible talks about faith works by love. Well, grace works by faith. There are benefits that we as moral agents receive when we humble ourselves before God and depend on God by faith. And those blessings are associated with grace. You can never say, well, I deserved it. I deserved it. No, you didn't deserve it. God's grace is what brought it to pass. Now, there was grace of God in all ages past and all those other dispensations. God was gracious and loving. Every act of mercy that has ever come to anybody came through the grace of God. Every favor of God to man is through grace. So when John said that grace and truth came by Jesus Christ, he could not possibly mean that there was no measure of grace at all before Jesus came, any more than when it says the law was given by Moses. That doesn't mean that there was no law of any kind before Moses. There was grace before Jesus came to the earth. The Bible says Noah found grace in the eyes of the Lord. Well, you can see by what we've said so far that this is quite an involved subject, really, about grace. And it needs to be addressed, needs to be talked about. It just happened to come up in this journey through this book of Brother Dake's. So I didn't plan specifically to teach on this at this point in time when all of this erroneous teaching about grace is going on. But it's good that it came up as we made our way through this book. If you like one of these books, it's $45, which includes the shipping cost at this address, Kingdom Keys Network, P.O. Box 8082, Amarillo, Texas, 79114. For more information, call us at 806-359-8855. One more time, you can order the Dake book, God's Plan for Man, from us for $45, which includes the shipping cost at this address, Kingdom Keys Network, P.O. Box 8082, Amarillo, Texas, 79114. Got to go for now. We'll continue here in Lesson 19 of this Dake book tomorrow on this program called Keys to Kingdom Living.

0: Today is Monday, June 29th. Sunrise in Amarillo this morning, 6:35. Our lowest temperature this morning is expected to be in the low to mid 70s. High temperature today about 101. Early parts of the day, the wind will be gusting to 40 miles an hour, diminishing some this afternoon. Tomorrow, high temperature upper 90s, slight chance of rain. On Wednesday, high temperature upper 90s.
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1: Here's what I mean about people get their thinking off. They get hung up on a certain part of the gospel.

now and in eternity. I added that last part in, but they both say you must obey the gospel if you're going to experience freedom from God's wrath being poured out. If you're going to experience this eternal inheritance, you must obey the gospel. So here's what I'm talking about, where people get their thinking off. They think, wait a minute, I have to obey. I thought I didn't deserve it. Well, can I tell you, two things can be true at one time. Because God commands you to obey doesn't mean you now deserve it because you obey. But you're not going to get this inheritance unless you obey. Listen to me carefully. I'm not trying to confuse you. I'm trying to help bring clarity to you because there's a lot of confusion in this area. And I know for years even, I struggled with this of thinking, wait a minute, I have to obey, but I don't deserve it. And there's a whole lot of people that camp out on one side or the other of this thing and cause people to believe a certain way, create strongholds in people. And what I'm telling you is, you do not deserve this inheritance. But at the same time, you must obey Jesus, the King of Kings and Lord of Lords, if you're going to walk in the inheritance. This is where people end up not taking what's theirs. You mean there's something I have to do? I thought it was all God. Well, listen, I already told you, he sent his son without your help. Jesus came and lived a perfect life. He was virgin born without your help. Right? You didn't have anything to do with that. He died. He was perfect, yet they accused him of doing all kinds of things wrong. Falsely. Right? And then he was buried and he rose again. You didn't have anything to do with that. And his blood that was shed, that you didn't shed, his blood was shed, is what purchased this glorious inheritance that I'm preaching to you about. You did not deserve it. But now, once you recognize that now my only inheritance over here, outside of Christ, is hell forever. If I'm going to receive this eternal inheritance, I must receive Jesus and his purchased payment for my body, for my spirit, for my soul that he purchased years ago. Now, if I receive that, praise God, I have eternal life the moment I receive it, the moment I take it. And you got to continue it. Now, listen, the person who gives the inheritance decides what's required for an heir to acquire the inheritance. Come on now. Some people, I don't like that. Well, you're the one receiving the inheritance, so you can't ever determine what you have to do to receive that inheritance. You can decide whether or not you're going to do what's required to receive it, but I hope you're hearing what I'm saying to you. People get confused. Well, I don't think we deserve it. You don't deserve it. But once you settle that you don't deserve it, and he gave it as a gift, now all you have to do is what he requires you to do to receive that gift. That's how simple this is. And people get all convoluted because they have all these voices that come into their head. They allow them through their ear gate. They listen to all these voices. Listen, if you're listening to a preacher that doesn't know about your eternal inheritance, it's going to sound different than the preacher that's thinking about your eternal inheritance. Are you following this? And just like that, as a Christian, if you live with the aim of, I've got an eternal inheritance, your life is going to look totally different than those that don't even know about the inheritance. Wow. So, I got to looking in the natural. What is required of someone to receive an inheritance? And I just want you to know there are several websites that take you through the steps to receive an inheritance. Listen to this. Steps to receive an inheritance. So as I was thinking about that, I was like, wow, thank God there's some things AI is good for. Because I used an AI source that summarized this for me out of all these websites. What are the primary steps to receive an inheritance? Look at this. A, stay in contact with the executor. That's not the person that kills you. That's the person that executes the inheritance. I already know how people think. The executor? That preacher's preaching about an executor. Executing the inheritance. Why did that stick out to me? Because you got to have a personal relationship with Jesus, who was the one that laid down his life and was the executor
of the

0: this inheritance that's eternal. You got to stay in contact. I said, what? Look at this. And this is true for a natural inheritance, but this is true for this supernatural, spiritual inheritance that's eternal in nature. You got to stay in contact with Jesus. B, step B, be patient. I said, well, look at that. This does not sound like Bible. Be patient. I like James. I keep quoting James today. He's the first pastor. I'm a pastor. I might as well quote him. He said, you have need of patience. You have need of this. What does patience mean? Consistently, constantly the same. So now you're not one day like, oh, I have an inheritance of healing. The next day, pain in your body. Oh, I thought God wanted me healed. I guess not. That's not patience at all. Patience is like, wait a minute. It's part of my inheritance. Pain, you've got to leave. Notice how different of a lifestyle that is from the person that's like, well, God might be testing me with this. That's goofy in the head thinking. You got to watch out saying that, because Pastor Ricky will use that on a joke I tell on the radio on Friday with him. I'll tell a joke and he'll play that. You're goofy in the head. It's me saying it. I'm like, oh, man. Got to watch what I say. Be patient. Everybody say, be patient. Yes. If you want this inheritance, if you're going to take what's yours, you're going to have some patience about you. You got to stay consistent. Amen. Yes. C, document everything. You know what I love about this? As I'm saying this, I look down, I see all these people writing notes. What are you doing? You're documenting. Wait a minute, I'm here at church. I didn't come to sit here and just blink and say, well, he entertained me today, or he didn't. I was freezing, couldn't get a thing, or I was burning up. You know, I mean, that's what's funny. Every time people leave, I'm cold. I know, well, you sit in the back. You get up here to the front, it gets hot. Most of the time. Document everything. I thought, isn't this interesting? Is somebody in the natural would point out, if you want to receive an inheritance, you're going to have to be patient. You have to stay in contact with the executor first. You're going to have to be patient. You have to document everything. Document everything, yeah. Part of documenting everything was this. Make sure you know your ID. Make sure you have the proper identification. See, that's part of, if you're going to walk in this internal inheritance, you better make sure you know who you are in Christ. Who are you in Christ? Well, I'm losing all the time. That's not your ID. Can you imagine someone saying, sir, do you have your ID? I say, yeah. Hey, babe, let me see your driver's license. Here's my ID. You think if someone saw that, they would say, that's Jeremy right there. Look, that looks just like Jeremy. No. I always think it's a wonder. Marriage is such a wonderful thing, men. We get the good end of the deal. They're pretty. We ain't. Some of the husbands like, amen. We get the good end of the deal. But I'm saying that because if I was to hold her ID up, there's nobody on this planet that would say, oh, that looks just like you, Jeremy. Come on in. Same last name, same address, but that's a different person than me. Right? You got to start identifying with the right thing. I thought this was good. I hope you're enjoying this. You say, well, you're preaching AI, preacher, just for this small segment because it actually applies. D, seek professional advice. You better make sure you have a pastor watching over your soul. Yes. What? Yeah. And imitate them as they imitate Christ. Amen. Seek professional advice. And of course, they were saying seek an attorney, but I tell you, seek a pastor. Seek someone who served God for years. That's got fruit in their life. Don't just follow someone on social media. You don't know what their personal life is like. So the steps that we take to receive our eternal inheritance are very similar to those right there. So let's go back and let's look at the word before we break up today here. And let's look at what God says that brings us more understanding on what we must do to take what's ours. You want to do that? All right, go back to Matthew chapter 9. Hallelujah. Yeah, praise God. Matthew chapter 9. Stay excited about the word because it's living. Even if it's in the latter eighth part of the service, it's still alive. Matthew 9:18. While Jesus spoke these things to them, behold, a ruler came and worshipped him. Here's what the ruler said. My daughter's just died, but come lay your hand on her and she will live. Matthew 9:19. So Jesus arose and followed him, and so did his disciples. Notice how disciples follow Jesus. Yeah. There's a message in that, I believe. And suddenly, now I love this, because you always come upon suddenlies when you follow Jesus. See, to you it's suddenly, but from God's perspective, he knew all along this was going to happen. Suddenly a woman who had a flow of blood for 12 years came from behind and touched the hem of his garment. For she had said, if only I may touch his garment, I shall be made well. But Jesus turned around when he saw her and he said, be of good cheer, daughter. My power has made you whole. Are you reading the Bible? What does the Bible say? He said to her, your faith.
1: That's right.
0: Your faith made you well. And the woman was made well from that hour. Her faith made her well. Why am I pointing her out? She's a great example of taking what was hers. She's a great example to all of us that we could also take what belongs to us. Now, years ago, when I was young, I would hear this story. I think, well, that's neat. But how did she know to touch the hem of his garment? It's because she was obeying the Bible. Listen, if this woman had not said what the word says and had not pressed through the crowd and acted according to the word by touching the hem of Jesus' garment, she would not have been made well.
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3: It's time for Bible reading and commentary. We're in the book of 1 Kings right now, chapter 8. We have read the first 11 verses, and now we're ready to continue our reading at verse 12. We're going to find a short sermon of Solomon just before they dedicated the temple. And then we're going to find a much longer prayer, the prayer longer than the sermon. And in fact, the prayer may have been much longer than is recorded right here in this 8th chapter of 1 Kings. Long prayers were not condemned by Jesus, by the way, but it was long prayers made for a pretense that was condemned by Jesus. Well, let's get right into the reading here at verse 12. Then spake Solomon, the Lord said, that he would dwell in the thick darkness. I have surely built thee an house to dwell in, a settled place for thee to abide in forever. And the king turned his face about and blessed all the congregation of Israel. And all the congregation of Israel stood. And he said, blessed be the Lord God of Israel, which spake with his mouth unto David my father, and hath with his hand fulfilled it, saying, since the day that I brought forth my people Israel out of Egypt, I chose no city out of all the tribes of Israel to build an house, that my name might be therein. But I chose David to be over my people Israel. And it was in the heart of David my father to build an house for the name of the Lord God of Israel. And the Lord said unto David my father, Whereas it was in thine heart to build an house unto my name, thou didst well that it was in thine heart. Note, sometimes people talk about what they'd like to do for the Lord. They'd like to do this, that, and the other. But it's not really in their heart, or they would do it. But then there are some cases where people really have it in their heart to do something for God, but certain circumstances of life keep it from ever working out. Some circumstances may prevent the execution of a desire and a purpose which years ago filled a person's heart. God doesn't forget it if it was really in the heart. It was well that it was in your heart, perhaps, to be a foreign missionary, but through the need of a widowed mother or other claims of home, it was impossible for it to ever be. Sometimes it could be that a woman had something in her heart and her husband didn't live for God, or he didn't walk in strict obedience to God or something, and it didn't come to pass. There's many things we could use as a possible scenario here. But the point we want to get at is that God knows the heart. And if it was really in a person's heart to do something, and they were never able to be in a position for that to be, the Lord will bless them. Perhaps someone through a handicap had it in their heart to do something, but their physical handicap kept them from ever being able to do it. God knows the heart. Just like David, it was in his heart to build a house for God, but God said, no, not you. You've been a man of war, but your son. But the Lord commended David that it was in his heart. He said, you did well that it was in your heart. Verse 19, Nevertheless, thou shalt not build the house, but thy son that shall come forth out of thy loins, he shall build the house unto my name. And the Lord hath performed his word that he spake, and I am risen up in the room of David my father, and sit on the throne of Israel, as the Lord promised, and have built an house for the name of the Lord God of Israel. And I have set there a place for the ark, wherein is the covenant of the Lord, which he made with our fathers, when he brought them out of the land of Egypt. Note, Solomon said, I am risen up in the room of David my father. And he said, I have built the house for the Lord. And then he said, I have set there a place for the ark, wherein is the covenant of the Lord. You see, the more we do for God, the more we are indebted to him, for he is our sufficiency. Our sufficiency is of him and not of ourselves. So Solomon built the great house, but he's giving honor and praise and glory to the Lord, and set there, he said, a place for the ark. That's Solomon's message, his sermon. Now let's take a look at his prayer. Chapter 8, verse 22. And Solomon stood before the altar of the Lord in the presence of all the congregation of Israel, and spread forth his hands toward heaven. And he said, Lord God of Israel, there is no God like thee in heaven above or in earth beneath, who keepest covenant and mercy with thy servants that walk before thee with all their heart, who hast kept with thy servant David my father that thou promised him. Thou spakest also with thy mouth, and hast fulfilled it with thine hand, as it is this day. Note this about Solomon. He did not appoint one of the priests to lead in the prayer here, nor one of the prophets, but he did it himself in the presence of all the congregation of Israel. Solomon knew how to pray, and he knew how to express himself to God in a suitable manner on the spur of the moment without a prescribed form. Solomon, in all his other glory, even on his ivory throne, never looked so great as he did right here in prayer before the altar with his hands spread forth toward heaven, praying out loud in the presence of all the congregation of Israel. He makes mention of the fact that God keeps covenant and mercy with them that walk before him with all their heart. They may make mistakes along the way, but there's mercy and there's covenant keeping for them. David made many mistakes, but he had a heart for God. And he went after God with all of his heart. And God said, he's a man after my own heart. In verse 24, he mentioned that the Lord had kept that which he had promised. What he spake with his mouth, he had fulfilled. It is good for us to trace the connection between what God has said and what God has fulfilled. A lot of times, God has said things, he has promised things, and it has come to pass. But we fail to see how God has worked in connection with what he promised sometimes. A strange thing, but it happens. May you be encouraged by this today to take note of what God has done just as he had promised he would do. Nobody has ever honestly been able to say that God hasn't kept his promises or his covenant and fully met his obligations. All of the promises of God are yes and amen, and thus it will always be. And my friend, it is impossible for God to ever lie. Verse 25, therefore now, Lord God of Israel, keep with thy servant David my father that thou promised him, saying, there shall not fail thee a man in my sight to sit on the throne of Israel, so that thy children take heed to their way, that they walk before me as thou hast walked before me. And now, O God of Israel, let thy word, I pray thee, be verified, which thou spakest unto thy servant David my father. But will God indeed dwell on the earth? Behold, the heaven and heaven of heavens cannot contain thee. How much less this house that I have builded? Note, this question can be answered in the affirmative. God will dwell on the earth someday in person and in visible form, just as he now dwells in heaven. Now, that doesn't mean that he's not omnipresent just because I mentioned that. God is omnipresent. But he also has a literal body, not a physical body, but a literal real body. And the Bible says the pure in heart shall see God. So God has a body that he dwells in, but also his presence can be in all places at the same time. Let's read now at verse 28. Yet have thou respect unto the prayer of thy servant and to his supplication, O Lord my God, to hearken unto the cry and to the prayer which thy servant prayeth before thee today, that thine eyes may be opened toward this house night and day, even toward the place of which thou hast said, my name shall be there, that thou mayest hearken unto the prayer which thy servant shall make toward this place. And hearken thou to the supplication of thy servant and of thy people Israel, when they shall pray toward this place. And hear thou in heaven thy dwelling place, and when thou hearest, forgive. Note the four major requests of Solomon here. Number one, for God's eyes to be toward the temple night and day to hear all the prayers of his people. Number two, for God to hear the prayers that would be prayed toward the temple. Number three, for God to hear the prayers of all Israel wherever they were when they prayed toward the temple. And four, that God would answer and forgive, not merely hear what was said. In the next portion of his prayer, I would like for you to take note of the ifs, whens, and thens. Verse 31, if any man trespass against his neighbor, and an oath be laid upon him to cause him to swear, and the oath come before thine altar in this house, then hear thou in heaven, and do, and judge thy servants, condemning the wicked, to bring his way upon his head, and justifying the righteous, to give him according to his righteousness. When thy people Israel be smitten down before the enemy, because they have sinned against thee, and shall turn again to thee, and confess thy name, and pray, and make supplication unto thee in this house, then hear thou in heaven, and forgive the sin of thy people Israel, and bring them again unto the land which thou gavest unto their fathers. Note what Solomon said here, when thy people are smitten before the enemy because they have sinned. That is the only reason that Israel was ever defeated, was because of their sin. Sin is to blame for many troubles and curses among men. If you get the sin out of the way, then the answer can come through. And with that answer, forgiveness. Well, Solomon and others of Scripture recognized all Israel. There's no writer in any Scripture that makes a distinction between two classes of Israelites, part of them fulfilling the original destiny promised to their fathers and part not. All writers show that Israelites, all Israelites, will be eventually restored and blessed under their Messiah. So whenever you hear somebody teaching or telling you that there is a distinction, you can reject that idea. You know that's not in the Bible. Verse 35, when heaven is shut up and there is no rain because they have sinned against thee, if they pray toward this place and confess thy name and turn from their sin when thou afflictest them, then hear thou in heaven and forgive the sin of thy servants and of thy people Israel, that thou teach them the good way wherein they should walk, and give rain upon thy land, which thou hast given to thy people for an inheritance. Tomorrow, we'll begin our reading at 1 Kings 8 and verse 37. I hope you'll join me next time.
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5: Today is Monday, June 29th. Sunrise in Amarillo this morning, 6:35. Our lowest temperature this morning is expected to be in the low to mid 70s. High temperature today about 101. Early parts of the day, the wind will be gusting to 40 miles an hour, diminishing some this afternoon. Tomorrow, high temperature upper 90s, slight chance of rain. On Wednesday, high temperature upper 90s.
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7: You got a broken heart today? Have you got a burden? There's somebody who cares. I may not know. Maybe your wife, your husband doesn't know. Maybe your mom, your dad have no idea. Maybe you say, my pastor can never understand. There is one who knows. There's one with the nail prints in his hand. He's the one I serve, and he's the one who sent me here to tell you today, cast your burden upon me. I'm the one who cares for you. If I'm sufficient to carry your sin, I'm sufficient to carry your sorrows.
6: Welcome to Love Worth Finding, featuring the profound truth of the gospel simply stated in the messages of Pastor Adrian Rogers. Whether saved or lost, we'll all carry burdens at some point in our lives. But we don't have to bear them alone. In part one of today's program, we learned that as believers, we're called to take up the burdens of another brother or sister who's hurting. We need to love each other back to fellowship with God and mend the broken place in the net. Galatians chapter 6 also reveals two other types of burdens we face and what to do with them. If you have your Bible, turn there now as Adrian Rogers shares part two of his message called Burdens.
8: My brethren, if a man be overtaken in a fault, ye which are spiritual, restore such an one in the spirit of meekness, considering thyself, lest thou also be tempted. Bear ye one another's burdens, and so fulfill the law of Christ. For if a man think himself to be something when he is nothing, he deceiveth himself. But let every man prove his own work, and then shall he have rejoicing in himself alone, and not in another. For every man shall bear his own burden. Now, what is my ministry? What is your ministry? There's certain burdens that we're to take up. That is, there is the ministry of restoration. Look, if you will, here in this passage of Scripture, and see in verse 1, the Bible says, restore such a one. There is a ministry of restoration. Our God is a God of a second chance. And the Bible says if a man be overtaken in a fault, we are to restore such a one in the spirit of meekness. I say it again, if you have fallen, there's hope for you. If you have not fallen, there is a warning for you, and there's a call to action for every one of us. We are to restore such a one. Notice how you're to do it. Look at it again in verse 1. Brethren, if a man be overtaken in a fault, ye which are spiritual, restore such a one. Remember, that means to set a bone in the spirit of meekness, considering thyself, lest thou also be tempted. Bear ye one another's burdens. Now, how are you to restore him? Well, number one, you're to restore him gently. Gently. Now, that's in the spirit of meekness. You're not to be belligerent. You're not to be bellicose. You're not to be judgmental. You're to do it in a spirit of meekness. Do you know what a person with a broken arm needs? I'll tell you one thing from experience. He needs a tender touch. He needs a tender touch because he's broken and he hurts. You're setting bones. And if you're harsh and overbearing and judgmental, God can't use you. I'll tell you something else. Not only are you to restore him gently, but you're to restore him humbly. Now look at what it says here. The Bible says here that you are to consider your own self also, lest thou also be tempted. Remember, you also have feet of clay. You also are subject to temptation. And the Bible says, if a man thinketh he standeth, take heed lest he fall. And when you're going around trying to mend a broken brother, just consider yourself, because one of these days you may be the one who needs to be restored. You may not understand the possibility that you might have to fall out of a coconut tree, and it'll happen to you real suddenly. Do you know what sin is? Sin is an undetected weakness, an unexpected opportunity, and an unprotected life. And you put those things together and down you go. You think, well, I'm just sailing along fine. You may be in serious trouble this time next week. If you have an unprotected life, if you have an undetected weakness, an unexpected opportunity, you may fall into sin. I've told you before, there are three persons who are sitting in the seat that you occupy this morning. The person you are right now, the person you could be for good, for God, and for His glory, and the person you could be in depravity and sin if you take your eyes off of Jesus Christ. And few of us dare realize how high we may rise or how low we may sink, according to what we do with Jesus Christ. But I'm telling you that when you go to restore a brother or sister in the name of Jesus, number one, you're to do it gently, with meekness. Number two, you're to do it humbly, considering yourself, lest you also be tempted. And number three, you are to do it sympathetically. Look, if you will, in verse 2, bear ye one another's burdens. I can tell you from experience that a person with a broken bone is hurting. If a man is truly a believer, I'm not talking about an unsaved person. I'm talking about a child of God. I'm talking about somebody who knows Jesus Christ as his or her personal Savior. If that person has a broken bone, if that person is a child of God and has fallen into sin, that person is hurting. Now, if he's not hurting, he's never been saved. Friend, if you're a child of God and you're living in sin, you're hurting.
9: And what you need is some sympathy. Now, what is the hurt that this kind of a brother has? Well, first of all, he's out of fellowship with God. He's out of fellowship with God. The fellowship with God is broken. That's what David said. He said, "Oh God, against thee and thee only have I sinned and done this evil in thy sight." I'll tell you something else that burdens him. His conscience is smitten. King David said in Psalm 34, verse 4, "For day and night thy hand was heavy upon me." There's another burden. It's the burden of shame and humiliation. That's the reason that some people don't come back to church. They're ashamed to come. They're afraid of what the Pharisees and the legalists there at the church will say about them. Broken fellowship with God. Their conscience is smiting them. They are shamed and humiliated. And then on top of that, the devil moves in with accusations. And the devil says, "See, you're no good. See, you never were saved. See, you deserve the judgment of God. You would be better off dead." And the devil, the accuser of the brethren, moves in on this fallen brother. And then there's that inward misery that he carries within his heart. I've told you before, the most miserable man on earth is not an unsaved man. The most miserable man on earth is a saved man out of fellowship with God. A person who's known the Lord, a brother, a sister, who's been overtaken by a fault, and he has a spiritual broken body. And the Bible says we which are spiritual are to restore such a one in the spirit of meekness. And why do we do it? What is the motivation for taking up somebody else's burden? Let me give you some reasons. First of all, he's my brother. He is my brother. That's what the Bible says. If a man be overtaken in a fault, ye which are spiritual, restore such a one. And if he's in a body of Christ, just like my brother helped me when I fell out of that coconut tree, that person is your brother, your sister. Secondly, we're members of the same body. When one member suffers, every member suffers with it. I'll tell you a third reason. Look at it here. The Bible says, "Bear one another's burdens and so fulfill the law of Christ." What is the law of Christ? Well, just go left to chapter 5 and verse 14. Look at it. "For all the law is fulfilled in one word, even this, thou shalt love thy neighbor as thyself." Would you want somebody to restore you? What is the law of Christ? The law of Christ is love. And if you're spiritual, the Spirit of God will produce that love in you, for the Bible says the fruit of the Spirit is love. I'll tell you another reason. Do you know why we need to restore him? Because this word restore not only means to set a broken bone, it also means to mend a net. It was used for the mending of a net. Now, you know what we're in? We're in the fishing business. We're in the business of bringing people to Jesus Christ. We want this community to know Jesus Christ. When a member of this church or any church professes faith in the Lord Jesus Christ and then falls into sin and is not restored, do you know what that is? That's a hole in the net. That's a hole in the net. I cannot tell you the number of times I have visited and tried to bring a person to Jesus Christ, and you know what has kept that person from coming to Jesus Christ? They point out the sins in the life of some member of this church or some other church. There's a hole in the net. Which is more important, to restore the saved or to win the lost? Don't try and answer it because you can't answer it. That's like saying which wing of a bird is the most important, the right wing or the left wing. Friend, I want to tell you, a bird cannot fly with a broken wing. And if we would get those who are saved right with God, we get a lot of the lost saved. Sometimes we can't reach the goal for stumbling over our own players. So which is more important? They're both important. We want to win the lost. So why do we restore the saved to get these people right with God? All of these things are reasons that we ought to restore a brother. So there is the burden that we take up. There are the burdens that we share when we go to an individual with a broken heart to win him to Jesus Christ. Now there's another kind of burden. Not only is there the burden that we take up, the burden that we share, but there's the burden that we bear up, the burden that we shoulder. Look, if you will, again in this passage of Scripture in verse 5, "For every man shall bear his own burden." Now, is that contradictory? Verse 1 says, bear one another's burdens. Verse 5 says, every man shall bear his own burden. There is no contradiction there whatsoever. Two different words are used for burden in the Greek language. In verse 1, the word for burden is used as a burden which is a heavy load, something that is painful, something that bows you down. The word in verse 5 is the Greek word portion, which has the idea of a backpack. It's something that a soldier might wear that he would keep his implements in. It's something that a woodsman might have on his back that would preserve and save his life. And there are certain burdens that God gives us. And these burdens are not meant to bow us down and break us down. They're meant to lead us on and to help us. And God, in His mercy, will lay upon us certain burdens. And God knows we're to have those kind of burdens. And Jesus spoke of those when He said, sufficient unto the day is the evil thereof. And there's certain burdens that we shoulder. Now, what does He mean by this? He means by this that there's certain things you cannot shove off on someone else. There's no such thing as proxy religion. There's certain burdens that we cannot escape. There's certain personal responsibilities. For example, there's nobody who can repent for you. There's nobody who can worship for you. There's nobody who can receive Christ for you. There's nobody who can serve God on your behalf. You say, well, Pastor, I come to church. I put money in the offering plate. That's what I pay you to do. Well, I've got news for you. You don't pay me. You say, well, I thought we did. No, you don't. You give your money to God. God pays me. I am not a hireling. I am not a substitute. I am not somebody that you say, well, I'll pay you to do the preaching and the praying and the soul winning. Now, don't misunderstand me. I'm grateful for your gifts. And I'm grateful for the way that this church takes care of its pastor. Don't misunderstand what I'm saying. But what I am saying is I'm not a hireling. The hireling flees. The good shepherd gives his life for the sheep. And you cannot pay somebody else for your responsibility. Every man must bear his own burden. And if you're a spiritual person, if you're a child of God, there are people out here in this community who need your love, who need your care, who need your ministry, who need your helping hand, and their burdens that need to be lifted. And it's your responsibility. Every man shall bear his own burden. They're the burdens that we take up. Those are the ones we share. They're the burdens that we bear up. Those are the ones we shoulder. Let me quickly go on. There's a third category of burdens. They're burdens that we take up. There are burdens that we bear up. And thank God they're burdens that we give up. There's another category of burdens. There are certain burdens that we roll on the Lord. Now, I'm going to leave our text here, and I want you to put in your margin Psalm 55 and verse 22. Listen to this. Cast thy burden upon the Lord, and He shall sustain thee. He shall never suffer the righteous to be moved. Well, I want to remind you, if you were to read this 55th Psalm, it was written by David, who was a king. He was wealthy, he was godly. He had the wisdom of age. But burdens come to the high as well as to the low. Burdens come to the rich as well as to the poor. Burdens come to saints as well as sinners. Burdens come to the old as well as the young. And we have burdens. And these are burdens we were never meant to carry alone. The Bible says, cast your burden upon the Lord. Peter told us in another way, cast all your care upon Him, for He careth for you. I love that old song we used to sing, I must tell Jesus. I must tell Jesus. I cannot bear my burden alone. I must tell Jesus. I must tell Jesus. Jesus can help me. Jesus alone. There are the burdens that we take up. These are the burdens we share. There are the burdens we bear up. These are the burdens we shoulder. But they're the burdens that we give up. These are the burdens we shed. We just roll them on Jesus. Have you got a broken heart today? Have you got a burden? There's somebody who cares. I may not know. Maybe your wife, your husband doesn't know. Maybe your mom, your dad have no idea. Maybe you say, my pastor can never understand. There is one who knows. There's one with the nail prints in his hand. He's the one I serve, and he's the one who sent me here to tell you today, cast your burden upon me. I'm the one who cares for you. If I'm sufficient to carry your sin, I'm sufficient to carry your sorrows. I get a lot of mail. I got a letter a while back from a person in Nevada. I said, well, who do I know in Nevada? Here's what the letter said, and I'll not share the name. Pastor Rogers, I was at a total and complete bottom. I had just left my motel room in Memphis, Tennessee. I had been beaten and choked by someone very close to me, not a boyfriend, lover, or husband. I was lost and crying. I asked two men for change to get a cup of coffee, I think. They both turned me down. But now I know in my heart that that was a blessing from God. For you see, Mr. Rogers, I saw a young man with a small child getting packing boxes. I hesitated because of being rejected again. But the more I looked, I felt like I should approach this man. Mr. Rogers, I asked this man for change for coffee. He asked me what was wrong. I was crying and I was a mess. I told him nothing. I just needed to go and have a cup of coffee. Well, this man asked me, did I know Jesus? I started really crying. I also started talking. He helped me so much. He prayed with me. And I asked God to accept me as his child. He was a wonderful, caring person. He loves God so much and believes so very much that he helped this sinner find her way to her father. Mr. Rogers, I'm not going to say that it has been easy because it has not. I have a long way to go, but I'm not rushing it, for I walk each day with God. I'm holding on to his robes, for I never want to feel alone again. I don't know if I will ever know who that man was, but I truly am glad that he was placed in my life that day. I love him for being a Christian. I don't know who that man was either. I'll tell you something, he knew something about burdens. He knew something about lifting burdens. He knew something about bearing burdens. And he knew something about teaching people how to roll burdens on the Lord. They're the burdens we share. They're the burdens we shoulder. They're the burdens we shed. Maybe today, you know somebody who is a broken brother. He needs you. Ask God to lay that soul upon your heart. They need you. They're in misery. And then maybe you're here today and you've got a burden. I read about a man who had a very fine dog. He trained the dog quite well. And the dog was one of these dogs like a Labrador that loves the water. The dog was out there in the lake frolicking and playing in the lake. The man wanted to go and he called the dog and the dog wouldn't come. He called him several times. It wouldn't come. It was a well-trained dog, but he just would not come. And the man said, I know what I'll do. And he got a stick, threw it out in the water. When the dog saw it, he swam over, got the stick, and came back and laid it at his master's feet.
7: It just may be that God has given you a burden. It just may be that that's what he's given you because he can't get your attention. It just may be that God has given you a burden so that you might come and lay it at your master's feet. That you might cast all your care upon him because, friend, he cares for you. And he sent me here to tell you, if you are a broken brother, there's hope for you. A fallen sister, there's hope. And if you are a spiritual person, there's a burden of responsibility for you. And if your poor heart is aching and breaking, there's a Savior who loves you. Cast your burden upon the Lord. He'll sustain you. He really will. He will.
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12: Hello, everybody. I'm Ricky File, and these are principles for abundant living. The Bible is God's Word. It's so important for us to remember that. It's God's Word. And if we will take the Bible and learn it, especially the parts of it that are applicable to us, and get the words of the Bible in our lips and begin to speak them out, speak in line with the Word. I'm not talking about walking around just quoting scriptures all the time. I'm talking about talking in line with the Word of God. I heard about a young man one time that I knew years ago that ended up being under psychiatric care because he thought that he was supposed to go around quoting scriptures, just quoting scriptures. Somebody could ask him a question, and he thought he just supposed to quote a scripture to answer that. He got off into a weird area there. So when we talk about talking God's Word, that's not what I'm talking about. And I want to emphasize, I'm not talking against quoting scriptures, you understand? I'm talking about somebody that got off base. They got their mind messed up, and they got deceived in an area. When I say quote the Word or speak in line with the Word, I'm not talking about a verbatim quoting of the Scripture. Somebody says, how are you today? I'm not saying that you should say, Matthew 16:25. I'm not saying that. I'm saying that you need to learn to have in your day-by-day conversation words that are in agreement with the Word of God. In other words, let me illustrate it this way. If somebody says, how are you today? And if I've got a sickness in my body, I'm not going to say, man, I am sick today, because I realize my words can defeat me. So I probably will not answer them. Or if I do answer them, it depends on who it is. If it's somebody that I know will understand what I'm talking about, I'll say, by his stripes, I'm healed. I say, in the name of Jesus, I'm recovering. I'll say, by faith, I'm doing very well, thank you. It's because I know my words will put me over. My words will put me over, you see. My words will put me under if I'm not careful about that. And the same thing goes for you, too. Learn that the Word, or a conversation that is Word-saturated, you understand what I'm saying? That will bring you victory. That's what this little program's about. It's showing you how to have victorious results, showing you how to live the abundant life. In the lips of love and faith, God is there. I mean, God is love. God is a faith God. If we speak faith words and love words, then we're speaking in line with God. Our daily conversation is our confession. A lot of people don't realize it's their daily routine conversation is what's putting them under sometimes. But it could put you over if you learn to speak in line with the positive word of God. Confess the fullness of His grace. Confess the integrity of the Word. Confess the Lordship of Jesus. Confess your victory over sin, Satan, the flesh, and the world. In Romans 10, 9 and 10, it says that if thou shalt confess with thy mouth Jesus as Lord, and shalt believe in thine heart that God hath raised Him from the dead, thou shalt be saved. For with the heart man believeth unto righteousness, and with the mouth confession is made unto salvation. We have redemption. We have everything that's included in salvation if we believe it and if we confess it. Every knee bows to the name of Jesus. We need to get that name and that word in our lips, and we can have victorious results, and the things that the devil are bringing against us will have to bow their knee as we hold fast to that confession of our redemption, that confession of our salvation, that confession of the Lordship of Jesus. How about these for confessions? I can do all things in Christ who strengthens me. That's Philippians 4:13. The Lord is my shepherd, I shall not want. That's Psalm 23:1. That means I shall not lack, because He's my shepherd. So I say boldly, the Lord Jesus is my supply. The Lord Jesus is my strength. The Lord Jesus is my shepherd. I do not want. Well, I see my time's gotten away again today for this little 5-minute program. I trust you're getting the benefit out of it. You can, if you listen closely, and learn to speak the Word of God over the circumstances of your life. Let your confession put you over, instead of dragging you under.
13: I'm Enoch File, and I have a scripture to share with you. Psalms 51:10 says, "Create in me a clean heart, O God, and renew a right spirit within me."
5: Today is Monday, June 29th. Let's take a look at the weather. The high temperature in Amarillo yesterday was 105 degrees. Today, the high temperature is expected to be 99. Chance of rain, 20%. Tonight, overnight low to mid-70s. Tomorrow, high temperature about 95 degrees. 50% chance of rain. On Wednesday, high temperature mid-90s.
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15: With SRN News, I'm Rich Thomason in Washington. Wildfires raging along the Colorado-Utah border are prompting evacuations, and they've turned deadly. 3 firefighters killed, 2 others injured. The blistering heat that's been baking the Southwest is on the move, expected to take hold of the eastern part of the country this week.
16: Temperatures rising ahead of the July 4th holiday will feel hotter because of the high humidity with it, so says the National Weather Service. Officials also say several days of high temperatures will settle in across the lower Great Lakes and the Mid-Atlantic. In addition, high temps will reach the Mississippi and Ohio River valleys.
15: Correspondent Andrew Stewart says parts of Kentucky and Tennessee have seen deadly flooding with more rain falling. The death toll from the twin earthquakes in Venezuela has risen to more than 1,400. Search and recovery crews continue their work. The BBC's Will Grant is there.
17: There are so many thousands of families in Catia-la-Mar now homeless that they've set up a temporary camp in the local baseball stadium. The only anything to protect them from the elements are donated nylon tents or makeshift shelters they've put together with blankets and sheets. The youngest resident of this tent city is Aiden, a 1-month-old baby.

0: 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Today, Keith Moore is teaching from the Word of God, a message from the series, Exceeding Growing Faith. 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And now, Brother Moore.
1: With me, please, to Romans, the fourth chapter, Romans 4. We've been on a series for some weeks now. We're calling Exceedingly Growing Faith. And this is one of our main texts here in Romans chapter 4, beginning about verse 19, talking about Abraham, who is one of the greatest examples of faith in the Word of God. We're called the children of Abraham by faith in Jesus. Said he, Abraham, being not weak in faith, he considered not his own body now dead. Now, we've gone over this more than once, but you see it so clearly right here. What's the key to being not weak? Not considering your problem. You can't focus on, think about, talk about your lack, your symptoms, your marriage problem, child problem, whatever the case might be. If you think and talk that problem night and day, you will be weak in faith. You won't be able to escape it. But you don't have to consider that, even though it's there. You don't have to mind it. You don't have to think about it all the time. You don't have to talk about it all the time. You can consider him. You can look unto Jesus, the author and finisher of your faith. You can remind yourself of what he told you about these things. He considered not his own body now dead when he was about 100 years old, neither yet the deadness of Sarah's womb. I mean, if he looked at himself and he looked at her, he looked at their age, she couldn't conceive when she was a young woman. Right. Then he's going to be discouraged. Right. Right? He's going to think this can't happen. This is not happening. Right. So he didn't look at that.
2: No, he didn't.
3: That's right.
1: He didn't look at that. He considered what God told him. Yeah. Right. I have made you a father of many nations. Yeah. Hallelujah. Hallelujah. And he agreed with God, and he called those things that be not as though they were. He started calling himself a father of many nations before they had one child, he and Sarah. Yeah. That's how faith does. Yeah. Faith shouts while the walls are still up. Faith thanks God for healing when you're hurting worse than you ever have before. Did I lose somebody? Faith thanks God for meeting all my needs when you just got some new bills you didn't know anything about. You got, they're piled up on the table. You think you don't have a clue how you're going to pay all this, but faith thanks God and calls every bill paid and every need met. Call my body healed. Are you not going to make it very long like that? Yeah, with a long life, he'll satisfy me and show me his salvation. Faith doesn't talk and think according to what it sees and feels. We walk by faith, not by sight. We look not at the things that are seen, but at the things which are not seen. These are not just nice phrases. This is how you're supposed to live.
2: That's right.
1: You a faith person?
2: Yes.
1: Do you want to please God?
2: Yes.
1: Then you got to be a faith person.
2: Yes.
1: Do you want to overcome?
2: Yes.
1: Then you got to be a faith person.
4: Yes. Only way.
1: What else did he say? He considered not his own body, neither yet the deadness of Sarah's womb. But he was what? Back up to verse 19.

0: Excuse me, verse 20. He was what? Staggered not. Now notice, he considered not,
1: right.
0: So he staggered not.
2: Right.
0: Right. That's that word stagger could also be translated waver.
1: Right.
3: Oh, yeah.
2: Right.
0: Waver. Why do people have trouble not wavering? Because they're still considering the wrong thing.
2: Yes.
0: If you want to not waver, you got to not consider.
3: That's right.
2: Amen.
0: It's all right here in these two verses, or two or three. It's all right here.
3: It is.
0: He staggered not because he considered not.
3: Right.
0: And that made him not weak
2: right.
0: in faith. But he staggered not the promise of God through unbelief, but he was strong in faith, giving glory to God and being fully persuaded that what he had promised, what God had promised, he, God, was able also to perform. He didn't see it. He didn't feel it. Nobody around him knew how it could happen, but God told him.
2: Yes.
0: He heard from the Father.
2: Yes.
0: And so he considered that instead of all these symptoms, instead of all these contradictions.
2: Yeah.
0: It's up to us what we consider.
3: Yes, it is.
0: So it's up to us whether our faith grows or wanes.
3: Yes, right.
0: You can feed fear, it'll get stronger.
2: Yeah.
0: You can feed faith, it'll get stronger. Whatever you feed. Get stronger. So let's starve our doubts. Let's starve our fears until they get so weak they don't bother us anymore.
3: Amen.
0: And let's feed our faith.
2: Amen.
0: That's what this studio is about. I may start off the broadcast. Hello, class. It's time to feed our faith. Is that right? Your faith needs to be fed every day. Is that right? On a regular basis. That's why you need to read your chapter every day. Anybody been reading your chapter?
2: Yes, sir.
0: But anyway, you need to feed your faith.
2: Yes.
0: With that chapter, with other things.
1: Right.
0: And you know, when you find something that really fed you and stirred you up, you were in a service or you watched a broadcast or whatever it was, and it really ministered something to you, get that message, you know, get that file or that CD or DVD, listen to it again.
3: Again.
0: Feed on it again. Because if it fed you one time, it'll feed you again.
3: Yes, sir. Here's something else.
2: Yes, sir.
0: Right. The Bible said faith comes by hearing.
3: And hearing by the
0: word. And hearing.
2: And
0: man doesn't live by bread alone, but by every word that proceeds out of the mouth of God. How many have eaten potatoes more than once? More than 20 times. More than 1,000 times. And yet, if you eat a potato today, it will help you. It will strengthen you and minister to you, just like potatoes did back in the 70s or 60s. Is that right? Well, see, the Word of God, what food is to your body, the Word of God is to your spirit. And so when you find something that really ministers to you, don't say, well, I heard that, I got that. No, eat it again. Eat it again. Eat it again. That's one of the reasons why we invest so much into the word supply.
2: Yes.
0: Is because you want to get these things into people's hands and lives where they can feed on them.
2: Yes.
0: Many, many times.
2: Yes.
0: Now, he said he's not weak in faith, but he was strong in faith. And I want us to go over now. You're right there in Romans 4, but go right over to the 10th chapter, please. He wavered not because he considered not. He didn't focus on it, the problems. He focused on what the Lord told him. In Romans 10 and 6, notice this. The righteousness which is of faith speaks on this wise. Say not in your heart. Everybody say heart.
2: Heart.
0: So you can speak in your heart without making any sound audibly, physically.
3: Right.
1: That's right.
3: Right, it's true.
0: Don't say in your heart, who will ascend into heaven to bring Christ down from above, or who will descend into the deep, that is to bring up Christ again from the dead. But what saith it? The word is nigh. Nigh means, we'd say near or close. The word is close to you. Did you know the answer is close?
2: Yes.
0: The miracle is close.
2: Yes.
0: The healing is close.
2: Yes.
0: To everybody.
2: Yes.
0: How close is it? It's closer than you think.
2: Yes. Yes.
0: How close is it?
2: So close.
0: Well, let's back up. He's talking about salvation.
1: Right.
0: He's talking about being born again.
2: Yeah.
0: We're in Romans 10,
2: yeah.
0: 8. What comes next? Romans 10, 9, and 10.
2: That's right.
0: Don't get much more salvation-y than this. Are there many people in the world that are lost?
2: Yes.
0: How close are they to salvation?
2: Very close.
0: He was a man, they look like they're a long way from God to me. Well, that may be, but how quickly could they get to God? How quickly could they experience the miracle of the new birth, where all things pass away and all things have become new, where you are made the righteousness of God in Christ?
2: Yes.
0: How close are they?
2: So close.
0: He said the word is close to you, even in your mouth and in your heart. That is the word of faith which we preach. Did you know Paul was a faith preacher?
2: Yeah.
0: Must say that word of faith bunch. I don't know about that. Watch out. Watch out. Do you know who you're talking about? Word of faith is right here where Paul preached. Verse 9, that if you shall confess with your mouth the Lord Jesus, which is action, and you shall believe in your heart that God has raised him from the dead, you shall be saved. How many believe this? You believe it 100%.
2: Yes.
0: Do you believe it?
2: Yes, sir.
0: You do this, you will experience the miracle of the new birth, which is a far greater miracle, if you want to compare them, than a healing or a deliverance or a financial provision. Why? Because that's dealing with things that already exist. Repair work on an existing structure.
1: Right.
0: Moving some funds that are already in the earth.
1: Right.
0: But the new birth is taking a dead spirit and recreating it in the likeness and image of God. Hallelujah! They will exist throughout eternity as a son of the living God. This is no small thing. How did it happen? How quickly can it happen? Well, every one of us that have been born again, we were there. We know what happened. Quickly. You believe it in your heart. You say it with your mouth. You mean business with God. Here he comes. Hallelujah. Here he will be. You won't have to wait on him. He will be right there. And the Spirit of God will work in you what you could not do for yourself. And what nobody else could do for you either.
4: 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That's 417-334-9233. 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

0: Kenneth Hagin is next. We have something very interesting, very informative, very important. And the subject of dealing with demons, the series that we're going to be sharing a portion of is from Demonic Influence. It's a 4-CD series in which Brother Hagin talks about the reality of demons and their influence on people, how the Word of God will set you free. He'll talk about the difference between angels and demons, and he shares testimonies of people that were set free from demonic influence. There's a lot of demonic influence around us today. We need to be aware of it, and we need to be prepared to deal with it properly. Let's listen to this teaching from Kenneth Hagin.
1: In such a case as this Gadarene demoniac, and a person willingly yielded to Satan, the difference between the two is very great. There's another thought that Dr. Summerall brought out that I started to bring out and didn't get to, but I'm getting to now. Even in this extreme case of this woman, that girl, actually, she's a grown girl, that was in prison there, you know, because of her, well, just a demoniac, we could say. And that's the only way they could hold her, was in that jail cell. And after she was delivered, Brother Summerall said, I questioned her carefully, and I asked her, I said, now, was there any time that you ever refused to yield to this, or something that this spirit wanted you to do that you wouldn't do? She said, oh, yeah. And she mentioned time or two some things that he wanted to do. Incidentally, the minute that Dr. Summerall went down there, because God told him to, and they let him in when he told him, told the authorities, God told him to come down and cast the devil out of her. And when he walked up, you see, she's in this cell, and here's all the newspaper men, and there's the television cameras on, and here's the doctors, and a man's voice spoke up out of that woman and said, you can't cast me out. He said, yes, I can in the name of Jesus. And in his name, out you come. And the thing came out. But spoke up in a man's voice. I've heard it many times take on different types of voices. But you see, that's the demon activity. And so he asked her, you see. Well, and she said yes, and mentioned several things that this spirit tried to get her to do. And she said, no, I just put my foot down and said, I'm not going to do it. Said, well, did you ever do it? Said, no, I didn't. Said, when I wouldn't do it, he left me alone. Now, that shows you that her willpower was still working even in a case like that. Now, I want you to notice something here. I want you to see something here in this case. As I said, this man seems to be conscious of two principles within him. One of them was his own will feebly struggling for freedom. And the other was the evil spirits controlling him and crushing his will under theirs. Now, do you notice this? That it said when he was, second verse, when he, that is Jesus, was come out of the ship, immediately there met him out of the tombs a man with an unclean spirit who had his dwelling among the tombs, and no man could bind him, no, not with chains, because he had been often bound with fetters and chains, and the chains had been plucked asunder by him, and the fetters broken in pieces, neither could any man tame him, and always night and day he was in the mountains, in the tombs, crying and cutting himself with stone. Now notice, but when he saw Jesus afar off, he ran and worshiped him. There's something in the man that still wanted to be free and wanted to be helped. A lot of times in dealing with some of these cases, my experience has been those who have willingly yielded to the devil don't want to be helped, and you can't help them. But those that are willing to be helped can be helped. Are you listening to me? Praise God forevermore. Now then, I want you to notice that the Lord met this man with deep compassion. You remember, that's what he told the man when the man wanted to go with him when he started to leave. Jesus, he said, suffered him not, but saith unto him, go home to thy friends and tell them how great things the Lord hath done for thee. Now notice, and hath had compassion on thee. Hallelujah. So Jesus met him with deep compassion. You see, he regarded him as a victim of a power that he could not resist. And by a word of command, he set him free. Now, immediately, his whole appearance changed. He was wild. He was a maniac. He tore all of his clothes off of him. He cut himself with stones. He was crying night and day in the mountains. But here he is sitting, clothed, and in his right mind. Praise God. Now think about this thought. Think about the awful power that had possessed him. And that power was soon apparent in the destruction of those swine. Because it says here, they besought Jesus. In fact, first of all, the one that possessed him cried with a loud voice, said, "What have I to do with thee, Jesus, thou Son of the Most High God? I adjure thee by God that thou torment me not." For he, Jesus, said, or we should say, had said unto him, "Come out of the man, thou unclean spirit." And he asked him, "What is thy name?" He answered, "My name is Legion, for we are many." And he besought him. That's this one that possessed him and used his mouth, besought him, that he would not send them away out of the country. Now there was nigh unto the mountains a great herd of swine feeding. Now notice, all the devils besought Jesus. All of them did. Saying, "Send us into the swine that we may enter into him." Now here's another thought. When they come to Jesus, the 15th verse, see, those that watched the swine, the herd of swine, ran into the city and told about what happened. The people came out, 15th verse, and they come to Jesus and see him that was possessed with the devil and had the legion. See, somebody said he was possessed with 2,000 devils. No, he wasn't. There's one devil possessed him. Only one had control of him. He permitted the others to come in. I'm going to get into some detailed teaching about that. Only one. See, and that one used his voice. If you'd have been there, you'd have heard the man's voice say, "Don't send us away out of this country." Now, what about all the devils? Now, if you had to see Jesus anointed of the Holy Ghost, he had the operation of gifts of the Spirit. Among them, discerning of spirits. He was seeing into the realm of spirits. And he could hear all of them speak. All of them spoke up. That means the whole 2,000 of them spoke up. Legion of them, doesn't it? Said all of them did, doesn't it? Said, "Don't send us away. Don't send us away out of this country." Only one of them could use the man's voice, the one that possessed him. Can you see that? But the thought I wanted to get over to you was this, the awful power that was in that man that was cast out of him into this herd of swine that caused them to run violent to destroy the whole herd. Now, of course, this man, you can see why he would. This man, after his deliverance, he clung to his deliverer. He desired to go with him. It besought him. Do you notice what that verse says? And when he's come to the ship, the 18th verse, he that had been possessed with the devil. Now again, did you notice he didn't say been possessed with devils, with the devil. Prayed him, or we would say besought him, or begged him, that he might be with him. Howbeit, Jesus suffered him not, but saith unto him, "Go home to thy friends, and tell them how great things the Lord hath done for thee, and hath had compassion on thee." So you can see that he wanted to cling to Jesus, and you can understand that, his deliverer. He desired to go with him. He desired to be with him. But Jesus knew that he needed to be pushed out into the discipline of confession and service. And so he sent him away at once to stand alone. Now you think about that, stand alone. He was the only fellow over there in the land of the Gadarenes, the country of the Gadarenes, that was witnessing for Jesus. To stand alone and spread the tidings in his home and town and country. Now why do you suppose Jesus has sent him out immediately? Well, he knew this, first of all, that every new advance would give him new assurance and strength. It would help him. And then you'll notice that his testimony so stirred the country and this city, this town of Decapolis, that we read, and when Jesus was passed over again by ship into the other side, well, not here, but we read again another place, that when Jesus came back across there, after this man had spread and told what had done for him, that they accepted Jesus. And they ran out and got all their sick people and brought them together if they might by any means touch him. And as many as touched his clothes were made whole, every single one. All as a result of that one man's testimony. Amen. Praise God. So you see, it did something for the man to testify. It did something for the man to tell what had happened to him. And that's what Jesus told him. Go home to thy friends and tell them what great things the Lord's done for thee and have had compassion on you. And then not only that, but it opened the door for Jesus to minister to them. And the same thing's true now it was then. I said the same thing's true now it was then. Now another thought that we gain from this is that the treatment of the insane, this man was insane. He's a madman, is one of the most important questions connected with the subject of faith. But thank God, the true remedy for all who are in bondage in any measure is the power of Christ. That's the true remedy, the power of Christ. And there's no doubt in my mind at all, but as we move on with the Lord, that we'll understand no more. I've been able to deal personally with some of these folks. It's very difficult because you can't get in. There's no way to institutions to minister. And Wigglesworth did there in England on one occasion, and great many of them were delivered. But in his day. But I've had several. In fact, I've had seven cases altogether that were brought out where you could minister them. 6 out of 7 were delivered. I think that's pretty good. I think the other one was. They didn't seem to be in immediately, but actually with all the 6 that were delivered, instantly you couldn't tell much difference. Either the next day or by 3 days, one of them within 10 days they were all right. See, once the command of faith is spoken, don't go back on it. Praise God. Stand with it. Stand with it. Praise God. And I just never did hear from the other case. I believe personally that if I heard from that 7th case, I'd find out they were delivered too. Praise the Lord. And that's one reason of having these services here. It's a whole lot easier to deal with the devil on your ground than it is on his ground.
2: Amen.
1: Amen. Certainly is. Certainly is. You know, Jesus himself in ministry. Did you ever notice that sometime? On one occasion, you know, when he was come to Bethsaida, they bring a blind man to him, took the man by the hand, and led him out of the city before he ever ministered to him. Remember that? On another occasion, they bring a deaf man to him that had an impediment in his speech, besought him to put his hand on him. Now notice what it said. Jesus took the man by the hand and led him away from the multitude before he ministered to him.
0: We've been listening to teaching from Kenneth Hagin on the subject of dealing with demons. This is a portion of a 4-CD series. If you'd like to purchase these 4 messages, you can send a check in the amount of $30 to Kingdom Keys Network, P.O. Box 8082. That's P.O. Box 8082, Amarillo, Texas, 79114. Tell us that the check is for the teaching series titled Demonic Influence by Kenneth Hagin. Dealing with demons was a very important part and significant part of Jesus' earthly ministry as he went about teaching and healing. But demons are just as active today as they were in Jesus' time. Problems that people have in situations and the behavior that a lot of them have, many times it is an influence of demons. It's not just a matter of mental confusion or mental illness. There are demonic influences that are greater, I think, than we probably want to admit. So we need to be schooled and learn about this. I encourage you to get this series, especially if you've never heard it before now. $30 for Demonic Influence, a series of 4 CDs from Kenneth Hagin. Our address again is Kingdom Keys Network, P.O. Box 8082, Amarillo, Texas, 79114.
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0: Let's take a quick look at the weather. Across the Amarillo area today, high temperature expected to be around 100 degrees. Tonight, low in the low to mid 70s. Tomorrow, breezy, high temperature in the mid 90s.
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4: Well, welcome to Dr. James Dobson's Family Talk. I'm Roger Marsh, executive producer of the Family Talk broadcast, also the vice president of content here at the JDFI. And, you know, 2026 marks the 250th anniversary of the signing of the Declaration of Independence, that proverbial shot heard around the world, if you will, announcing the formation of our new nation, which would be guided by a government of, for, and by the people. Now, what made the Declaration such a monumental document, though, is the fact that the United States of America was founded upon certain inalienable rights endowed by our Creator, and the chief among them would be life, liberty, and the pursuit of happiness. Well, here we are 250 years after America's founding, and American life has grown decidedly more secular. The biblical principles that guided our forefathers seem to be little more than an afterthought to the majority of our citizens, but fortunately, there's a growing number of scholars, as well as skeptics, who've been doing a deeper dive into what it means to be part of a society which once proudly declared to be one nation under God, indivisible. I mean, that's still our motto, but are we actually living that way? Well, on today's edition of Dr. James Dobson's Family Talk, I'm joined by Cynthia Scott, an author who is a prayer leader and a prayer warrior, an intercessor par excellence. In fact, in November 2020, she launched a small but powerful prayer call for our nation. She's also the author of several prayer guides and has led numerous citywide prayer initiatives in the Pittsburgh, Pennsylvania region, as well as nationwide. And her latest book is called Celebrating God, Our Founder, at America's 250th birthday. Reflects her conviction that God's providence shaped the United States, and she calls believers to honor Him as our true founder and to help shape America's future through prayer. Cynthia Scott invested a couple of decades of her life as a business owner before closing up that shop to serve as the chair of the leadership team for the Three Rivers Festival of Hope with Franklin Graham back in 2014 in the Pittsburgh area. She has fostered corporate prayer. She currently leads the prayer council at her church, which is Christ Church at Grove Farm. Cynthia Scott, welcome to Dr. James Dobson's Family Talk to talk about this brand new book. We're so thrilled and excited to have you on the program with us today.
5: Thank you so much, Roger. I'm delighted to be here with you.
4: Well, we're thrilled. I mean, talking about America's 250th anniversary and realizing, of course, that we are one nation under God, indivisible, that prayer has always played a huge role in American life. And I think God's hand of providence is on us. When did this become a big issue for you to say, I want to be a prayer warrior, not just for the kingdom, but also for America in particular?
5: Well, it's been years. I couldn't even tell you how many. I love God. Obviously, I seek Him, and I've studied revivals. Amen. And just cried out to God for revival in our nation, for something that we have never seen, a God consciousness that just sweeps across our people and sweeps millions into the kingdom. And it's so exciting to study revival. And revival is very much a part of American history. Mm-hmm. And I guess that this particular book started with prayers. It started actually as prayers for corporate prayer meetings at my church with my pastor. I wrote the prayers. We led these meetings. And that was back in 2020. And I had read some great history books like The Light and the Glory, which talk about the details of God's intricate involvement in the founding of America. Mm-hmm. But that summer, I picked up a book called 100 Scriptures That Made America. And loved it. It was just the influence of Scripture. And it recounted many of the same things that I had heard. And the Lord spoke to me. And, you know, during COVID, the churches were closed for a while.
4: Right.
5: And so we were gathering outside for weekly prayer meetings.
4: Love it.
5: And the Lord laid it on my heart for us to pray for the nation during that critical moment and to pray out of the history of the nation. So I started researching God's hand in America. I went back to those books that I had read. And I began to put together prayers based on the history, starting with the pilgrims and talking about covenant, the covenant that they made with God and each other at the time of their landing here, the Puritans, the fear of the Lord, and how the biblical thinking shaped the colonies, the educational system in our nation, which was based in the Christian faith for two reasons. Number one, to teach their children at home to know God and to be able to read the Bible, and then to create great pastors through universities, Harvard being the first of which in 1636. And all of that was grounded in the Word of God in a biblical worldview. And as I prayed and I got through the First Great Awakening, I wrote a prayer around the Declaration of Independence. And I realized, Roger, that God himself was the founder of our nation. Mm. And he was not getting the credit. He deserved to get the credit. Mm-hmm. And so that sort of started this passion in me to pray for revival, really, for a third great awakening that would be completely transformative to our nation. And those prayers, we prayed through a dozen, 14 prayers. And then those prayers sat in my laptop for 5 years. Mm. And I continued to be passionate about the subject, to read, to pray. I continued this prayer call every single morning, Easter, Christmas, all of them.
4: Love it.
5: And my desire to see God move in this nation just grew. I remember, I think it's just God calls us. And so last May, God opened a door to put these prayers into a book that would celebrate him at our 250th birthday, a meaningful way to sort of begin that celebration.
4: Mm-hmm. Yes.
5: Fireworks are great and parties are great, but the God of the universe gave us 250 years as a nation through an incredible constitution that was grounded in the principles of the Word. And it's time for us to remember our history,
4: Amen.
5: A lot of which has been written out of the books. But we need to go back and remember as a nation, every single one of us, the God of our founding. We are a Christian nation, and it is a blessing to all people, whether you believe in Christ or not.
4: Amen.
5: So that's my passion. That's why we're here.
4: Cynthia, you know, as you were describing the foundation of the nation, I was struck with the reminder of the reality of where we are in, here we are in 2026 in the United States of America, where there are so many people who, when you talk about the founding of the nation, they'll talk about the land. They'll talk about who was here first or, you know, those kinds of arguments, or they'll talk about the people groups or whatever. And they forget that America is more than just the geography where we stand. It's more than just the bodies that we're actually here. There's a spiritual component to America that I think a lot of people, even if they weren't religious people, I mean, there's atheists and agnostics, understood that, yeah, we have to acknowledge the role of Christianity in founding our nation, because regardless of what had happened before with the pilgrims and then leading up into, you know, where we found ourselves on July 4th, 1776, people understood Christianity played a huge role in this. This new movie that's been out, A Great Awakening, you know, talks about George Whitefield and Benjamin Franklin's partnership. Recently, though, it seems as though many of our fellow citizens not only want to devalue that, they're, for lack of a better phrase, they're kind of annoyed hearing people talk about how faith has shaped our values. How do you identify, you know, how do you explain that to people who, you know, for our vantage point, we're saying, hey, we're a Christian nation. We understand the Spirit of God's hand of providence all over us. But then there's this other group that's saying, you guys need to be quiet. Separation of church and state means you need to be quiet.
5: Well, let's talk about separation of church and state for a minute. Let's just stop right there, because I think that those people that say that we need to be quiet do not understand what was meant by separation of church and state at the time of our founding.
4: Good point.
5: Keeping in mind that the pilgrims and the Puritans, those early settlers, came primarily from England at the very beginning, and the church had been under the king. The king ruled the church, and not Christ. Mm. Christ is the head of the church. We know that. Mm-hmm. But the king in England was the head, and they were eager to get out from underneath that and worship God in a way that pleased God according to the Bible. So when we understand that they meant that there would be no state governance over the church and no single church that would be the state church of America, that's what they meant. They meant in terms of the organizational governance, that those two would be separate. The church would be one entity, the state government would be another entity. Of course, the church would obey the state laws, but we would be following Christ. And they never intended that Christians would not hold public office and influence the leading of the country. Contrarily, they felt that this nation, the freedoms that our Constitution provided for us, were inadequate for any but a moral and religious people. And by religious, they meant Christian. That was the worldview that they were operating in. They were operating out of a biblical worldview. It's astonishing to me. You know, think deeply about these things. Our founders were raised out of the first great awakening, you know, which shows God's covenant relationship with America. We had declined in the early 1700s, and God in his goodness, you know, in response to the crying out of many Christians and pastors, godly pastors, brought great preachers across the American landscape. George Whitefield, you named him earlier, and you know, 80% of the people in the colonies heard George Whitefield preach. I mean, that is an astonishing thing, and God used him to bring about this revival in the church, to save thousands and thousands of people, and to give them the idea that they were created to be free. And they grabbed onto that idea, and they not only applied it to their spiritual life, they applied it to their political life. So God used the preaching and the revival and spiritual awakening that came out of that first great awakening to unite the colonies, to shape their thinking, and out of that arose that cry for freedom, the Declaration of Independence, the Revolutionary War, and the Constitution. Our nation arose out of that. It's exciting.
4: Well, that certainly is exciting, especially when you think about the number of preachers who were preaching about what was happening in America and how the nation was being formed. And when we think about our nation as a country that is literally one nation under God, that wasn't a stretch. I mean, it's not a political slogan. And Cynthia Scott is with us today here on Dr. James Dobson's Family Talk to talk about this. Her brand new book is called Celebrating God, Our Founder at America's 250th Birthday. There's a link for this book up at jdfi.net, and we highly recommend this resource, especially as we think about our nation's spiritual heritage. Cynthia, we were just talking about that separation of church and state, so-called, and how many people misinterpret that. There are a lot of other people, too, who they say, well, you know, when you look at what happens on the college campus right now, and how many different these Christian groups are coming in here and trying to bring pro-life clubs and this, that, and the other thing, and there's no place for that here in America's educational system. One of the things you write about in your book is the fact that it's not the Christians that misunderstand American history when it comes to education. It's actually the secularists, the progressives, the liberals. Give us a reminder, if you will, kind of the way you highlight in the book about America's spiritual heritage on college campuses.
5: I love this point, because there's a fact that I discovered, and it is like discovering treasure when we go back and see what God has done in our nation. 106 of the first 108 colleges in America were founded on the Christian faith.
4: Wow.
5: The colleges, yes, that is over 98%.
4: I put that
5: in the book. And, you know, people have often said that they really like that chapter on education because I think it's so eye-opening and it's so different from what we see on college campuses today. The education in America really arose in two ways. The first was teaching children from the Bible how to read so that they could know the Bible, so that they could live according to God's word. And I learned something I learned a lot of things in the research for this book, Roger, but what I learned is that wherever the Bible is embraced, literacy is a result of it. People learn to read. They become more educated because they are reading the Bible. It makes sense. So that was one way in the homes it started. And then, of course, schools, your primary schools came after that. But then in the colleges, Harvard was founded in 1636, named after Reverend Harvard, John Harvard, as a place to train pastors. The Puritans were very serious about their Bible. They had a staunch, and I mean that in the best sense of the word, not mean, but accurate biblical worldview, and they relied on their pastors to teach them and lead them from the Word of God. So training had been extremely important in England, And they brought that tradition with them. So establishing colleges was a big priority of the Puritans. And really, that shaped the worldview of the early colonists. So these colleges and the teaching of the Bible in the schools, in the homes rather, and then later in the schools, shaped the thinking that ultimately shaped our nation. And it all was based in the scriptures.
4: It's amazing, Cynthia, when you were, two points came to mind as you were sharing that statistic, the 106 out of 108 universities. I mean, I knew there was a biblical heritage there. I didn't realize it was that strong. But John Harvard would probably be thrown off and excommunicated from his own university now because they've gone so politically correct. But secondly, too, this is a note I know Dr. Dobson would love. Both Dr. and Mrs. Dobson spent many years in the public school classroom as teachers before he launched his radio ministry and his writing ministry and that type of endeavor for him. But they would underscore in a hale and hearty amen to using the Bible as a literacy piece. I mean, to help young children learn how to read, to understand, to appreciate the fact that it's written in such a literate style. I mean, there are courses you can take on some college campuses anyway, where they talk about the Bible as literature. And I think sometimes we as parents and grandparents get so caught up in the busyness of the day that we forget that simple Bible stories and taking out God's word and reading it with our children, to our children, and having that engagement, it does more than just say we're going to raise good Christians and good citizens, but it really does. I mean, it's a perfect way to get some of the basics in with regard to recognizing words and stories and concepts and things of that nature. And I'm so grateful that you brought that point out, because for those who are saying, gosh, I don't have time to read the Bible with my kids anymore or whatever, you might want to take a second look at that based on what you just shared with us, Cynthia Scott. That's a very, very important point to make.
5: Well, and the other thing that came out of education was their understanding that God, as the creator of all things, as the creator of the universe, was the one who would reveal to them the secrets of nature. Mm-hmm. So it was completely compatible for them to put Jesus first, and they used Jesus in many of their mottos, and to put Jesus first and understand that he, as the creator, was the founder of science, you know, the founder mm-hmm. of all these disciplines that they were exploring. And that's right. I believe that that's true and correct, that God is the one who created everything and he reveals it to us.
4: Yeah, it's amazing how many people miss that. And it's unfortunate that they do. But a book like Celebrating God, Our Founder at America's 250th Birthday by Cynthia Scott, who's our guest today here on Dr. James Dobson's Family Talk, can kind of help right the ship a little bit. Cynthia, you have a chapter in this brand new book about God being the author and giver of liberty. Can you talk a little bit about why that is important to put together? Because I think some Christians might think, well, I'm not super political, so when people start talking about liberties and things like that, I don't know if I have a place at the table in that conversation. But you make a pretty compelling case that we do.
5: We absolutely do. And I do firmly believe that God is the author of freedom. And I take that thought right back to the Garden of Eden, where God placed Adam and Eve in the garden and gave them choice right off the bat. He never forced anyone to worship him. So he was the author of freedom. And when you think about it, you know, as our founders were steeped in the knowledge of Christ and biblical principles, and they were trying to shape a nation and the founding documents for a nation where it would remain free, what they arrived upon was that freedom didn't come from the king. Freedom didn't come from any man or any government. Those freedoms, those rights came directly from our creator. And they were referring to the God of the Bible, you know, when you understand their biblical worldview. And that point, I do not think as Americans, we can highlight or stress enough, because we can look at the rest of the world and we can see totalitarian nations where the only thing that the people are allowed to do is what the government says. The only rights they have are as prescribed by their leaders. And some of those are sort of religious / political ideologies too, that are oppressive, quite frankly, to the people. And in our nation, when our founders said that our rights came from God alone, that protected everyone, no matter what you believe. And many people say, well, what about the atheist who doesn't, you know, believe in Christ or doesn't believe in any of this? Well, I would say that if you look at our founding documents and compare them to the principles in scripture that God gives freedom, that there is a God he is referred to in those documents, and the freedom that everybody has to believe as they wish and worship as they choose, it comes from him. And when you remove God from the nation, you remove freedom. And I think we need to be very careful about that.
4: Cynthia, let's take a look at another aspect of the United States founding, with God being our founder, that is, it's kind of a tough spot, I think, because a lot of people totally get Declaration of Independence. You know, they have inalienable rights. They are endowed by our Creator, so they all come from God. But then you fast forward 13 years later, we have a U.S. Constitution, and the Constitution doesn't give everybody all of those rights at that point. It had to be amended. You know, we have Bill of Rights, 13th, 14th Amendment, yeah. Things like that.
5: Yes.
4: Talk about why we can still know that God was very present in American history when the Constitution was found, even though it was ratified and then had to be amended several times.
5: God is perfect, but men are not. We know that.
4: That's a good way to say it.
5: And
4: yes.
5: So that's just a fact. And this is so interesting to me because I think sometimes churches miss this. He moves in the moment in time in which something is happening. He moves among the issues of the day. Mm-hmm. And if we go back to our founding, and the research that I have done shows that the original founders that penned the Constitution, they did not want slavery.
4: Right.
5: But two states, Georgia and South Carolina, threatened to remove themselves from the process, which really threatened the Union. The Union was extremely fragile after the war. Think about it. All that fighting, loss of men, loss of resources. You know, many states were out of money. And they were not only battling for the creation of a nation, but they were battling for the existence of their own colonies, their own states.
4: Right.
5: So it's messy. The affairs of men are very messy. It's amazing mm-hmm. that God works through us at all, really, if you think about it.
4: Yeah, very true.
5: So the principle of freedom for all was very much present. Also present at that moment was the need to keep this fragile Union together. And interestingly, our Union has only been threatened seriously twice, and both were around the issue of slavery at the time of the founding and at the mm-hmm. time of the Civil War.
4: Right.
5: And God prevailed in the end. It took mm-hmm. more time, I think, than any of our founders wanted, and certainly more than God wanted. But God did prevail in providing freedom for all ultimately. You mentioned also, and I'm going to just switch to a different point here slightly,
4: yeah.
5: theocracy. You mentioned theocracy.
4: Mm-hmm.
5: And the more I think about it, even after finishing the book, I still think about all of these things. I think about how amazing God is. And when you think about the way he shaped our government, it was different than him shaping Israel, for example, where there was at first a theocracy and then a king, right?
4: Yeah.
5: But when it came to America, and as America having been shaped out of this 150 years of biblical thinking on the continent, even though we had a decline and needed that great awakening, we still had been grounded in that. When he brought the minds of the founders together to decide how this government was going to be shaped, he didn't go in the direction of theocracy or monarchy. He went in the direction of republic, and he fashioned it. I say God fashioned it. I believe he did, around his three roles. He is judge, mm-hmm. he is king, and he is lawgiver. And we have our three branches of government, which reflect those roles of God.
4: Right.
5: And additionally, the way they shaped it is that they held each other accountable. So we have this system of checks and balances, which prevents any single man or entity or group of taking control and ruling as a dictator. And so it's brilliant. It's brilliant. And the proof of its brilliance is that it's kept the nation alive and free for 250 years. It's really astonishing to me.
4: Well, Cynthia Scott is our guest today here on Dr. James Dobson's Family Talk. The book is called Celebrating God, Our Founder at America's 250th Birthday. It's up at jdfi.net. Cynthia, we've still got a lot more to talk about, but we've run out of time for today's broadcast. Can you join us again next time and we can continue this conversation?
5: I would love to. Thank you, Roger.
4: Rewriting history does not honor God, But remembering what he actually did does. 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Cynthia's new book is called Celebrating God, Our Founder at America's 250th Birthday. And with that coming up this Saturday, this is a must read for every American. We've got a link for it for you up at jdfi.org. And if you'd like to hear today's program again or pass it along to a friend, you'll find the broadcast there as well. 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
6: Hello, I'm Jerry Stewart, and this is One Moment in America. We all know the names George Washington, Thomas Jefferson, Abraham Lincoln, but there's one man you may not know, and what he did for America was amazing. Listen to this story. His name was Roger Sherman. He was a great patriot, and believe it or not, he was the only man to sign all 4 great American historical documents: the Articles of Association, the Declaration of Independence, the Articles of Constitution, and the United States Confederation. But his most powerful and important role in America? Roger Sherman was the peacemaker at the Constitutional Convention. He helped to settle the dispute between the large and small states on representation in our Congress. Without Roger Sherman's great work, there would be no United States. Wow. I'm Jerry Stewart, and that was One Moment in America.
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8: California is pursuing more than $20 million in fines against 2 pro-life pregnancy center organizations for offering information about abortion pill reversal to women who regretted beginning a chemical abortion. 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If abortion is really all about choice, then shouldn't women have the choice to change their mind? 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

0: All right, that was a good thing you did when you turned your radio on to this place on the radio dial. 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And in the studio today is the beautiful lady, and that's Diana File.
1: Well, good morning.
0: What's up with Diana File?
1: Well, I see that the last Monday of June.
0: Yes.
1: One more day. We have the 30th coming up tomorrow.
0: Yes. Today is the 29th of June is what she's saying. Yeah, a little different
1: that
0: way.
1: That was kind of a long way to say it.
0: The iced tea time, I've got a mixture of pineapple Waikiki and guava ginseng.
1: That sounds good.
0: So I didn't have enough tea bags for pineapple Waikiki.
1: Oh, you didn't?
0: To make a full half gallon of tea, so.
1: Oh, you put two together.
0: Mm-hmm, guava ginseng pineapple Waikiki.
1: Well, all right.
0: All right. Sounds like I'm speaking in tongues or something, doesn't it? 80 degrees in Arlington right now. It's not far from that here, Rudy. It's 77 here, so it's hot just about wherever you are. I mean, that's hot for this early in the morning. Thank you for the text. I like to keep posted on things like that from people that listen in distant places. Ronnie and Kathy and Channing say, good morning, Preacher and Sister Diana. Have a blessed day. We will, and it's even more blessed because we got to hear from y'all, and we like that. In Old Lusty, Oklahoma, it's 82 degrees right now, and 68% humidity to go with that. Wow. At least here in Amarillo, where we are, we have a humidity of 50%, so that's a lot better than those higher percentages of humidity when it's hot. We have 77 degrees here, but the wind is blowing at 10 to 15 miles an hour. So that's not real pleasant, but anyway, it is the most comfortable part of the day.
1: Mm-hmm. Yes.
0: So let's see who else we heard from this morning. Tony. And Quantum Morning, this is another hot day. I like

0: summer more than winter, but it is too hot. You know, I said something real similar to that to you and your sister yesterday. And I said, I don't like the cold weather, but I also don't like it when it's too hot. Well, it gets up around 100 degrees, that is not fun. And it got up to 105 yesterday in Amarillo.
1: Really? Wow. Yeah.
0: 105, so that means there were places in town where it was hotter than that.
1: Mm-hmm.
0: Because that's out at the National Weather Service near the airport. You come in town and there's buildings and pavement and traffic, and it adds more.
1: Well, thank God for air conditioning.
0: Oh, yes, I am. I'm thankful I didn't live 100 years ago. I'm glad I'd be living now. Tony says, I read that the countries in Europe are having the same problem, plus the earthquakes that happened last week. Reminds me of what I've read in the Bible. We're getting close. You know, to put it in these words, the signs of the times are pretty evident around us.
1: Mm-hmm.
0: Pretty easy to see, isn't it?
1: Well, that's for sure. And the increase of all these earthquakes has been amazing. You know.
0: Yeah. Tony said, y'all have a blessed day today. And thank you. And this is from Becky. Good morning, Pastor Rick and Sister Diana. Have you noticed that if a natural disaster occurs anywhere in the world, the U.S. is the first country to send help? But when we have a disaster, no other country comes to help. There's something wrong with this picture. Mm-hmm. Jamie Ford says, good morning, Pastor Ricky and Diana. TGIM, thank God it's Monday. He had a blessed day yesterday, swam with grandkids, cooked out. So,
1: all right. Well, if it's going to be 105, if you're outside, that's probably the best place to be, is in a pool where it's cooler.
0: If you've got enough sunscreen on, yes. Okay, let's take a look at the weather and see what the temperatures are in various places. Oh, I had a note here from Delbert first. John 6:29 ESV version. This is the work of God, that you believe in him whom he hath sent. And I do. I believe in him who the Father sent. That's Jesus. Have a blessed and wonderful day, he says. Thank you all for those good wishes. Now, here is 77 degrees. That's what it is right now, right here in South Amarillo. It's also 77 in Canyon, and it's 77 in Mobetti and Wheeler, little town with a big heart and a high temperature. It's 78. It's also 78 in McLean and in Pampa. Shamrock right now, 79 degrees. And Clarendon, 80. In Borger right now, 82 degrees. Whoa, say it ain't so. In Guymon and Perryton, it's 79 degrees. In Dalhart, 73. Raiden, 76. Elk City, 78. Listen to this. In Childress, it's 81. And it's 80 in Quanah and Vernon and Altus. And in Joshua, it's 78. Down there in Beaumont, 78. What's up with that? Well, they're cooler than we are. Clarendon has 80 degrees. Muleshoe, 75. Plainview, 77. And in Clovis, 74 degrees. Wherever I look, it's hot.
2: Johnny Velasquez is a supporter of the Kingdom Keys Network. He is the owner and operator of the Market Square Thriftway in Wheeler, and also has Market Square stores in Shamrock, Wellington, and stores in Cheyenne and Hinton, Oklahoma. Johnny and his group take pride in their service, clean stores, and quality in the meat and fresh produce they offer. We are very grateful for the consistent sponsorship that we've had for many years from Johnny Velasquez and his Market Square stores.
0: All Rod, here's a text that says, I figured out my 32-inch TV is putting out 90 degrees heat, so it will be radio only today. Well, that makes me happy. if you're intending to keep it here. LaDonna says, amidst the chaos, God is good. There was a live baby rescued out of a rubble of an earthquake in Venezuela. That was 72 hours after the earthquake. That
1: wow.
0: baby was
1: that's something.
0: Was quite active. I saw it. I mean, I saw the video of that. Mm. And that was amazing. Newsmax called it a miracle. I agree with them. I'm glad they that somebody got a video of that, because it was... It's quite amazing to see that. Okay, let's listen. I mean, not listen, but look at the forecast for today. After that 105 degrees yesterday, today it's expected that we will be 99.
1: And Amarillo, a little cooler then. Is
0: 99. So we're hoping to stay at least a degree lower than 100. Today, the record high for this date is 106. That's happened twice, but not today. Thank the Lord for that. Overnight low tonight, low to mid 70s. Slight chance of rain in the night. Slight chance of showers. No, it's not a slight chance. It's a 50% chance tomorrow afternoon. Let it come.
1: Yes.
0: High temperature, therefore, tomorrow with clouds and rain expected will be only about 93 to 95 degrees.
1: So that'll make it a little cooler.
0: Yeah, you know it's been hot when we're talking about cooling down to 93. Yippee! Wednesday, high temperature mid-90s with a slight chance of rain. And Wednesday night, 50% chance of rain. That's good. We'll see hundreds and above before the week is over, though. Record high, I already told you that. The record low is 54 for this date. That was in 1895. So it just typically is not cool on January 29th.
1: January?
0: I mean, June 29th. You got it mixed up, didn't you?
1: I didn't.
0: Oh. Sunrise this morning in Amarillo, 6:35. See, that's 3 minutes later than it was rising about a week ago. And sunset today again at 9:05. Now it's time for news, views, and commentaries, where we look at news and issues, and we look at things from the right point of view. Christian, conservative, right-wing perspective. Everybody has a worldview, whether you know it or not. If you don't know what your worldview is, it's probably a humanistic worldview, not a biblical worldview, because that's what you get in the indoctrination facilities that they call public schools.
1: Well, and really, you could say...
0: And lots of other
1: a lot
0: places.
1: Of media, not just the media, whatever you want to talk about. It all comes from a worldview perspective. Mm-hmm. And I think that's why the Bible tells us to be renewed in our minds. Mm-hmm. And the Bible even tells us what to think on.
0: Yeah.
1: Which some people say, what? Yeah, it does. In the New Testament, it tells us what to think on.
0: Yeah.
1: And so it warns us. It gives believers warnings about being carried away by the philosophy of men. And, of course, other scripture says that in the last days there will be those led astray by doctrines of devils. Lying spirits.
0: Also says in the last days that there will be an increase of deceivers and the deceived.
1: Yeah. And so with all that, you know, we were talking about the earthquakes, and it's really mind-boggling, you know, this that's happened, and all the people that you know, are probably still stuck under debris and stuff.
0: Uh-huh. Let me share this article with you. It was down in the stack and not one that I was sure we would get to. But since you brought that up, and LaDonna had also mentioned the earthquake in Venezuela, this article is one that was dated the 25th, which was 4 days ago. And it's by Monica Showalter. She's one of the three women that write articles frequently for American Thinker, and they're all really good, those three women. I look forward to hearing what they have to write. Reading what they write.
1: Reading. Well, the listeners hear it when you read it.
0: they hear, yeah. She says, from the disaster of socialism to the real disaster of nature, it's only a matter of minutes, such as we have been seeing in the wake of Venezuela's monstrous 7.2 and then 7.5 double earthquakes. The country's worst in more than 100 years struck the northern coast of the country less than an hour apart last Wednesday. Mm. Many areas of the country have been affected. It is absolutely terrible to think about. It's the entire populated area on the coast, not the sparsely populated grasslands and dense jungle in Venezuela's center and south, where the force of nature hit hardest. It's right that the international community, including, of course, foremost the United States, has stepped in to help with search, rescue, and more. The people affected are very likely the ones who spent years protesting their terrible socialist governments, only to see their elections stolen in front of their eyes. Look at the despair and the sorrow of the people unable to rescue their injured loved ones from beneath the tons and tons of rubble, some of them calling out and dying in homes that were transformed into a very short period of time into tombs.
1: Wow.
0: And to put it into perspective, one person said, a genealogist says they released energy, those earthquakes, they released energy equivalent to about 260 nuclear bombs. Imagine the force behind that.
1: Wow.
0: The country's loaded with shambling buildings thrown up in the 1950s and 60s quickly during various oil booms and never brought up to code. First, socialism's threats of state expropriation against apartment buildings, which has been going on for more than 20 years, puts a lot of damper on new construction. Ownership, you see, isn't always ownership, meaning old buildings stay up, same as they do in rundown places like Havana, and new ones don't get built. The old buildings were built before standard earthquake codes were developed, and few were ever upgraded. Now, she's not trying to say, you know, that it would have been nice and easy if we had an earthquake of that magnitude here, but it's far, far worse because of all of the socialism that has an effect on the construction. Meanwhile, Venezuela's socialist government chased the international insurance industry out of their country as greedy capitalists, and now insurance is only available through a few local insurers that the government allows to exist. The insurance international investors are forced to buy for buildings is something called political risk insurance against state takings, and it doesn't come cheap. Why build when the government is standing there ready to take away capitalists ready to take away them like they're running dogs or something? What it tells us is socialism is devastating in its consequences during a natural disaster. And that should be a warning to all the Democrats here in our country who think socialism is the answer to a Democrat party they despise. vote for a socialist, and hope there's never a natural disaster, because the net impact is always, always, everywhere. And socialists do not prepare for disasters. They spend the cash they can take immediately, and none of it is used to help save the people. And so the disaster is just multiplied many times over.
1: That's a good point.
0: Because of a socialist government. The government had been warned for years that the cheap flats that it was building were not safe in case of an earthquake. There's no search and rescue there. There's no ambulances. There's no hospitals. There's no fire trucks. Venezuela's health care lies in ruins, and there's not even an organized effort to dig out. Socialism has well taken over in that country. And as this leftist but still good essayist in the Caracas Chronicles notes, one of the effects is that the state abandoned its basic functions of government.
1: Isn't that interesting?
0: Yes. The aftermath is...
1: Just say that again, what that said.
0: The state abandoned its basic functions of government. The aftermath is even more devastating when you consider how profoundly unprepared Venezuela is to respond to a disaster of this magnitude. Natural disasters are catastrophic by definition, posing immense challenges even for the most wealthy and most prepared countries. For the battered nation that is post-Maduro Venezuela, responding to a crisis of this scale may prove extremely overwhelming. Venezuela has faced what the United Nations defines as a complex humanitarian emergency, a prolonged and multidimensional collapse of the state's ability to perform its core functions. This has been the status since at least 2016. Few sectors have suffered more than health care. Years of mismanagement, systemic corruption, and chronic underinvestment have devastated the country's health system, compounding the deterioration of the electrical grid and other essential public services. So, there's no infrastructure for search and rescue, let alone medical care in place. Socialists spend now and spend on cronies. The idea of maintaining infrastructure for a rainy day is just something they don't do.
1: Well,
0: they don't do. So the country was loaded with shambling buildings thrown up in the 1950s and 60s quickly. And so it was, this is just said, as horrible as it would be anywhere, it's multiplied many times over because of the socialist
1: philosophy.
0: Yeah.
1: Wow.
0: As President Trump said in his State of the Union address, these people are crazy. These people on the left.
1: Mm-hmm. Well, thank God for Samaritan's Purse, because I saw online that they've gone there to, they set up portable hospitals and go to help rescue. So that's a good note amidst all of this.
0: Mm-hmm. Praise God for them. Becky said, you would have thought the California fires would have taught us that much. Look at the socialist governments in Los Angeles and most of California, when they just let fires burn up their cities and they haven't allowed people to rebuild. I mean, there's been actually very few houses rebuilt. They've not let them rebuild their homes or even get them repaired. And California chases the insurance companies out of California.
1: Well,
0: and they're worse and worse all the time. I don't even want to visit California, much less ever live there. All right. Let's see what else we got here. The next quake in the United States could hit Missouri. That's what one of our listeners says.
1: Well, and then, of course, the fault line in California for many years has been reported that there's going to be a major quake.
0: Uh-huh.
1: Sometime, they say they don't, you know, it's always when, we don't know, but I've read articles about this many times, but they say it's going to happen.
0: Yeah.
1: And so...
0: Just like the fires, you could see that it's going to happen, but what do they do to prepare and to prevent a lot of those fires?
1: Yeah. That's anyway, a good question.
0: Let's listen to this. This is a good Phyllis Schlafly report here in this week leading up to the 4th of July. We'll be talking a lot about things related to our history.
3: This is the Phyllis Schlafly Report from Phyllis Schlafly Eagles. Mrs. Schlafly was a constitutional attorney, champion of grassroots conservatism, and author of 27 books, including The Flip Side of Feminism, A Choice, Not an Echo, Who Killed the American Family, How the Republican Party Became Pro-Life, and The Supremacists, which uncovers the dangers of activist judges in our court system. Now, from the Phyllis Schlafly Center Studios, here's Ryan Haidt.
4: In the midst of our America 250 festivities, we must pause and reflect on an important date just years after our independence. On June 28, 1787, the Constitutional Convention was in crisis. After more than a month of deadlocked debate over how the states would be represented in the new government, tempers had flared so bitterly that some delegates had actually walked out. The grand experiment in self-governance appeared to be collapsing before it had even begun. It was in that moment that 81-year-old Benjamin Franklin rose to speak. He was the oldest delegate in the room, and he commanded the respect of every man present. What he said that day is one of the most remarkable addresses in American history, and one of the least remembered. He began by acknowledging the failure of human wisdom alone. He said, "The small progress we have made after 4 or 5 weeks, close attendance and continual reasonings with each other, our different sentiments on almost every question, several of the last producing as many no's as ayes, is, methinks, a melancholy proof of the imperfection of the human understanding." Well, then he asked the question that cut to the heart of it. In this situation of this assembly, groping as it were in the dark to find political truth and scarce able to distinguish it when presented to us, how has it happened, sir, that we have not hitherto once thought of humbly applying to the Father of Lights to illuminate our understanding? And then this, perhaps the most quotable moment of the entire founding era. "I have lived, sir, a long time. And the longer I live, the more convincing proofs I see of this truth, that God governs in the affairs of men. And if a sparrow cannot fall to the ground without his notice, is it probable that an empire can rise without his aid?" Well, Franklin closed by moving that every session of the convention open with prayer, reminding the delegates that without God's help, their work would fare no better than the builders of Babel. This anniversary is worth marking. The Constitution did not emerge from human brilliance alone. It emerged from men who, at their moment of greatest need, chose to ask for help from above. That is the lesson for every generation. Stay inspired and honor history with us at phyllisschlafly.com and join us again for the Phyllis Schlafly Report.
1: That's so good to hear features like that.
0: Yes, it is.
1: To remind us of our history.
0: Mm-hmm.
1: And that was excellent.
0: A lot of the history that made the country great included humbling themselves before God.
1: Mm-hmm.
0: Acknowledging God. That's yeah. What we're doing in these prayers. It's what Franklin Graham is doing in organizing these prayers. A prayer each day for 50 days leading up to the 4th of July from a different state, so that in the 50-day period, all 50 states will have offered a pastoral prayer. And I think I skipped one. This is the day before yesterday, and it's a pastor in Utah. Let's hear that prayer right now.
1: Okay.
5: Hi. I'm Pastor Bill Young from the Salt Lake City area in Utah. Would you pray with me for our military? Heavenly Father, we come before you today lifting up the men and women who are serving in our military. Lord, we thank you for them. We are deeply grateful for their courage and their sacrifice and their willingness to serve our country. And we ask, according to your word in Psalm 121, that you would watch over them, that you would keep them from harm and guard their lives. Protect them, Lord, in body, mind, and spirit. Be their shield in every situation they would face. And Father, we ask that you would encourage their hearts. Many are far from home, separated from loved ones. They're carrying weight that we can't even comprehend. Remind them that they're not alone, that you are with them, watching over them, and you're going to be with them now and forevermore. So please, Lord, surround them with your peace, strengthen them with your presence, and draw them close to you. We ask all of this in Jesus' precious name. Amen. Amen. Thank you for praying.
0: Mm-hmm. Amen.
1: Yes.
0: Thank the Lord. He's been a blessing.
1: Yes, that's a great blessing to have these different ministers lead in prayer mm-hmm. over our nation. And they're doing different areas of prayer.
0: Yeah. He's a pastor in Utah. And the next hour we'll have a pastor from Vermont. And mm-hmm. then we'll be back on schedule. We run a day past the prayer anyway, because the prayers go out on the web at 12 noon, or that's Eastern time, 11 o'clock our time. But yeah. Doesn't work for us to put it on at the time that it's happening. So we carry it a day after. We feature it the day after. The U.S. House will pass the Save America Act again for the fourth time, so says the House Speaker Mike Johnson. He said that on Fox News on Sunday. The bill package aims to ensure that only citizens vote in the federal elections by showing proof of citizenship. This is common sense, which is so uncommon, it's totally absent in the Democrat Party. Why would anybody be against showing proof of citizenship to vote?
1: I don't know. That is a good question.
0: Speaker Johnson told Fox News that Republicans will try to place the package in a reconciliation bill to avoid the required 60 votes in the Senate. He said, I told the president I don't have any tattoos, but if I did, I would say Save America on my shoulder. Okay, we passed it three times in the House already. We're going to pass it again. Johnson said that these are 90-10 public issues. If the House passes the bill, it'll be sent to the Senate, where the Senate Majority Leader John Thune has not been able to get enough votes to pass it. And he's not showing signs of doing what he would need to do to get it passed either at this time. He's obviously not a true MAGA type of person. Not a whole lot better than John Cornyn.
1: Mm. Well, it's, I guess, where does that put him in the stance?
0: Well, he's a Senate majority leader, so
1: I mean, I'm just saying, why wouldn't you want that to be passed?
0: Yeah.
1: Why wouldn't you do your part?
0: They could pull out of the filibuster. They could do away with that. And it will be done away with by the Democrats when they take over again. They've already made that crystal clear. And then yesterday, Ocasio-Cortez made it clear that once they take over, they will immediately begin impeachment of the president. But there's still four Senate Republicans that are a big, big problem. Senator Tom Tillis of North Carolina, Lisa Murkowski of Arkansas, Mitch McConnell of Kentucky, Susan Collins of Maine. They are very problematic. It's such a shame that somebody that's so feeble and so out of touch, I mean, he's not much better mentally than Joe Biden. talking about Mitch McConnell. And yet he's still there. We still have to put up with him until January. He said he wasn't running again, but he still had over a year left when he said that.
1: I see. That's why he's still there.
0: So he's still there, causing problems. And it's hard for me to justify just flat out praying for somebody to die, but I wouldn't be real sad if he was to go on and get on out of the way. So forgive me if that's offensive, but he is such a problem. Okay, that was from Town Hall, except for my comments that I added with it. When the American dream dies, socialism rises. This is from Brian Jundeth. I've also read many articles to you from him. He's a medical doctor, you know, Dr. Jundeth, Colorado-based ophthalmologist who writes frequently about public policy and other things. He says not long ago, the American dream followed a familiar script: graduate from school, find a job, buy a modest home, start a family, and gradually build a better life than the generation before you. For many young Americans today, that script increasingly feels like historical fiction. A recent survey from Rasmussen Reports reveals a striking generational divide. Younger Americans are far more likely than older voters to view socialism favorably.
1: Well, and why?
0: Well, it's because they've been indoctrinated that way.
1: And I saw a minister that was... I think he was in Baltimore. I didn't catch where he was, but he has gone there to hold meetings. And he was on live, I guess, on Facebook, and he said that, he said these people that he was around, he said, they don't know what a Great Awakening is. They never heard of it.
0: Yeah.
1: So see, that's part of our history. Of our country, mm-hmm. But when people don't even know about it, that's very alarming.
0: That's why history is very, very important.
1: Mm-hmm, it is.
0: But see, I was cheated, as everybody is that goes to what they call public schools. Mm-hmm. I mean, no matter how close your community is and how supportive they are of some of the fun parts of the togetherness that people enjoy around the schools, the curriculum is still awful because they don't tell you the full truth. Mm-hmm. So I've said it over and over. I took a history class in elementary school. Okay. I took a history class in what they called junior high. Now that'd be called middle school. I took a history class in high school. I took a history class in college. And none of them taught me things that we're telling you on this program here today.
1: Well, and you said before, it wasn't, you had all that history, like you just described, but when you heard from the actual writings of Christopher Columbus that he was inspired by the Holy Spirit to make the voyage to come.
0: My very first reaction I thought that can't be true. They didn't teach me that.
1: Yeah, because you thought, what? See, and that shows.
0: See, I thought they were teaching the truth.
1: Mm-hmm. See, that shows. The danger of taking God out.
0: Yeah.
1: Expelling God from the schools.
0: Exactly.
1: It's a very dangerous thing.
0: Well, back to this article here, according to this survey, Dr. Jundeth says 44% of the voters under age 40 believe that socialism is a better system, compared with only 12% of the older Americans. Mm. Recent election results in New York City confirmed the findings of this Rasmussen survey. For For Americans who grew up during the Cold War, or even those with a basic understanding of 20th century history, that finding may seem baffling. Socialism was long associated with economic stagnation and bureaucratic control and failed political systems. Yet to many younger Americans today, the word carries a very different meaning. It sounds less like state control and more like economic fairness.
1: Oh, yeah.
0: Understanding that shift requires stepping into the economic reality confronting today's younger generation. For much of the post-World War II era, Americans lived with a powerful assumption each generation would enjoy a higher standard of living than the one before it. Children expected to do better than their parents. Opportunities seemed abundant. Upward mobility felt almost inevitable. That expectation is fading. Many young adults now suspect they may be the first generation in modern American history to experience a lower standard of living than their parents. Whether that perception is entirely accurate is beside the point. What matters is that millions of American people, young people, believe it. Consider housing. Home ownership, long the cornerstone of middle class stability, has drifted out of reach for many, many first-time buyers. Home prices have surged while mortgage rates remain far higher than the ultra-low levels of recent years. Even renting has become a major financial burden in many cities, consuming large portions of the young workers' income. For previous generations, purchasing a starter's home in one's late 20s or early 30s was common. Today, many young Americans suspect they may not ever own a home, especially not before middle age or senior years, if ever. Higher education presents another obstacle. College tuition has soared over the past several decades, even for students attending in-state public universities. Many young Americans graduate not only with degrees, but with substantial student loan debt that can follow them for decades. For a generation just beginning their working lives, that debt can delay home ownership and marriage and family formation. The financial pressures do not stop there. Automobiles, often a necessity, not a luxury, have become dramatically more expensive. Vehicle prices have climbed sharply in recent years, while insurance costs have risen as well, of course. Fuel prices fluctuate but remain a significant burden for workers commuting long distances. Food costs have climbed. Grocery bills are noticeably higher than just a few years ago. Utilities, insurance, health care costs have also risen. Many young workers feel as if they're running faster simply to stay in place, in the same place financially. Starting a family presents another hurdle. Child care costs in many parts of the country rivals mortgage payments. For some households, daycare for two children approaches the cost of a college tuition. Not surprisingly, many couples delay having children or decide not to have them at all. To a generation struggling to afford housing and education and transportation and even groceries, the promise of free government solutions can sound appealing.
1: Sure.
0: Never mind that history suggests that those promises rarely end well. I don't think they ever have. Contrast this with the economic environment familiar to earlier generations. A middle-class household could often function on a single income, a working father, a stay-at-home mother, a modest home, two cars in the driveway, and the occasional family vacation were not unusual then.
1: Mm-hmm. Isn't that something?
0: Today, that lifestyle often requires at least two full-time incomes. Even then, they may feel financially precarious. Young people are also paying attention to government spending. Headlines regularly feature massive federal expenditures, whether it's for foreign conflicts, domestic programs, or large aid packages. At the same time, stories about fraud and waste and abuse in a government, they are abounding with great regularity. Public trust in many institutions, from government to media to large corporations, has steadily eroded, particularly among younger Americans. To many young voters, the system increasingly appears tilted. They see the rising costs, the stagnant wages, the institutions that seem unable or unwilling to control spending or prevent abuse. You have all these lies that are being told to us by the left. And so there's a lot of dismay among the younger folks. This is not partisan either, as neither party is delivering anything of substance to an economically overwhelmed middle class. Instead, one party does nothing but criticize President Trump, while the other one holds hearings and issues sternly worded letters. But they don't do anything. Like all the declarations, the presidential
1: proclamations, or
0: yeah, that's that changes things. That they don't codify it. They don't make it a law.
1: Yeah, so someone else in office can totally change that.
0: The next president can undo in one day all of those executive orders. That's the term I was looking for.
1: Yeah. So it's like it's got to be more than one person in office. It's got to be from the ground up.
0: So then you get people like Mom and Donnie, and he's always wearing a smile. He's always so happy and everything, and people, you know, that's part of the deception. That's part of the deception, is to act like you're so super happy and just you've got the answers that everybody needs. And so many people are going to believe it, especially younger people.
1: It's a deception, yeah. Once again, what did we talk about earlier? A deception. Well,
0: because we're telling you the truth, but there's not very many younger people that listen to us. They rather listen to some music station or something, you know.
1: Well, and, you know, there is a move in our country. I don't know how large it is or anything, but for people wanting to return to a simpler lifestyle, like some people are leaving their corporate world and their work and all of that, their high cost of everything, and they're homesteading. Mm-hmm. They're going back to being more simple with their life and growing their food and raising animals and you know, training their children. So we see that going on too. There's a trend. I don't think it's maybe that large. I don't know. I don't know how many people are doing that. But Alberta Helton had posted something on Facebook that was it's the King's Daughters.
0: Yeah.
1: So, and I'm not familiar with that, but it really, I'm not going to read it all. It's too long. But she's talking about how the article says your great grandmother was, when you think about how they lived, how she lived, she was content. What she wanted, like our great grandmother, we'll put it that way, and maybe not great for us, you know, maybe just our grandmothers. But anyway, they were content with a full pantry, healthy children, a roof that didn't leak, a husband who came home, a garden that produced, a few good dresses, a reliable stove, Sunday dinner with people she loved, and enough flour for the week, and enough kindness for her neighbors.
0: Yeah.
1: That used to be the whole dream, you know, the dream of what would be, that would be everything you needed.
0: Yeah. Uh-huh.
1: And so, see, this also speaks to this. Look at the materialism and the always wanting more, and it has to be the best, it has to be the most expensive. I think that also ends in futility.
0: Yeah, yeah.
1: And so, anyway, I just thought that was a good point about how that the things that we have been pushed on people in society is a lot different. And so people are not there's a tendency, they're not content. You know, that they always think they have to have something greater and bigger. Mm-hmm. And I'm not against people having nice things. Mm-hmm. I'm just making a point here that you have to analyze all of that in connection with what is life really all about.
0: Yeah.
1: Yeah. So, anyway.
0: By the way, back to John Thune, I think this is what Becky's text is about, John Thune, because I mentioned him a while ago being problematic. He's the head guy in the Senate. She says that he's a Mitch McConnell guy. Mitch is the one who recommended him as head of the Senate, and he's followed Mitch's example all the way through. Just look at his history. I wonder who's paying him to stop this vote from going to the floor. And who's paying him to encourage Collins and McCluskey, and the other dude to keep voting with Democrats? Somebody's getting paid off to do all this. Mm. We need to find out who's behind it, yeah. Says Becky.
1: Well, yeah. The bottom line is the words to an old song come to mind. Build your house on things eternal. Hold to God's unchanging hand.
0: There you go. That's good. Now listen to this.
6: This is Hugh Hewitt for townhall.com. The 250th anniversary of the Declaration of Independence is approaching quickly. The document, as I often point out to my listeners, is, to quote Abraham Lincoln, an apple of gold protected by the frame of silver that is the Constitution. He borrowed from Psalms there. All Americans, indeed all the free world, have a lot to celebrate in this, our 250th year of independence. The Declaration asserted the existence of rights of individuals that exist before any government, no matter the form of that government, comes into being. We hold these truths to be self-evident, that all men are created equal, that they are endowed by their Creator with certain unalienable rights, that among these are life, liberty, and the pursuit of happiness. The great day of the 4th is, from beginning to end, about love of our country, because our country defends our individual rights, rights derived, back to the Declaration, from the laws of nature and nature's God. It is quite a gift that we have been given, a gift that needs to be defended.
0: He's right about that.
1: Yes.
0: All right, listen to this.
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7: If you haven't been paying attention, and you should have, those socialist communist winners in last Tuesday's New York City primary are for a lot of things most Americans oppose. These include ending police, opening prisons, and letting everyone out, including murderers and rapists, and erasing the borders, allowing anyone and everyone to come in. Why? Because they hate America, capitalism, Christianity, and everything else that built America. They want to tear the country down so they can build it up on a foundation of communism and socialism. Ignorant young people apparently would trade even freedom for cheaper apartments to rent and houses to buy. These are products of our rotten education system, starting in government schools and extending into many universities. Parents, if you care about your children and the future of the country that was passed on to you from a greater generation, you'll not return them to these re-education camps of public schools and liberal universities. That would be the best gift you could give America if you wanted to live beyond its 250th anniversary. I'm Cal Thomas.
0: He's right. I
1: mean, wow.
0: He's strong.
1: That was powerful.
0: He's strong on that, and he has been for years, and he's right.
1: Mm-hmm.
0: So many people don't like that.
1: Yeah.
0: But he's right anyway. Listen to this. Moment for America.
3: Chuck Harding with A Moment for America. Philippians chapter 2 says that you may be blameless and harmless, the sons of God, without rebuke in the midst of a crooked and perverse nation, among whom ye shine as lights in the world, holding forth the word of life. God's people have always stood against the perverseness of culture, and so it is today. We must not bow to the current trends of a godless influence in fear, but stand against it in faith, this being our Christian heritage. When we vote for biblical values, we should also hold the public servants accountable once they are elected. We do this by praying with them and for them, generating relationship of trust, and then calling upon them to vote for bills that protect our life, liberty, and the pursuit of happiness. We can make a difference. We must fervently pray that God will continue to have mercy
8: mercy on our country and divinely intercede on our behalf. God wants us to occupy till He comes. We serve the God of the impossible, who will do the miraculous through us when we put our lives in His hands. We, as God's people, can be used to keep the pulpit free and unfettered by governmental restrictions for the gospel of Jesus Christ. Salvation changes the outlook from misguided humanity of man to biblical truths of God. That is why the most patriotic thing one can do is to lead someone to the Lord Jesus Christ. As citizen soldiers of America, we must have the courage to take a stand for biblical truth ingrained in our Constitution and stand bravely and with strength and in truth for our God and our country. This is Chuck Harding. Think about it, America. For more on this subject and other issues, go to missiontoamerica.us.
0: Oh, wow, that's good. That's very inspiring to me, and I got something out of that that will affect my interviews with people in the future. They're running for office, just what I picked up on that right there.
1: Well, good.
0: And your life can be changed by just hearing truth come out over these airwaves. And
1: it's very valuable.
0: Thank God for it. Thank God for people that support a ministry like this. Because we are a non-commercial operation. And so that means that most all of the funding has come from listeners through the years. Most of it has. And we are thankful to God for that. You are fellow helpers of the truth. The stations... Well, there are eight of them. Eight stations, and those stations are...
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0: No.
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0: You hit the wrong button, didn't you?
1: Now, babe, you're the one in control over there.
0: Oh, it's me again.
1: It's you again.
0: All right. 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KLGW Dalhart, that's Hartley Dalhart, 90.5. And KPCB Portales at 91.7. They will have six translators.
10: With SRN News, I'm Rich Thomason in Washington. Property is lost, along with at least four lives, as torrential rains bring devastating flooding to a wide swath of Kentucky, where Governor Andy Beshear has issued an emergency declaration, flooding in Tennessee as well, claiming one life in that state. The East is bracing for dangerously high temperatures this week, extending on into the holiday weekend. And three firefighters are dead, two others injured, battling massive wildfires burning along the Colorado-Utah border. The U.S. and Iran have reportedly agreed to stand down after exchanging fire over the past few days.
11: This back-and-forth violence stems from disagreements over the Strait of Hormuz. That's the strategic waterway used to transport oil from the Persian Gulf to international markets. The U.S. says that under the interim deal, the strait is supposed to be open to international shipping. Iran closed the strait during the war, and it's trying to retain some control there as leverage in these ongoing ceasefire talks.
10: Correspondent Joe Fetterman. The earthquake death toll in Venezuela tops 1,400. Thousands remain unaccounted for as search, rescue, and recovery crews continue their work amid the rubble.
12: The walls outside hospitals in Caracas are slowly filling up with pictures of the missing. By the hour, families stack up more photos, desperately looking for information about their loved ones. The morgue in the capital is overwhelmed, and as more bodies are brought in, there is simply not enough space to store them, even until they can be identified and returned.
10: That's the BBC's Yogita Lamaye, SRN News, and our parent company, Salem Media, partnering with Christian nonprofit Food for the Poor to rush emergency aid to victims of the tragedy. 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NASDAQ futures 340 points higher.
9: Don't we all struggle with that our whole life? We think that God is distant.
13: Dana Grish on Focus on the Family Minute offering insights about helping your children know God is with them no matter what.
9: I've described that feeling of separation, which is very theological and biblical and real. Sin separates us from God, like bad Wi-Fi. It's not that the signal's not out there. I just can't reach the love of God. I can't feel the love of God. I can't hear the voice of God. So I think it's really important that

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3: Our word for today comes from Daniel chapter 1. Then the king commanded Ashpenaz, his chief eunuch, to bring some of the people of Israel, both of the royal family and of nobility, youths without blemish and good appearance, and skillful in all wisdom, endowed with knowledge and understanding, learning, and competent to stand in the king's palace and to teach them the literature and the language of the Chaldeans. Wow, 2,400 years later, the tactics are the same. Young, pliable, moldable children that can be indoctrinated and trained in the ways of Babylon. A person's worldview is formulated between the age of 15 months and 13 years. This is the reason for the unrelenting effort of the government to educate children at earlier and earlier ages. It's not a benevolent act of the government to help parents. It is to train them in the ways of Babylon.
4: I'm Enoch File. This is the morning program with Ricky File, my grandfather. I call him Papo. His co-host today is Diana File, my grandmother. I call her Nana.
5: Well, I haven't seen Enoch in a while. I'm ready for him to get home.
6: Yes, been over a week since we've seen him.
5: Mm-hmm.
6: So we're looking forward to getting back together with him. We love the grandchildren, don't we?
5: Yes.
6: Okay, last week on our quiz question, we had two people that were in fifth place with 26 points each. That was Twyla in Pampa and Shane in Mangum, Oklahoma. We had one person in fourth place for the week, and that was with 27 points, Jimmy Ford. And we had two tied for third place last week. That was 28 points, just 2 points below perfect. And that was Team Gordon and Channing and Beckett Stinnett. Then we had three that were tied for second place with just 1 point under a perfect score. 29 points for the co-hosts and for Rudy and Lucia and Arlington and for Team Shippy near Canyon. And then we had one person that was all alone in first place last week. That was Andy.
5: Andy T, all right.
6: Mm-hmm.
5: Well, he used to be in first place a lot.
6: Yeah.
5: And he was last week, too, so that's great.
6: Let's see if he can do it again here. I've got three questions for you. And as always, you can look them up easily. But if you can answer them without looking them up, you get an extra point. So you could get 2 points per question if you answer them without looking them up. And a grand total of 6 points is possible, okay? Question number one. Again, this week we're going to have brr.
5: Okay.
6: That would be a one-word answer. And the word starts with B-R, like in brr. Okay? So here's your question for today. What is the organ by which you think and feel? What is the organ by which you think and feel? It's not a Hammond organ.
5: Oh.
6: B-R. Okay, question number two. Are you ready for this? Which baseball player was nicknamed the Great Bambino? Which baseball player was nicknamed the Great Bambino? Probably everybody

0: I don't know that, do you think?
1: I don't know about that. if you're into baseball, you would know that.
0: Uh-huh. You don't have to be into it very far, do you?
1: I don't know.
0: Question. You're not hardly in it at all, are you?
1: No.
0: Kind of struck out, didn't you?
1: Oh, now.
0: Okay.
1: Moving right along.
0: It's not as good as walking. Question number three, Bible question. What is the ailment of the man who was let down a roof in Capernaum so he could be healed by Jesus? That was interesting, that story, isn't it?
1: Yeah, and you better not go too much into it or you'll give it away.
0: Well, I'm not. I'm just going to tell you these two things. They were determined to get that man to Jesus.
1: Mm-hmm.
0: And one thing I wanted to point out is that quartets can bring people to Jesus.
1: Yeah. And another phrase from another minister, I believe, was they raised the roof for victory.
0: Yes.
1: I like that.
0: Yes, see, that's a good thing. I wanted to point that out, too. So thanks for that. But those that like to sing in quartets, remember, there's a quartet that brought somebody to Jesus. That can happen, you see. Okay.
1: Sure.
0: So what was the ailment of the man that they let down through the roof? That's our question for today.
1: Okay, if you have answers, you can give us a call. If you want to leave a voicemail, 806-359-8855. That's 359-8855. And when the phone system answers, select extension 102 to leave your answers in a voicemail. If you want to text your answers, here's the number, 806-898-8803, 806-898-8803. And some people probably say, well, why do y'all keep giving that number? The people that participate know it. Well, there may be someone who wants to be a new participator, so that's why we give it out.
0: Oh, okay. That explains that.
1: Mm-hmm.
0: Glad you explained that. The temperatures, let's give some temperatures in places where we know people are listening to Kingdom Keys. Here in South Amarillo, it's 77 degrees. It's also 77 in Canyon and in Pampa. Now, in Wheeler, over on the eastern side of the panhandle, 100 miles from where we are, it is 78 degrees. And in Mobidi, which is near Wheeler, is 77. It's 78 in McLean and 79 in Shamrock and 80 in Clarendon. In Pampa, I think I gave you that one already, 77. Borger, 81. Guymon and Perryton have 79 degrees. Dalhart, 72. In Radon, Oklahoma, it's 76 degrees. In Elk City, 78. Childress and Vernon and Altus all are reporting 80 degrees, and Quanah is reporting 80 degrees. Down in Joshua, 78, and down further in Beaumont, it's 80. Down in Plainview, not so far, just 70 miles south of where we are, 76 degrees. And over there in Clovis, 72 degrees.
2: 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Johnny has been contributing monthly to this ministry since 1986. 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Several of these stores offer other services, such as money orders, Western Union services, and ATMs, and they're open until 8 p.m. and until 9 p.m. in some locations.
0: Well, yesterday reached 105 degrees in Amarillo. That's why it felt so hot out there. The high temperature today, we think it's going to stay a degree under 100. So right at 100, but I'm saying 99, just from what I've read here from the National Weather Service. So we'll find out, won't we?
1: We'll find out.
0: Overnight low tonight, low to mid 70s with a slight chance of rain in the night, but bigger chance of wind. Tomorrow, a breezy day with winds, well, like they are today, like 15 to 25 miles an hour and gusty. High temperature tomorrow, mid 90s. Could even be as low as 93 for our high tomorrow, with a 50% chance of rain. And then on Wednesday, high temperature mid-90s with a slight chance of rain and a big chance of wind. And then on Wednesday night, 50% chance of rain.
1: How well, good. That sounds good.
0: All right. We'll skip the humor because okay. I had this feature. Oh, did you have some?
1: Well, go ahead. I can save it for later.
0: How many do you have?
1: I have just little short ones.
0: Okay, let's have it.
1: Okay. This is from policemen. When they pulled people over, what was said to them.
0: Okay.
1: One was, I wasn't speeding, I just got a haircut and it makes me look fast. I don't know if I really understand that one, but anyway, it says, I stopped a guy for going 71 in a 50 because he wanted to get to McDonald's before the breakfast menu ended.
0: These are coming from a Reader's Digest, so that means they're probably true stories.
1: Yeah, from
0: jokes.
1: Policemen, yeah.
0: It's just, you know, it'd be interesting to talk to a policeman that's been a policeman for a while.
1: I know, I'm sure they have all kinds they could tell. Yeah. And here's, I'll end with this one. I know I was going fast. I was trying to get the snow off my windshield so I could see where I'm going. That was pretty fun. Anyway, okay. So much for the heavenly humor.
0: Yeah, that reminds me of the one about the guy that kept going and trying to go faster and faster to get away from the cop that finally pulled over. And the cop says, okay, buddy, you were going and getting faster and faster. And what's the deal here? He said, if you can give me something I've never heard before, I'll let you out of this, but it'd have to be a good one. He said, well, that's easy enough. He said, my wife ran off with a cop last year, and he said, I thought he was bringing her back.
1: That's terrible.
0: That is terrible. That's so bad we shouldn't tell one like that, right?
1: Right. I guess it is a little humorous.
0: But okay. All done in humor.
1: Yeah. And then we have to say, is anyone still listening after those?
0: Well, somebody probably tell it. If you tell that one somewhere and people say, oh, that's awful. You say, well, the guy that told that is a friend of Diana Files.
1: Oh, Now I'm getting into it, huh? Well, you're going to blame me for something else.
0: Oh, that would be a true statement, though.
1: Well, okay, we better move along.
0: All right, I had this prepared for the last hour, and we just ran out of time, and I want to share it with you. Now, we're in the last days coming up to the 4th of July. It's just, well, this is the 29th of June, so it's just 6 days from today. Yeah. The 4th of July. It's coming on a Saturday this year, and we'll have a big celebration program here on Saturday morning.
1: Yes, and it is significant. I think people need to consider
0: our history.
1: Yes, that this is the 250th year of our country's founding, and it's more than people having a big party. We should reflect on our history and how God has blessed this country.
0: Mm-hmm. With all this ever-increasing number of Marxists in our Congress.
1: Wow.
0: And other offices around the country, it's a troubling thing to think that all of this that came about in such a magnificent, supernatural way is on the brink of being destroyed. Yeah. I mean, we're at a crossroads this year.
1: That's true.
0: We should be praying with all these other 50 pastors that God's will be done in this evil onslaught
1: to push back the forces
0: would
1: of
0: be
1: darkness.
0: Stopped.
1: Yeah.
0: So that revival can happen in the Third Great Awakening. That was amazing, the history of our country, such as this that you're about to hear from the late Paul Harvey. I enjoyed Paul Harvey. I had a habit of turning my own radio station off in the vehicle at 12 noon on Saturdays to listen to Paul Harvey. I did that till he died, and then, of course, he wasn't there anymore. So I keep it on our station because we've got great programming all the time.
3: Researching what you're about to hear gave a whole new dimension to my reverence for our nation's first citizens. All others of the world's revolutions before and since were initiated by men who had nothing to lose. Nothing to lose. Our founders had everything to lose and nothing to gain. Except one thing. I, Paul Harvey, do herewith bequeath unto you something to remember. You may not be able to quote one line from the Declaration of Independence at this moment. Henceforth, you'll always be able to quote at least one line. It's in the last paragraph where you will recall when I remind you, it says, "We mutually pledge to each other our lives, our fortunes, and our sacred honor." In the Pennsylvania State House that's now called Independence Hall in Philadelphia, the best men from each of the colonies sat down together. This was a very fortunate hour in our nation's history, one of those rare occasions in the lives of men when we had greatness to spare. These were men of means, well-educated, 24 were lawyers and jurists, 9 were farmers, owners of large plantations. On June 11, a committee sat down to draw up a Declaration of Independence. We were going to tell the British fatherland, no more rule by redcoats. Below the dam of ruthless foreign rule, the stream of freedom was running shallow and muddy. And we were going to light a fuse to dynamite that dam. This pact, as Burke later put it, was a partnership between the living and the dead and the yet unborn. There was no bigotry, there was no demagoguery in this group. All had shared hardships. Jefferson finished a draft of the document in 17 days. Congress adopted it in July, and so much is familiar history. But now, King George III had denounced all rebels in America as traitors. Punishment for treason was hanging. The names now so familiar to you from the several signatures on that Declaration of Independence, the names were kept secret for 6 months for each knew the full meaning of that magnificent last paragraph in which his signature pledged his life, his fortune, and his sacred honor. 56 men placed their names beneath that pledge. 56 men knew when they signed that they were risking everything. They knew if they won this fight, the best they could expect would be years of hardship in a struggling nation. And if they lost, they'd face a hangman's rope. But they signed the pledge. And here is the documented fate of that gallant 56. Carter Braxton of Virginia, wealthy planter, trader, saw his ships swept from the seas. To pay his debts, he lost his home and all of his properties and died in rags. Thomas Lynch Jr., who signed that pledge, was a third-generation rice grower, aristocrat, large plantation owner. After he signed, his health failed. His wife and he set out for France to regain his failing health. Their ship never got to France, was never heard from again. Thomas McKean of Delaware was so harassed by the enemy that he was forced to move his family 5 times in 5 months. He served in Congress without pay, his family in poverty and in hiding. Vandals looted the properties of Ellery and Clymer and Hall and Gwinnett and Walton and Hayward and Rutledge and Middleton. Thomas Nelson Jr. of Virginia raised $2 million on his own signature to provision our allies, the French fleet. After the war, he personally paid back the loans, wiped out his entire estate, and he was never reimbursed by his government. In the final battle for Yorktown, he, Nelson, urged General Washington to fire on his, Nelson's, own home, which was occupied by Cornwallis. It was destroyed. Thomas Nelson Jr. had pledged his life, his fortune, and his sacred honor. The Hessians seized the home of Francis Hopkinson of New Jersey. Francis Lewis had his home and everything destroyed, his wife imprisoned. She died within a few months. Richard Stockton, who signed that declaration, was captured, mistreated, his health broken to the extent that he died at 51. His estate was pillaged. Thomas Hayward Jr. was captured when Charleston fell. John Hart was driven from his wife's bedside while she was dying. Their 13 children fled in all directions for their lives. His fields and grist mill were laid waste. For more than a year, he lived in forests and caves and returned home after the war to find his wife dead, his children gone, his properties gone. And he died a few weeks later of exhaustion and a broken heart. Lewis Morris saw his land destroyed, his family scattered. Philip Livingston died within a few months from the hardships of the war. John Hancock, history remembers best due to a quirk of fate rather than anything he stood for, that great sweeping signature attesting to his vanity, towers over the others, one of the wealthiest men in New England. And yet he stood outside Boston one terrible night of the war, and he said, "Burn Boston, though it makes John Hancock a beggar, if the public good requires it." So he, too, lived up to the pledge. Of the 56, few were long to survive. 5 were captured by the British and tortured before they died. 12 had their homes from Rhode Island to Charleston sacked, looted, occupied by the enemy, or burned. 2 lost their sons in the army. 1 had 2 sons captured. 9 of the 56 died in the war from its hardships or from its more merciful bullets. I don't know what impression you had had of the men who met that summer in Philadelphia. But I think it's important that we remember this about them. They were not poor men. They were not wild-eyed pirates. These were men of means. They were rich men, most of them, and had enjoyed much ease and luxury in their personal living. Not hungry men, certainly not. Terrorists, not irresponsible malcontents, not fanatical incendiaries. These men were prosperous men, wealthy landowners. They were substantially secure in their prosperity. They had everything to lose. But they considered liberty, and this is as much as I shall say of it, they had learned that liberty is so much more important than security, that they pledged their lives, their fortunes, and their sacred honor. And they fulfilled their pledge. They paid the price. And freedom was born.

0: Well,
1: that's great.
0: Praise God for the story from Paul Harvey about the 56 courageous men.
1: Well,
0: they had everything to lose.
1: Yeah.
0: They didn't have to do it. They didn't have to do it.
1: Yeah, they were willing to risk it all. Wow, that's really powerful.
0: And then that song, the way Ray Charles sang it. There's a lot of feeling in that. A lot of great words in that song. I thank God for it.
1: Well, you know, America has, our country has a lot of things that are very grievous going on. But yet at the same time, if we look at our history, and just like this that you just shared, it's quite amazing. It's the hand of God that was on the founding of this country, and all of the, throughout our history, how God intervened many times because people were praying. And so that's what we're looking to the Lord now to for forgiveness and to preserve our country.
0: Yes, we are. All right, listen to this.
2: Is there anything in my life that is so different that a person might come to me and say, Adrian, I can't explain you apart from God? Did you know that the only part of you that has any right to be believed by another is the part that cannot be explained? What is there in your life, sir, and in your life, ma'am, that nobody can explain apart from God? They said, what does this mean? And then they said, what must we do? Rahab the harlot was convicted by the Spirit of God when she saw a miracle working God in the hearts and lives of God's people. What makes you any different from your neighbor? What right do you have to say, believe in the God who has not even changed my life?
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0: Well, God had planned for this country.
1: Yes.
5: It's true.
0: Thank God for the foundation upon which it was mm-hmm. built.
1: Yeah.
0: The price that was paid.
1: And George Whitefield, who preached.
0: Yeah, the preaching was a big part mm-hmm. of it all, too.
1: Yeah.
0: The acknowledging of God in our founding documents and on
1: mm-hmm.
0: the history that needs to be told, that's not told in the government schools. They will not tell you all of that that we just told you in the last few minutes.
1: We need to be reminded of that. What would cause them, these ones that signed that Declaration of Independence, what would cause them to do that? Well, it was more than just in themselves, if you know what I'm saying. Obviously, they were moved by God.
0: Mm-hmm.
1: They were doing at the sacrifice of many of them, of their own lives, to give us freedom. And it's we have freedom, but we have to guard freedom.
0: Yeah.
1: Just like it's the same way with our relationship in Christ Jesus. You have to stand your ground against sin in your life, uh-huh. against whatever the enemy tries to bring into your life that's not God's plan and purpose. You have to stand against it. You have to fight against it.
0: Uh-huh.
1: And so it's you can't really separate that from what happened at the founding of our nation.
0: Yeah. And God said something that I think is not just for Israel, but for us today also.
1: Mm-hmm.
0: And it's in 2 Chronicles 7:14, where it says, "If my people, which are called by my name, shall humble themselves and pray and seek my face and turn from their wicked ways." That's what we spend a lot of our time doing, is proclaiming things that are going on and informing people mm-hmm. about the wicked ways and an effort to get us all equipped to help turn from the wicked ways. He said, "Then I will hear from heaven and will forgive the sin, their sin, and will heal their land."
1: Mm-hmm.
0: And the next verse says, "Now mine eyes shall be open and mine ears attent unto the prayer that is made in this place."
1: Yeah.
0: His eyes are open and his ears are listening to the prayer.
1: Praise God.
0: Another way of saying it is what he said in the scripture when he said, "I know the plans I have for you."
1: That's not just
0: for individuals. This is for the nation.
1: Yeah, this was backslidden Israel
0: that
1: God said this to.

0: God's never asleep.
1: No.
0: Nor does he slumber. He's active, and he has plans for us and for the country.
1: He does. And I want to read, that was taken from Jeremiah 29:11. Verse 12 says, "Then ye shall call upon me, and ye shall go and pray unto me, and I will hearken unto you. Mm-hmm. And ye shall seek me and find me when you shall search for me with all your heart."
0: Well, that's a great promise.
1: "And I will be found of you, says the Lord, and I will turn away your captivity."
0: Wow.
1: I know that was written specifically to Israel, but that is a truth that applies for now too.
0: Yes,
1: his plans, yes. But our part is to turn to him.
0: Yes, amen.
1: And to call on him.
0: Let's do it. Let's do it.
1: Yes.
0: We have 12 people that participated in our quiz, and all of them got 6 points.
1: You
0: had a little help from fellow co-hosts, Pastor Jeremy and Brother Mark.
1: Oh, really?
0: Mm-hmm.
1: Well, I'm glad I had
0: They knew the baseball question, which you didn't know. So you need to keep up with baseball a little better.
1: Well, and usually the co-host, the others that are on with you, do not help me. But they did today.
0: They did, didn't they? First question, what is the organ by which you think and feel? That's the brain. Starts with BR. And the second question, which baseball player was nicknamed the Great Bambino? That was Babe Ruth. And the third question, what was the ailment of the man who was let down through a roof in Capernaum so he could be healed by Jesus? He was a paralytic, paralyzed,
1: mm-hmm.
0: which means this man, the man himself, had a strong faith, because if he hadn't, he would have really put up an argument against being carried up onto the roof when he couldn't mm-hmm. move. He couldn't get up and walk away. He was paralyzed. But he did walk away after Jesus healed him. 6 points for Team Andy in Amarillo, Cindy and Twins team in Amarillo, Jimmy Ford, Delbert, co-host, all in Amarillo, Rudy and Lucia in Arlington, Team Shippy near Canyon, Team Gordon and Channing, Shane at Mangum, Becky at Stinnett, Twyla in Pampa, and Radonna in Stroud, New Mexico.
1: Wow.
0: Yeah.
1: That's someone we haven't heard from, right?
0: Sometimes.
1: Oh, she has?
0: Yeah, sometimes.
1: Okay.
0: Henry Clay was a candidate 3 times for president.
1: Hmm.
0: Once, he was only 5,000 votes short of winning. The son of a Baptist minister, Henry Clay, studied law under George Wythe, as did Thomas Jefferson. George Wythe was on a committee with John Adams and Roger Sherman, which drafted guidelines for an embassy trying to persuade Canada in February of 1776. Their instructions said, "You are further to declare that we hold sacred the rights of conscience and may promise to the whole people, solemnly in our name, the free and undisturbed exercise of their religion, and that all civil rights and the right to hold office were to be extended to persons of any Christian denomination." Henry Clay served in Congress more than 40 years and was Speaker of the House 6 times. Henry Clay said in 1841, "Patriotism, which, catching its inspiration from the immortal God, prompts to deeds of self-sacrifice, of valor, of devotion, and of death itself, that is a public virtue, that is the noblest, the sublimest of all public virtues," said Henry Clay. Henry Clay was part of the great triumvirate with Daniel Webster and John Calhoun, which led Congress during the early 1800s. He helped negotiate the treaty ending the War of 1812 and was a key person to John Quincy Adams being the 6th president instead of Andrew Jackson. Hmm. In 1824, this man, Henry Clay, joined Daniel Webster in supporting the Greeks in their war of independence from the Turkish Ottoman Empire. He supported South Americans wanting freedom from Spain. Abraham Lincoln described Henry Clay in a eulogy in July of 1852. He said, when Greece rose against the Turks and struck for liberty, his name, Henry Clay, was mingled with the battle cry of freedom. When South America threw off the thraldom of Spain, his speeches were read at the head of the armies by Bolivar. His name, still quoting Abraham Lincoln, will continue to be hallowed in two hemispheres. Clay was without an equal. He exorcised the demon, which possessed the body politic. Clay's efforts in behalf of the South Americans and in behalf of the Greeks in the times of their respective struggles for civil liberty are among the finest on record. In 1832, when an Asian cholera epidemic ravaged New York, it was Henry Clay that recommended a day of public humiliation, prayer, and fasting to be observed by the people of the United States with religious solemnity. Henry Clay was second cousin of abolitionist Cassius Marcellus Clay. In 1816, Henry Clay helped establish the American Colonization Society to aid free American blacks in founding Monrovia, Liberia, West Africa. Clay addressed the Kentucky Colonization Society in Frankfort in 1829, and he said, 1800 years have rolled away since the Son of God, our blessed Redeemer, offered himself on Mount Calvary for the salvation of our species, when we shall, as soon we must, be translated from this into another form of existence, is the hope presumptuous that we shall behold the common Father of the whites and blacks, the great ruler of the universe, cast his all-seeing eye upon civilized and regenerated Africa, its cultivated fields, its coasts, studded with numerous cities, adorned with towering temples, dedicated to the pure religion of his redeeming Son. Known as the Great Compromiser, Henry Clay, as did Lincoln, opposed the Mexican-American War and struggled to maintain the union between the North and the South by proposing the Compromise of 1850. He told the Senate on February 5, 1850, I hope it will not be out of place to do here what again and again I have done in my private chamber, to implore of him who holds the destinies of nations and individuals in his hands to bestow upon our country his blessing, to calm the violence and rage of party, to still passion. May I not ask of him too, sir, to bestow on his humble servant the blessing of his smiles and the strength and ability to perform the work which now lies before him? I implore heaven that if the dissolution of this union is to happen, I shall not survive to behold the sad and heart-rending spectacle. 9 years before the Civil War began, Henry Clay died on June 29th, 1852. That's why we're talking about him today, because this is June 29th. He was the first person to lie in state in the U.S. Capitol Rotunda. There's a statue of Henry Clay placed in the Capitol Statuary Hall by the state of Kentucky. 15 counties across America were named after Henry Clay.
1: Wow.
0: In 1957, a Senate committee headed by John F. Kennedy named Henry Clay to be one of the five best senators that we ever had. Representative John Breckinridge recalled Henry Clay as having said, "The vanity of the world and its insufficiency to satisfy the soul of man has been long settled conviction in my mind. Man's inability to secure by his own merits the approbation of God, I feel to be true. I trust in the atonement of the Savior of mercy as the ground of my acceptance and my hope of salvation." Henry Clay warned the Senate of the United States on July 22, 1850, if there be a war, I will not assert what party would prevail, for you know, sir, what all history teaches, that few wars have ever terminated in the accomplishment of the objects for which they were commenced. Think alone of our God, our country, our consciences, and our glorious Union, without which we shall be torn into hostile fragments, and sooner or later become the victims of military despotism or foreign domination. What will be the judgment of mankind, he said, who are looking upon the progress of this scheme of self-government as being that which holds out the highest hopes of ameliorating the condition of mankind? Will not all the monarchs of the old world pronounce our glorious republic a disgraceful failure? It is possible that for the chastisement of our sins and transgressions, the rod of providence may be still applied to us, may be still suspended over us. I pray to God, Almighty God, that it may not lead to the most unhappy and disastrous consequences to our beloved country.
1: Wow.
0: And as I said, he ran for president 3 times, and he said this when he told his abolitionist position would cost him the election. He said, I would rather be right than be president.
1: Wow.
0: Rather be right than president.
1: That is powerful.
0: That is powerful. And so is this prayer, one of the 50 days of prayer. This is from the state of Vermont.
2: Hi, I'm Mitch Kimbrell, the senior pastor of Christ Memorial Church here in the beautiful Green Mountain state of Vermont. And I'm grateful to represent Vermont in these 50 days of prayer on occasion of our country's 250th birthday. Would you pray with me, please? Our Father, we thank you for the United States of America. And we thank you that our country has enshrined in her Constitution the right to religious freedom. We thank you that we can gather freely to worship you through the Lord Jesus Christ. And we thank you that we can worship you according to our scripture-informed consciences. We pray that you would preserve this freedom in our land. Father, as I pray from the first state in the country to enshrine so-called reproductive freedom in a state constitution, would you please end the scourge of abortion, not only here in Vermont, but all throughout the United States of America? We pray your blessings on pregnancy resource centers as they look to minister the gospel to those who come to them. I pray that you'd give the leaders of these resource centers wisdom to bring in clients and to minister the good news of salvation through Jesus Christ to them. Father, we pray, as your word tells us to pray, for all those who rule in high places, so that we might live quiet and peaceful lives, godly and dignified in every way. Father, we pray for those at the national and the state and the local levels who appear to be outside of the Lord Jesus Christ. We pray you'd grant them salvation, saving faith in Jesus. We pray that they would punish evildoers, that they would reward those who do well as you measure those who do well. We pray that we would submit to them in accordance with your will. And Father, more than anything else, we're asking you to send revival from a region where you have ministered great revivals in the past. Please do it again. And we know that you would impact things like abortion and things like godly legislators and righteous rule again if you sent revival. So please do that for the sake of the Lord Jesus Christ, in whose name we pray. Amen.
0: Amen.
1: Wow.
0: You know, if you should wonder out there, well, how should I be praying about the country as we approach the 4th of July? You could go online to OneNationUnderGod.com and find all of these prayers that all of these pastors have prayed, except for the ones that have yet to be posted for the next 6 days. But you could listen to them one by one and pray then,
1: agreement with
0: in agreement with that, kind of repeat some of the things they said in their mm-hmm. prayers and say, Lord, I'm in agreement mm-hmm. with that.
1: Yeah.
0: As a lot of things have been prayed for by these pastors mm-hmm. that we've heard from so far.
1: Yeah.
0: Praise God.
1: Wow.
0: Well, we have 2 minutes left.
1: Wow, that's not much.
0: Mm-hmm. I've done most of the talking. You may have something else you'd like to share before we leave.
1: Well, it just is very heart-stirring to hear, you know, this information about this Henry Clay.
0: Oh, my. Yeah.
1: And once again, you know, how many people even know that name anymore?
0: What a contrast with so many that we have in Congress today.
1: Yeah. But it all of this, you know, a nation is made of people.
0: Mm-hmm.
1: And, of course, in our nation we have states and we have cities and county. We have counties and cities. And so no matter how bleak some things might look, it's encouraging to think about if what we've shared this morning, those scriptures,
0: mm-hmm.
1: that if we turn to God as an individual, that what I'm getting at is all of these are go back to individuals.
0: Mm-hmm.
1: And so if we turn to God, that's what we can do. We can't help what everyone else does. You and me have had this conversation many times over
0: mm-hmm.
1: about different situations.
0: Yeah.
1: We can't help what someone else does in their decisions. But as Joshua said, as for me and my house, we are going to serve the Lord. We're
0: Amen.
1: Serving the true God.
0: Amen.
1: And so
0: God.
1: That's what we can do. We can make sure we're right with God and that we're living
0: yes.
1: to please Him.
0: Amen. Thank you. More to come this week. 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
3: Louisiana protects employees from using false gender pronouns. This is Matt Staver with Freedom's Call. Governor Jeff Landry recently signed a new law prohibiting state employers from forcing employees to lie and use false gender identity pronouns to refer to other employees. The law bans workplace policies in every state, municipality, and parish that mandate pronoun usage tied to gender identity, and it protects employees from punishment for refusing to address people by false pronouns. Liberty Council worked with Louisiana officials and contributed to the bill's final language. The law defines the words sex, male, and female strictly on biological and reproductive terms based on a person's original birth certificate. The First Amendment protects people from being forced to express something against their beliefs. Other states should follow Louisiana's example. A person is either a male or female, and people should not be forced to acknowledge delusion. Stay informed at Liberty Council's website, lc.org.
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6: You know, there's a real difference between healthy and unhealthy combat in marriage, and everything depends on the way disagreements are handled. 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
9: I'm Ruth Kramer with Mission Network News. Venezuela declared a state of emergency after twin quakes struck its northern region last week. The quakes leveled dozens

0: 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I'm Ruth Kramer.
1: Hi, I'm John Sorensen, president of Evangelism Explosion, and this is Share Life Today on the Kingdom Keys Network. I was talking with Olatan Lamech, EE's National Director for Malawi, and he shared what God was doing.
2: Like now, we are training people, equipping pastors, equipping young leaders on how to share the gospel. For instance, last week we had a training, Hope for Kids training, and also ShareFF training. So we are busy learning with the gospel, equipping people so that they may also equip other people with the gospel.
1: You know, that really is how the gospel spreads. One believer shares with another. 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That's why Paul told Timothy to entrust what he had learned to faithful people who could teach others also. So don't just learn how to share the gospel for yourself. Disciple someone else as well. That's spiritual multiplication. For resources and to get involved in seeing the gospel go to the nations like Malawi, visit sharelife.today.
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4: This is Financial Issues, where we help you defund darkness and fund the light by investing with biblical integrity. Great to be here with you folks on today's show. We've got Stefan Padfield joining us from the Heritage Foundation doing a little post-mortem on Pride Month 2026. You're going to want to stay tuned for that. Seth Udinski, Sam Case, and of course your host, Mark Manila.
5: Well, good morning, everyone. Welcome to Monday. Happy Monday, right? Everybody smiles. It's that day of the week where everybody just wakes up with smiles on their face, excited to get up and go to work.
4: That's right.
5: And Mark, he's
6: projecting that out.
5: Their heads?
6: Right. He's wishing it to be so.
4: A nice big yawn and said, I'm tired.
5: Mark, stop it. That's what I hear. My alarm just went off. You're bothering me. Well, here's some good news then. Today is Monday, and every Monday we're bringing you a new weekly verse for you to memorize and help you to embrace the Word of God, not only for your own life, but for the lives of others. And in doing so, you also have ammunition and power of God's Word to help people invest with biblical integrity. Today's verse is 2 Corinthians 6:14. Do not be unequally yoked together with unbelievers, for what fellowship has righteousness with lawlessness? And what communion has light with darkness? It's a little longer than our last two, but I really like it. And I found out here, it's really funny, you know, I thought to myself as I said I really liked it. Is there a verse you don't like? And then it occurred to me, yeah, there are. There's some that just make me think too much and reveal too much of my my dark side, unfortunately. But this verse doesn't do that. It helps me to embrace those things that God would want us to embrace. And I also found out, and maybe I'm not correct on this, or maybe I'm misunderstanding, but Seth and Sam, this verse is really important to financial issues from the beginning, isn't it?
4: It is, Mark. Yeah. I mean, when we talk about, you know, being yoked with, for example, being yoked with a company that is non-biblically responsible, that's a form of being yoked together with darkness, light with darkness. Mark, it's interesting. My pastor gave a sermon yesterday about marriage, actually. He talked about this idea of being unequally yoked. And that imagery is actually quite agrarian. And it's the idea of having two oxes together of equal strength, being able to work together. You would think it'd be rather silly if you had an ox and then like a cat or a frog or something like that. It wouldn't be able to work as well because they're unequally yoked. It's that idea. And so, yeah, this is a tremendous verse here. And it speaks to that idea that we cannot have any fellowship with darkness. If we're of the light, can't have any fellowship with darkness. Simple thing.
5: It's very strong in that because back in that day, if you had a weak oxen and a strong one, not only was it hard to keep them doing a straight line because the strong oxen would pull it off course, and so you'd be running over old places that you already dug up and stuff, but it was very hard for the farmer, for the person that was guiding these. So it's hard on everybody when that happens. It's not just the

0: two that are trying to work together but can't. But it also affects everyone and the future. I mean, think about this farm that they're trying to plow and they can't get the line straight. So it makes it harder to weed, makes it harder to harvest, makes it harder across the board. And then it may even cause the harvest to be less. So there's so many repercussions of being unequally yoked, not just for yourself. Like we talk about with stocks where you're one millionth of a holder in the stock. So your vote really doesn't have any influence or affluence on the company. So you're unequally yoked with them in that sense. But by being unequally yoked, you also, especially if it's with darkness, you then are being dominated by that darkness in participating with them, and you don't have any choice. You can't change it. It's not like you can go in and do it all by yourself.
1: It's going to veer you off the path, off the straight and narrow.
0: Absolutely. Yeah. Absolutely. Very strong. And I can see why Dan, if that's what you were telling me, if that's the way I understood it, Dan, this was an important verse to Dan from the very beginning. And it has been for me as well. This has been one of the stronger verses for me, especially trying to help people understand that when we buy a stock, we are actually becoming a partner in that company. We are an owner. And as an owner, we're participating, a partner, and we're participating in the good and the bad of what that company does. And unfortunately, if you don't have any control, if you're unequally yoked and the big ox is controlling the direction, you go with them on that. And unfortunately, you go with them if it's a bad direction.
2: Yeah. Well said, Mark. Hope y'all can take this verse to heart this week. We'll be coming back to it often. Well, guys, the market's Friday stayed rather flat throughout the day. Friday's bell, of course, saw the Dow Jones and the S&P 500 pretty much flat. The NASDAQ was slightly lower, down a quarter. The Russell 2000 slightly above. Pre-markets, Mark, are really feeling well this morning, though. Looks like tech shares are up. It looks like the U.S. and Iran agree to halt hostilities, which I guess there was a break in the...
3: Yes, there was a little bit of a tit for tat over the weekend.
2: What a surprise.
0: Yeah, surprise. I mean, we've never heard that before.
2: Yeah, seriously. Hey, folks, listen, if you want to get a good perspective on this, we had Frank Gaffney on the show. Gosh, was it last week, Sam, or the week before? I can't remember what day it was, but we'll try to find that date for you, and you can go back and listen to that interview. He gave some great insights on this Iran war and what to make of all of it. So,
1: well, and he makes such a good point in that interview that it's not even really a deal that we have. It's a memorandum of understanding, and even Trump said that recently. They said, well, what if Iran breaks the deal? Will you break the deal? He says, there is no deal. It's a memorandum of understanding. Yeah. If I don't like how they're understanding things, I'm going to blow them up again.
0: Oh, that sounds so Trumpish.
1: I know, right?
2: So Trumpish it is. So there you go. So that's what we're looking like this morning, guys. The market's feeling pretty good. Oil is up slightly on this, you know, whatever the nonsense is in the Middle East there, but only still around $70 a barrel, Mark. So liking to see that for sure. I drove by several gas stations in Pennsylvania here where gas prices are a little bit higher than in other states, under $4 a gallon at each.
1: I think the average is around like $3.86 nationally.
2: Yeah.
0: Yeah, we're in the mid 350, 360 area here.
2: Well, aren't you just lucky, Mark? No, I get it. No, it's good. We're seeing that creep
0: down.
2: Did
0: I hear a sense of jealousy?
2: Listen, I'm super jealous because you've also got the FISM bunker over there in the Midwest.
0: That's right.
2: I don't think we have a bunker here. So anyway, 610-363-1110. Hey, Mark, listen, we're going to have Stefan join us shortly here. But I think it's just a good opportunity for us to remind ourselves about stewardship and patronage. You know, Stefan is more in the impact investment, kind of the patronage model of fighting against the darkness. And obviously, we're more in the stewardship, biblically responsible investing model. How should Christians utilize both of these, though? I think both can be used well, and we should look at people who do it Stefan's way as allies. So how do we use both?
0: Yeah. And what he does is they have people that approach the board of directors that actually try to get the board of directors to move in the right direction, which is really cool. I think that's a great way to move. But BRI does its own work in the sense that when we buy a stock and when many of us buy that stock, we are actually endorsing that stock with our money. We're showing that we're supporting that stock because we're willing to be an owner in that company. We're also showing a lot more than that. Our ownership and our stewardship over that says a lot. When we get together as a unit of Christ, when we start buying stocks in a way that honor God, what happens is, yes, we move money away from that stock. And at times it does cause that stock to pull back a little bit. Whereas if we just let all the money flow into it, it endorses it and it could cause it to grow and give them more power to borrow and issue more stock and do all sorts of things and do all sorts of craziness with it. So I think there's multiple, you know, there's more than two ends to this candle. Actually, I think this is a three-ended candle. We have a thing which is patronage. That's like going to a store, buying stuff, you know, buying stuff that this company makes and patronizing them that way. We have investing, which means we become a partner. And then we have people that spend their whole life trying to get people on the board of directors, trying to get different things passed through the companies to bring them back in line with godly stewardship. And that's why I'm really interested in this interview we have coming up next in just a moment or so. Because we can, some people would say attack from all sides, but I think love on corporations from all sides. You know, it's called love. It's love when you correct somebody for the right reasons. It's war when you're going against them and just fighting with them. But if the goal is to change them to honor God, I think that is an act of love. And we really want to do that. And that's why you're going to want to hear this interview coming up next as we go into the second segment of Financial Issue. The number here is 610-363-1110. That's 610-363-1110. We'll be taking your questions in the third and fourth segment here, so you might as well start getting in the queues as we gear up for that.

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5: Make sure you got them.
7: Things yep. change, but the FISM app is forever,
5: exactly.
7: right?
8: That's
5: exactly.
8: right. Yes. And we're glad things change, and we're glad there's people out there trying to make things change, because if they didn't, they'd just continue to crumble and decay, and corporations would get uglier. But we have people like Stefan Padfield, principal for the Free Enterprise Initiative and senior legal fellow at the Heritage Foundation, joining us right now. Welcome to the show, Stefan.
9: Thanks so much for having me. It's great to be here.
8: Well, we're glad you are here. Give us some updates on what's going on with the Free Enterprise Initiatives, maybe some shareholder proposals, new ones that are happening.
9: Sure. We're definitely starting to ramp up a little early this year in drafting proposals and even getting a few out there. I think one of the issues that I'm really interested to see get a little more attention is a type of proposal that we refer to as an ESG ROI proposal or a DEI ROI proposal, which is basically asking for the data, right? Where is the return on investment when you have, right? Pages and pages touting your investments in ESG and DEI, and you cannot even find the phrase return on investment. So I think those are going to be some interesting proposals as we continue to expand those. But more generally, we just had a really great event at the Heritage Foundation, basically a back to business returning focus on ROI. And we had some great speakers. This was just this past Tuesday. And basically, your listeners and viewers can go to heritage.org and also to the Heritage Foundation's YouTube channel, and they can find the entire discussion is about an hour, and focusing on things like what I'm referring to and what others have referred to as the great corporate governance. governance realignment, right? Between the fact that we've got corporations leaving Delaware and going to Texas and Nevada, the fact that we've got the SEC stepping back from shareholder proposal, basically refereeing, the fact that we finally got some real strong presidential pushback on ESG and DEI, and how that is really changing the landscape is something that I think is well worth discussing, and happy to do so more here with you.
8: What did you mean by SEC refereeing?
9: Yeah, so they basically, under Rule 14A8, they basically have put themselves in the position for a number of years. I mean, we can go back almost a century, I think, where the shareholder proposal process basically runs through them. And specifically, when corporations want to exclude a proposal that a shareholder otherwise has a right to put on a proxy statement, they have historically gone to the SEC and asked for what's called a no action letter. Basically, a letter that says, if you exclude the proposal and everything you're claiming in terms of the background facts is correct, we, the SEC staff, will not take any action. And that's given corporations a lot of comfort when they get those. And they've typically gone ahead and added the proposals when they haven't gotten that letter. Well, this past season, the SEC basically said, we're not going to opine anymore. They did say that if you submit a basically a bald assertion that you have a reasonable basis for excluding, that they will essentially honor that. And so there's been a lot of concern and prognostication, on what the implications of that are. And that's certainly something that's evolving, and a lot of people have different opinions about how that's going to ultimately play out.
8: So it sounds like there was a lot of shenanigans going on in the last administration, even in the SEC, huh?
9: Well, I think one of the things that people have been concerned about is the expanded scope of what shareholders could claim allowed them access to the proxy statement. And so you started getting more and more radical proposals that seemed to be further and further away from the bottom line, you know, focused on social and environmental issues that were really disconnected from a particular corporation's, again, bottom line. And so there's been some concern about that. And I think, Chairman Atkins and others at the SEC are trying to rein that back in. I think broadly, this also came up at the panel discussion, and I think it's a great point. You know, Chairman Atkins has been really focused on making IPOs great again. And that means, he's really run with that phrase. And that means reducing the costs. And one of the costs that he sees for public corporations is having to deal with a lot of shareholder proposals that seem to be far afield. You know, we at the Heritage Foundation, we try to make sure with every proposal that we submit that we are very clear about the direct connection between what we're asking for and the bottom line, right? But not every shareholder proposal does that. And so I think there's something to be said for trying to tighten that up in one way or another. Now, we'll see what happens, because there's a possibility that by the SEC stepping back and essentially opening the field for it to be a state-by-state endeavor, it's time will tell whether the benefits of that outweigh the cost, because there certainly will be some cost. There probably will be increased litigation. There's a potential for a decrease in accountability. So we'll see how it plays out. But I think there's some good intention behind the way this is heading.
8: Well, that's, the bottom line issue is the second biggest issue I've had with the whole DEI, all the wokeism that went in on all the corporations over the last 10 years. The first, obviously, is the offense to God. But the second is, why should 10 or 12 people sitting on a board of directors determine to take my dividends and spend them on some cultural influence that goes totally against what I believe as a Christian? I just felt that was wrong. If you want to take our money, the stockholders' money, and spend it on something other than making more money for the stockholders, I think all the stockholders should get a vote in that.
9: Yeah, I think this is a great place where, you know, we also mentioned coming to the end of Pride Month and how corporations have, toned it down, it seems, when you look across the board, although there are certainly many that are still seemingly all in and even doubling down. But to me, one of the critical issues here is the fiduciary duty of care, which requires corporate decision makers, directors, executives, to make fully informed decisions. And I think in a lot of these places, DEI, ESG, supporting Pride events, it doesn't seem like the questions that should be answered, like, Where is the ROI? What data are you collecting for the ROI? When it comes to Pride events, what does it mean to support a Pride event? Are you saying that this corporation supports the idea that a child can be born in the wrong body, or that a male should be allowed into females' sports and spaces? Like, is that what you're putting the corporation?
8: Preaching, brother.
9: You need to at least answer those questions, it seems to me, in order to say you've satisfied your fiduciary duty to make a fully informed decision. And I think that's really one of the places where there needs to be some continued pressure on these corporations. It's not even so much that, you know, if a certain corporation answers the questions and is fully informed and decides, yep, we're still all in on this, okay, then the marketplace will decide. But when you're making the decisions on the basis of just like vibes, or, you know, you want to avoid the leftist mob coming after you or whatever it might be, that's not fully informed and focusing on the ROI, that's a real problem.
8: Yeah, it absolutely is. And I've heard some people in corporations, very few because I'm not that well connected, but a couple of people on a couple of boards say one of the reasons they do that, they went with it, is to avoid all the lawsuits. They thought if they did not get behind these things based on the administration's focus and the direction that the administration was influencing everybody to go, that they would allow all these lawsuits from these fringe groups of sexually moral people to come against the companies, and then they'd have to spend all this money on litigation. So their ROI was not having to spend that money by just donating a fraction of that. You think that's true, or is that an excuse?
9: I think that's definitely part of the story. Certainly under the Biden administration, that was a real risk if you didn't jump on board and get in line with like even the most extreme leftist agendas that were coming out of that administration. But at the same time, I think there's also a little bit of a, you know, bait and switch or shell game, whatever you want to call it, where, you know, they go to the most woke law firm, and that law firm just tells them, oh yes, you absolutely need to discriminate on the basis of race, otherwise you're going to be sued for disparate impact, right? And then sort of everybody checks the block and sings the same tune. I think what's critical is there anybody in the room who's steel manning the other side? Are you really being express about where do you precisely see the legal harm and risk? And here's the other thing, if you're doing something purely as a function of risk mitigation, then say so. Right? Don't flout it in the guise of, oh, it's good for business if all you're doing is trying to avoid a lawsuit, right? Like, yes, broadly, that's good for business. But most people, when they hear good for business, they think, oh, it's going to make a profit. It's going to improve the ROI, right? So if you're just doing it because you're afraid of the Biden administration and you're afraid of getting sued, some version, I know you're not going to say that precisely in those words, but clearly say, hey, we're doing this as a matter of risk mitigation. But you start to see what's really going on when they won't say that out loud.
8: Right. Well, based on all that, it seems like we're having a reversal in trend here on the support for, like, this is supposed to be Gay Pride Month or Pride Month in corporate America. But I haven't been seeing as much of the Pride stuff going on as we did in the previous years of the previous administration. Is this due to Trump, or is this a serious cultural change? Or do you think that maybe they're growing a spine?
9: I mean, I hope the latter is true. This was another comment that was made at our event by Jerry Boyer. He basically pointed out, you know, we've got supposed Republicans and conservatives on these boards, but where is the backbone, right? Because they seem to have been fully on board with a lot of these agendas. So I think it's really everything you mentioned, right? So I do think that the Trump administration has been very clear about what is included under the umbrella of Pride and particularly transgenderism, right? They have not minced words about the sexual mutilation of children, right? And so I think that has really been a wake-up call to people. The fact that the Trump administration has been very clear about the fact that they will use the powers available to them to come after actors who are harming children and otherwise, you know, harming women, right? And so I think that really matters. But I also think we've had some time for it to sink in culturally what actually is being said and done and what the goals are
8: and,
9: here, right?
8: And people to work it through. In the last few seconds we have, where can people get more information, Stefan? Because this is so important, what you're doing, what the Heritage is doing. How do we get more information?
9: First easy stop is just at heritage.org, and you can also find me on X at Stefan Padfield.
8: Thank you so much. And thank you for taking your precious time and coming to talk with us and our partners and all our listeners. We appreciate you.

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0: Did you know that an unborn baby's heart beats in an average of 120 times every minute? That steady rhythm, that precious sound, that's the sound of life. Preborn partners with local pregnancy clinics across the nation to help mothers choose life, providing free ultrasounds, counseling, and the gospel of Jesus Christ. 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That's #250, baby.
4: Great to be here with you, folks. We are thankful to have you. Mark, it was such a joy to have Stefan on in that last segment.
5: Yeah,
4: check him out, folks. Yeah, heritagefoundation.org. Stefan's a great follow on X, by the way, if you are on X.
5: Oh, yeah.
4: So, yeah, give him a follow, please. Mark, that interview brought a question to mind, and I just love to ask this to you, Mark, to kind of connect it back to what we do at Financial Issues and to our audience here. Is there ever a time when, you know, stewardship, or maybe it's better to call it biblically responsible investing, is not enough, and we need to take the extra step and do boycotts or do impact investing or something like that?
0: Yeah, a boycott is that usually, I used to just talk about the two ends before people like Stefan were around, or or another friend of mine who does activism, stockholder activism. But one end of the candle is not owning something that you don't want to be part of that offends God. The other end is not patronizing or companies, organizations. For example, for many years, I didn't shop at certain big box store because of their promotion of LGBTQ stuff. I find it very important. To this day, I still don't drink unless somebody gives me a coffee from Starbucks, because they outright said, if Christians don't like what we're doing or what we're promoting, then don't buy our stock. So I don't buy their stock, and I don't patronize them either. I don't spend my money there helping their profits, you know. So both ends of the candle are very important. I have a lot of respect for people who stand under values and morals just universally. But then again, we are in this world. So there's some things that happen. For example, it doesn't matter what cell phone you buy. Some Christian, there could be a Christian startup that everybody there truly loves the Lord, and they don't want to offend God in any way, and they do everything possible, and what they do is they have cell phones for people, you know, and yet those cell phones are still using AT&T lines and T-Mobile lines and everybody else's lines and paying them as you pay the Christian phone company. So effectively, they're getting money. So what do you do?
5: Well, I think of computers. Everyone is using Mac or Apple, pretty much, unless you're using Linux.
0: There's two operating systems. Well, there's a handful of people.
4: Or Microsoft, Sam, right?
5: Yeah, exactly. Yeah.
0: So there's a handful of people in the U.S. who, like you said, use Linux or others and stuff like that. Yeah. But that's about it. Most people can't because they're not programmers. So the thing is, Jesus walked the Roman roads. You know, that's the thing. He was in the world, not of it. So he didn't avoid those things, but he avoided anything he could while being physically here in this world. He avoided anything that would offend his father. So that's very important. We do the best we can as often as we can. And if you just strive for that, I believe you are honoring God. I would not let my family starve because there's no grocery store I can shop at because somebody in the grocery store business executives made some stupid remarks and or took some of the profits from the store and did some stupid stuff with it. You know, I would not let my family starve, but I would try to find an alternative if there is one.
4: It's well said, Mark. You know, I think you can apply the same wisdom to churches as well. I mean, you're not going to let your spiritual life starve by not going to church just because the church happens to be full of sinners. If that's your metric, there are no churches for you. I hate to break it to you. Any church that
5: you have sinners
4: to,
5: at your church?
4: Sinner, by the way. What's that, Sam?
5: You have sinners at your church?
4: My church is perfect.
5: Oh my gosh, I can't believe you go there.
4: It's crazy. But that is it, right? I mean, we so often forget the moment that I step into a church, there's a sinner in that church. The moment that you step into it, there's a sinner in that church. So,
0: but,
4: yeah,
0: Mark, but more so you, but yeah.
4: Well, more so me, yeah. I love it. No, that is great stuff, Mark. Thanks for sharing that insight. You know, we have a similar kind of minded question here from Michael. He's 56 years old. He's asking, hey, everyone, I recently used the evaluator tool to screen a couple of my Vanguard funds. There's one, it's the VTTHX fund. It's one of their standard retirement funds, Mark, and it is dirty, no surprise.
0: Yeah, it's a dated fund.
4: It's got about a 40% violation. But then their money market fund, that's VRMXX, was not found, so I assume that it is okay. And I believe Michael's right there, Mark, that one is, it technically would be clean. So he's saying, how do I change the mix in the retirement fund at Vanguard, or should I leave it all together, and what fund should I go in? What's your best advice for this?
0: Well, you can't change that. You're not the fund manager. So what they do is they come up with asset allocation models, and each year they change them, lean more and more conservative as you get older. It's called target date funds. Now you can choose different target date funds, but that doesn't mean they'll be clean. In fact, I don't know of any that are from them. Yeah. So the key here is not to move it to the money market just because that screen's clean, but to find funds that are in alignment with where you're at in your journey to retirement or your financial journey in life. And you can do that by going to the Partners Hub, looking up the asset allocation models, and then choosing from the broad list that we have back there, the buys in it to fulfill each of the sectors. So if you find an asset allocation model that fits where you're at and you want to fill it, it's really easy to know that it'll be totally clean because we have a list of what's called buy. Anything on the buy or hold list is clean. It's biblically responsible. So you know you can move into that. If it's on the buy list, we still believe it's worthy of new money. If it's on the hold list, it may have ran up so strong that we believe it might be a while before the profits really are worthwhile. So we put it on the hold, or something's breaking down internally and we're watching it to make sure it doesn't continue to break down before we tell new people to put money in it. So you could do that all inside the Partners Hub. That's what it's there for. That's what we're here for. We're here to help you to invest with biblical integrity and realize God's God's provision for you, not just in eternity by glorifying him by the way you invest, but by having real world results here and now with the portfolios that we give you guidelines on. Now, we don't tell you what to invest in. We help you make decisions by giving you information and the tools to make those decisions. We are very excited about being able to do that for you. So, Michael, I would really encourage you to go to the Partners Hub, start watching some of the videos, start looking at the asset allocation back there, and start choosing the funds and or individual securities that match your moment in this journey of financial journey and honoring God.
4: Mm. Well said. Mark, can I ask you a follow-up question with that? Okay. What if, let's just say, hypothetically, Michael's thinking, I really want to know a specific fund I could go into. The Timothy Plan fixed income ETF, would that be a possibility?
0: Well, it depends. When he says he was thinking about moving money to the money market, that tells me he doesn't want any risk.
4: Yeah.
0: But then when he's in a target dated fund, he's got growth stocks, he's got income, he's got everything. And I don't remember what he said his age was, like
4: 56.
0: So he's still on a growth income type of risk possibility.
4: Yeah.
0: And so, yeah, he could have a little bit of that. There's a lot of great Timothy plans. If you want to keep it simple, you could just go into the Timothy Plan Conservative Growth Fund at this point, and then maybe offset that a little bit more with the new fixed income ETF. And by the way, soon we'll be sharing with everybody our new ETF asset allocation models as well. So right now, that's the direction I'd go. If you feel like you don't want to be all growth, well, you could go into the conservative growth and offset it with maybe 30, 40% of the TPFI index fund.
4: That's great. 610-363-1110. Mark, let's do a quick one here before the end of the segment. Noah's 39, and he's saying, Mark, I'm wondering, are there any biblically responsible quantum computing positions that we may be able to invest in? I'm just wondering your thoughts on that.
0: Noah, I love it. You're thinking ahead, and that's good. You're watching the trends, where they're going, and that kind of stuff. Quantum computing is really what's the best way to say it? Not a mature industry at this time. There are quite a few, you know, like IonQ and D-Wave, Quantum, and whatnot. And then there's things like that aren't clean, like IBM and Alphabet and Microsoft. You know, the mature ones, the ones that you could trust, are dirty, and the ones that aren't dirty don't even have profits, most of them don't have earnings. They're in such a early stage. So at this point, I'm sitting back waiting to see where things are going, waiting for them to become larger and show that they actually can monetize what they're doing. And it's not all research. It's not like the internet bubble, and, you know, just because somebody put .com at the end of their name, people were investing in it and they had no earnings and they had no profits. Some of them didn't even have revenue. So a lot of these are at that stage. So I can't really, I would not endorse any of them, you know, Rigetti or the others like that. I wouldn't endorse them. And I definitely wouldn't endorse IBM, Alphabet, and Microsoft because they're dirty. So yeah, it's really hard. So at this point, nah, keep looking, keep watching. Something will come up sooner or later. Sooner or later, you could call in with your question, 610-363-1110, 610-363-1110. Give us a call.

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12: 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Mark, speaking of the chat, we got a good question here from Jane in your home state of Missouri. She's saying, if I read the buy list correctly, do we need to be concerned that FP16, that's WAFDP, cut its dividend in half for the month of June? That's actually coming due tomorrow, Mark. Should we be concerned about that?
13: Yeah, I don't think we should. I'm going to dig deeper, Jane, just to make sure. But I think we're getting some information mixed up. It doesn't look like the preferred cut theirs at all. It looks like it's still the same. Maybe what happened is that the common stock may have been cut. So I need to look at it and make sure, though, because I didn't see it when I was reviewing it earlier this week. But I'm going to dig into it, Jane, just to make sure. And if you're in the chat tomorrow, what I'll do is I'll put it in there, or we'll bring it up on there. But I believe it's the misinformation between the common and the preferred.
12: Yep, perfect. And Mark, if that happens to a common stock, it sounds to me like from what you're saying, we shouldn't be too concerned that it would impact the preferred. But could it impact the preferred at all if there is something like that negative that happens to the common stock?
13: WAFDP is a non-cumulative preferred. So the dividend is paid only when declared. And that means we always keep an eye on this company's strength and dividend coverage. But for now, I don't see an issue at this point. I'm not seeing what maybe she's hearing or seeing or where that information came from. So that's why I said I don't have time on the air to dig in deep enough to make sure. But my first initial reaction is no, we don't have to worry about it on the preferred right now.
12: Absolutely. You know, Mark, one of my favorite hobbies is bouncing around on our show notes and not going in the order that we set the show notes.
5: Yeah. Oh, good. I was afraid you were going to say stamp collecting and I was going to get scared for you.
12: This is a much more fun hobby. If you could see our show notes, folks, it'd be like just you're on the trampoline. So, Mark, I'm going to jump down to one of our other questions because it's also about WAFDP. John is asking that our website shows it has a dividend rate of about 3.3%, but Fidelity shows the coupon rate is at 4.8%. Mark, I've also heard that this particular position has a dividend upwards of 7%. So what do we do? What's the dividend of
5: we guess?
13: Well, it's really funny because, John, I appreciate that question. But sometimes I'll be talking with other analysts and stuff, and one will say, well, you know, they have a dividend of this. And I'm like, wait a minute, I'm showing this. And then a third guy will jump in and say, no, on what I'm looking up, it shows this. And they may be similar, but they're different. And then sometimes somebody would say, are you looking at the dividend rate or are you looking at the coupon rate? You know, so first you got to get that straight. The coupon rate is what they declare at par when they issue the stock and or the preferred and or the bond. So that tells you what they're going to pay, like 50 cents on $1,000 or whatever. But as the price of the security changes, so does the yield. So that may be what the issue is. And then you have the yield as of what time today or yesterday or last week that you calculated the rate. So that's what comes down. And on our site, I think we update the yield on it maybe once a day in the morning or something. So if you're looking at it in the evening and the stock fluctuated anything seriously, it would change what the rate, what the yield would be.
12: Mm. Makes sense, Mark. Thank you for that. John,
13: so
12: it's a good
13: just,
12: question.
13: Just to clarify that, coupon rate, interest rate based on the bond's face amount. Yield is what you actually earn based on the price you paid.
12: Mm. Very good. Very good. Thank you for that, Mark. John, it's a good question. Here's another one, Mark. Craig is 40. He says, I'm looking to invest in aggressive growth stocks currently on your buy list. Is there one or two that you might recommend the highest as of right now?
13: Well, Craig, I'm glad you're 40 when you're asking that because there's a lot of volatility and risk, downside risk in a lot of the stocks that are in the aggressive portfolio or in the aggressive designation. Remember, we call them aggressive for a reason, and usually it's because this company has a lot of potential, but it's also a lot of that potential has already been realized in the price. So yeah, there are stocks I like. There's none I'm going to recommend, obviously, but I can tell you that some of them that have incredible potential are like the TE27, TE39, UT36, and TE8. All those have great potential. And at 40, you have the potential to go ahead and jump into those if you wanted to. But remember, they are highly priced. They are way up there. And they may pull back and it may take a while for them to catch back up again. If you have the time to be able to weather that, that's fine. But right now, you got to be careful with where you're going with aggressive stocks. I do not recommend them ever for people who need a more leisurely ride in their financial journey because they hit a point in life where those monies are absolutely necessary to support their lifestyle in one way or another. If you're not using them for lifestyle and you have plenty of time and you're not worried about losing a big chunk of money for 3 to 5 years or so, if something gets stupid and pulls back and they don't realize the perfect execution of the projected growth of these companies, you're good to go.
5: Just know you're buying a ticket for the roller coaster.
13: Yeah, yeah. And don't if you can't sleep at night with the pullbacks and the bottle rockets, you shouldn't be in there. That's why it's called aggressive.
12: Speaking of the roller coaster, guys, the markets are all looking very positive, especially the tech-heavy NASDAQ is up over a full percent right now. So each of the major indices looking handsome this morning in the green. 610-360-1110.
13: So what you're telling me is that, who was that? Was that that we were just
12: Craig?
13: Craig, it sounds like you're today's the day, huh?
12: Jump on the roller coaster.
5: Yeah.
12: That's right. Good stuff, Mark. Next question, Mark, is from Bert. He's 63. He's saying, Mr. Mark. Hello, Mr. Mark. What are your thoughts on MKSI? It was on a sell alert back in August of 2024 for market deterioration and raising cash. I wonder, Mark, if Bert maybe missed that sell alert, or maybe he's keeping an eye on this stock as well. What do you think, Mark?
13: Yeah, Bert, it, when something goes to a sell, we even take it off our watch list after 30 days. And the reason we went to a sell, obviously, that was there was a breakdown, there was a deterioration in the way it was being ran in the business itself. It went from good to mixed to poor. And also, we saw that they were trying to raise cash in many different ways, not necessarily the best ways, maybe the, I believe what I saw looking back to that date, because I wasn't here when it went to that sell, but I saw that, they were trying to raise cash, and I didn't see where they were issuing stock and diluting investors, or if they were just borrowing their way too high. So, but anyway, all that was why they went there. Since then, the business picture has improved. Earnings momentum is strong. The semiconductor equipment cycle has been working in its favor. It looks like a good company that has had a very strong move. That doesn't make it a buy at this point. So my answer really is this. The stock is now overextended. Valuation is rich. And the balance sheet still carries heavy leverage. So my answer is this, Bert. MKSI is worth watching again. If you don't own it, I wouldn't chase it at this point. If you miss the sell and you still own it, well, you've seen some gains from it. So stewardship says we can respect a strong company and yet wait for it to prove itself before we jump back in. So especially at this point in the markets with what's going on in the markets with so many companies individually being so overvalued and so rich in their valuation, there any stumbling block could cause us a pullback. And I just wouldn't want to see that. So no, I wouldn't be chasing it if I were you.
12: Absolutely. And Mark, you consider this too. Bert is 63. So Bert, you might have some time, but we're not sure when you're going to retire. And, 63 is definitely, I think that's prime growth and income level, Mark. So it might not be the time for a highly aggressive move. It might be, but it also might not be.
13: Outside of the debt, the company is pretty good. So it's really the stock, the price of the stock, not the quality of the company at this point. They got a little bit more leverage than I'm comfortable with, but outside of that, they've made great improvements. So it wouldn't be one that I'm chasing, and it's not. I look through it and I kind of put it on my sheet to occasionally check in just for you, Bert. But right at this point, nothing in it tells me to move forward with it.
12: Yeah, good stuff, Mark. Hey, Mark, I got a great news for you and for our listeners. Tomorrow, Craig Haugard's going to join us again for a live Ag Report. Right. I'm excited.
13: Live.
12: It's going to be a good time.
13: Yeah, absolutely. I love it. I love when Craig's on because he has such insights and he has something special to talk about tomorrow that's going to be very important, I believe, for all the steak lovers. And you're going to want to be here. Well, you're going to want to be here every day because one, you love the Lord. Two, you want to invest with biblical integrity. And three, we have a good time when we get together on financial issues, talking about these things and figuring out more and more ways that we can spend our lives honoring God by the way we invest. Thank you for being with us. Thank you for loving the Lord. Thank you for investing with biblical integrity. Look forward to seeing you tomorrow. God bless everyone.

0: If we ever forget that we're one nation under God, then we will be a nation gone under.
1: Let's take a quick look at the weather. Across the Amarillo area today, high temperature expected to be around 100 degrees. Tonight, low in the low to mid 70s. Tomorrow, breezy, high temperature in the mid 90s. 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Flashpoint is a televised program that we use the audio from for our radio purposes. Flashpoint is a program that focuses on pertinent issues currently facing America and delivers news and commentary under the anointing, encouraging evidence and hope that God is working to bring about His plans and purposes in these turbulent times. Gene Bailey is the host of Flashpoint, along with regular contributors such as Mario Murillo, Hank Cunnerman, and Lance Walnow. And now, here is the latest episode of Flashpoint.
2: Good evening, everyone. I'm Gene Bailey. You're watching Flashpoints Friday night. Lots to talk about in your world. Stuff continues to happen. I tell you what, if you take a nap nowadays, you'll miss, you know, some major world events. We're going to break all that down. Let me welcome our panel tonight, our friend from Wall Builders, Tim Barton, from Epic Times, Josh Phillip, and all the way down under, our friend Andrew Sedra, Echo Church. Good to see you all. And Andrew, especially good to see you. It's been a while. You're going to join us here in just a few days. And, yeah, we're looking forward to that.
3: In Bedford, Texas, just 2 to 3 weeks, we'll be with you guys. It'll be the 23rd or the 24th of July. Very excited to pump.
2: Yeah, it's going to be awesome. All right, well, let's talk about what's happened. Let's kind of take it in order. Here's President Trump earlier talking about a ceasefire. Watch.
4: Said that Iran violated the ceasefire. Yeah, they will they face any consequences?
5: Well, you'll find out.
4: Do you consider the ceasefire to still be in place?
5: I don't like the fact that they took a shot yesterday. Actually, four. We knocked down three at a ship. Not an allied ship, but a ship, a very expensive ship. And it was fine, but it took a little beating. They shouldn't be doing that, so you'll find out.
4: Will the U.S. respond? What is your message to
5: them? Will I respond? You're going to find out.
6: Sir, why do you think they did that if the talks, you've said repeatedly they're going well? What do you think the motivation is for the ship?
5: They're a little bit different. That's why I think of it. 47 years, no president did what we're doing. So you just ask the question, you'll find out.
2: And we will find out. Here's his tweet, or his truth. He posted, Islamic Republic of Iran shot at least 4 one-way attack drones at ships traversing the Strait of Hormuz. One of the drones solidly hit the upper deck of a large and very expensive cargo ship. It's what he was just talking about. Damage was done. Ship was able to proceed. We knocked down 3 other drones. Obviously, a foolish violation of our ceasefire agreement. President Donald J. Trump, he said, you're going to find out. Well, let me show you this. Just in from U.S. Central Command, U.S. strikes Iran in response to attack on the commercial vessel. Watch this.
7: Just spoke to a senior U.S. defense official, and those airstrikes are ongoing as we speak. So this is not over. The response by the U.S. military to that strike by the IRGC using a one-way attack drone targeting that Singapore flagship overnight. But there are still more targets that CENTCOM is going after as we speak. We had heard about those original 3 airstrikes in Sirik, Iran. Those were from local reports on the ground. And we learned from the CENTCOM statement that it was drone storage sites, missile storage sites, as well as air radar defense systems. But right now, we can say that they're striking more targets. And it's clear that they're trying to send a very strong message to the Iranians to basically cut it out.
8: I know you're learning this in real time, Jennifer, but any extent.

0: is surprising to me, because usually we get a statement when these kind of strikes are finished. But I think obviously they want the Iranians to know that it's the US military. They want the world to know that they are responding, and it's unacceptable to stop these ships going through the Strait of Hormuz.
1: I don't know, Josh, were you surprised at this?
2: Not surprised at all. Actually, I think the Trump administration is being pretty, they're holding back quite a bit, because Trump's big threat was they would go after the infrastructure, go after the water systems, which they did right before the whole peace deal started, go after the electric grid, go after key kind of infrastructure that allows Iran to even function as a country. I think he's holding back from that because it would take them probably at least a decade to get back up and running again if you were to do that. Him just targeting military sites is holding back, in my opinion. But I think he wants to send a message.
1: Well, I think he's sending a message. Tim, your thoughts here, I'll ask the same question. Are you surprised at this?
3: No, not surprised. I think the surprise is that a lot of people thought there was going to actually be a peace agreement. When anybody paying attention to Iran, recognizing that a lot of the leaders in their government, they are from an extremist belief in the 12th Imam. And they think that there's this Imam who's been, in essence, like hiding out in a cave somewhere. I don't know. But in the midst of war and chaos, he's going to return. Almost like as Christians, we believe in the return of Jesus. They believe in the 12th Imam to some extent, and they think he's going to come back and bring order and kill all of the infidels, the Christians, the Jews, and non-believers. But I say that because they have been very motivated to not want peace. They want war because they think when we have another world war, that's what brings the Imam back. So I'm not surprised of what they did. As Josh pointed out, I think President Trump has been very controlled in this. I think partly because his team recognizes this is not really popular with the American people, to politically speaking, and they really want to be able to have success in the midterms, to be able to try to get more of his agenda done through legislative process than just executive order. But ultimately, no, I'm not surprised by what's going on. I think President Trump is going to work very hard to find peace. But I think he's got his work cut out for him, because you have extremists who literally only want war and chaos because they think that's part of their ideology that brings back their 12th Imam.
1: Yeah, the whole 12er thing. Let me go to you, Andrew. In light of all of this, I agree with these gentlemen. President Trump's is exhibiting great control, restraint, I guess is better. Because he just wants to go wipe them out. But he is dealing with so much here at home. So many people from his own party are after him and are defecting right and left and voting against the war. How do you see this playing out?
4: It is a very tricky situation, Jane, because there is a right thing and there is a popular thing. And we have seen President Trump the last 2 years. He was able to lead with courage and a sense of what is right and true. It is a tricky time because the clock is ticking with the midterms. The question at the moment, what should we do? He tried to negotiate the peace deal, but as Winston Churchill said, you cannot negotiate with the lion, and ultimately the spiritual, religious, and theological nature of the war, it will always tend to pop up. We need to do the work of really educating the right wing of politics, the American Republic, and the actual Republicans, not the Tucker Candace, the left wing Republicans that they've been kind of pretending to be conservative for the last 5 to 10 years, to follow the mega hype. And now we're watching their full 180 turn, which wasn't really a turn. You're really getting to see who they really are from within. But the reality is, we cannot really stop the war. We can try to postpone it by making peace deals, but eventually the war will happen. We need to pick the right moment, the right place, and the right time, and we need to choose courage to fight the good fight at the right time, because this is a reality. We are negotiating the postponing of the war, but this is a theocratic Ayatollah regime that is fundamentally hinges on the end time, on eschatology. They funded the Hamas attack for October 7th. So you're dealing with fundamentally suicidal lunatics who are trying to bring the end times here and now. We can negotiate financial peace deals, but this will only be for a short period of time. In fact, it wasn't even for a few months or years. It was for a few days. It's only a matter of time before we found that Islam

0: to the war and fighting instinct. So it is a very, very tricky circumstance, but the American people need to understand how serious and dangerous this whole dilemma that we might not war, but so many times you need to go to war even though you don't want to go to war.
1: Yeah, absolutely. And you know, I've been all over the map here. I have not understood a lot of what Trump was thinking, but as Rick Green's always saying, trust the man in the room, the guy with the power, the one we elected. So, all right, so we've been trusting him. And I really think now, looking back, I think President Trump really knows all of this. He's not dumb. He's hopefully got the right advisors advising him. We definitely have a lot of faith in Marco Rubio, but he knows that all of us know Iran is going to continue to attack. They can't. Their whole history is nothing but Taqiya and the Muslim nations, and all, you know, they don't hold to any treaty. They never have. So he knows that. He knows that. But he has to play this out to be able to show, look, we tried. They forced our hand. You know, and I think he was waiting for this. I think he was waiting for them to do something stupid like they did and fire drones, and they go, okay. And I don't know if they're just, they couldn't take it, or they're trying to test his resolve, thinking that he's, you know, so concerned about the midterms. I don't know. What do you think, Josh? You know, you hear me rant here a little bit. Do you think this is, do you agree with that with President Trump, or am I missing it?
2: Well, I agree with them. It's like, you know, play stupid games, win stupid prizes type situation. The reality is, when it comes to Iran, the alternative, which is frankly wiping the regime off the map, getting rid of the leadership, having America take over their oil industry, and then having us take over the security of the Strait of Hormuz, which Trump actually said is the alternative here, would be better for us. That would be financially better for us. It would be better in terms of security. It would be easier in all reality. You wouldn't have to worry about nuclear weapons or anything like that. The Iranian people would probably be happier too. You know, they're not a country that's been radicalized for that long. You're talking like 1979. A lot of the Iranian people hate the regime too. It would actually be better for the United States to go that route. And so Trump saying, okay, we'll make a deal, so on. I think that is actually even kind of against our interests, frankly, but I do think there's political pressure, there's financial pressure, and I do believe that is pushing it.
1: Yeah, I think you're right. Well, part of this deal, and we haven't talked about yet today, is the whole Israel connection. Israel, Hezbollah, Lebanon, remember all of that? Marco Rubio was there. Look what happened.
3: As I said, today is the first step. The first step sometimes is the hardest one, but it's an important one and the one we've taken together. And we're very grateful that this has come about and that the timing is such that all of you could cover it and report it back. And hopefully we'll have many more of these conversations and make real and tangible progress so that the people of both of these countries can be hopeful about their future, a future of peace, a future of prosperity, a future of mutual coexistence in a way that's beneficial to the men and women and children. Including those not yet born, who deserve what all people deserve, and that is the right to live in their country without fear of harm, without fear of war, without fear of conflict. And that's what we hope to be able to facilitate and achieve. And today we've taken the first step in what will be a difficult journey, without a doubt, but an important and an essential and a necessary one. And we're very proud to be a part of it.
1: All right, so you may be asking, so what does this agreement really mean? All right, so let me give you the highlights. U.S., Israel, Lebanon signed a U.S. broker framework for future peace. Israel will keep a security zone until Hezbollah is disarmed. IDF will retain freedom to act against threats in that zone. I mean, this is kind of like, well, duh, they have the right to defend themselves. Two pilot areas will transition to Lebanese army control after the Hezbollah infrastructure is dismantled. The U.S. will oversee the implementation of the agreement, and Israel called the deal a strategic win, which is, this is, we needed Israel to say this, saying it prevents an unconditional withdrawal and sidelines Hezbollah and Iran from Lebanon's security future. What do you think here, Tim? Good move, bad move, or was it inevitable?
4: Yeah, well, I think ultimately it's great that President Trump, through Marco Rubio, has been able to help navigate and negotiate some of this. One of the things that The Flashpoint Army has heard many times. You have led so well on this, and so many people we've had on the show have talked about the reality of what Israel is having to deal with, the nations that surround them, the ideology that wants to destroy them. And of course, in America now, as we're navigating people that have been like a wave tossed by the wind, so to speak, of a Tucker Carlson who, you know, well, Israel controls America, and now we have America helping broker a peace deal. I can't wait to see how he tries to spin this one, but the reality is President Trump has been doing this kind of stuff his entire administration. He's been helping bring peace in places where it's needed, but the fact that also he has helped be able to maintain for Israel that they still have the right to defend themselves, which, as you point out, should be a no-brainer. This should be an obvious thing that shouldn't be confusing or complicated, but I think it's really good because it at least it won't stop dumb people from saying dumb things, but at least it takes away some of the dumb connections they've been trying to make and showing that the American-Israel connection is a bad thing for America, which, of course, I don't think it is at all. I think there's a lot of biblical reasons that we should be friends with Israel, supporting Israel, and we don't even have to get into the geopolitics of that. But ultimately, I do think this was a great deal from the Trump administration. And again, kudos to Marco Rubio for leading so well. And maybe we start chanting Marco Rubio coming up in 2028 because he's doing an incredible job.
1: Well, that was my next question, Tim. Everybody I've talked to, and I know I have a small world, but I believe that I don't hear anybody that has brought up, oh, we want J.D. Vance. They're all Marco Rubio.
4: Yeah.
1: It's got to be a little tense in the White House, don't you think?
4: Well, I think right now people are certainly thinking ahead, but I think there's enough action going on. I don't think Marco Rubio is thinking of the ambitions he has right for the future. I think right now he's thinking we maybe have 2.5 years left, relatively guaranteed that they can actually accomplish things. And so I think a lot of people are staying in their lane, are recognizing the role and the opportunities that God has put before them, that God's opened some doors and they are running headfirst through these doors. And so I'm sure there's some behind the scenes friction. Sure. As you mentioned, most people that we know are way more impressed with Marco Rubio. But I mean, you certainly have people like Erica Kirk who's come out supporting J.D. Vance. There are people that support J.D. Vance. There's probably people cheering for Pete Hegseth. But one of the things that, Gene, you've acknowledged, we can repeat again, the fact that we have this incredible stable of these amazing race horses that we have a slew of amazing candidates. This is a wonderful problem to have as opposed to the Democrats who have a Gavin Newsom or Kamala Harris or James Tallarico, who overall the majority of the country do not like and support. So
1: right.
4: I think it's a good problem. But again, I think most of what we're seeing right now, they're going to stay in their lane and focus on the mission at hand, which is what's best for America.
1: And that's exactly what they should be doing. So good point. All right. So down under here, Andrew, I want to hear what's the temperature? I mean, you're our correspondent in Australia, so
5: tell us
1: what are you hearing? What's the media saying in Australia about this whole thing with Iran and America?
0: Well, as usual, we're a very far left-wing country propagating the idea that President Trump is a warmonger, but the reality is there's a time for peace and a time for war. And if there was a time to have war, it would be during the Trump administration. The reason I say that, we have had war across Joe Biden, across Obama, across the last 20 years, and America was not able to actually serve its interests. I am more of a team Marco Rubio personally. I think his leadership strategy has been peace through strength. I think there has been moral clarity, moral courage, and actual definition of what does it mean to be a conservative at this point of time, because we are watching now the infiltration and the takeover of the Republican Party, of MAGA, of what does it mean to be a conservative? Does being a Muslim mean you can be a conservative? Is Sharia law, the Hadith, the Quran, Zohran Mamdani, socialism, communism? We're watching now the redefinition of what does it mean to be a conservative. The same time 1 year ago, we're asking what is woman, what is man? It was a very stupid question. At the moment, we're asking the basic and very critical question, what does it mean to be a Republican and what does it mean to be a conservative? And I do believe Marco Rubio have been able to answer and tackle this very critical question without being an opportunist, because next election will be about socialism and the Islamization of America. You have watched a few days ago, even yesterday, the rise of another Muslim socialist candidate in New York. So at the moment, you are watching the takeover of the Democrat with the Socialist Islamic Alliance. It doesn't look like Gavin Newsom and Obama are going to win the party. I can clearly see the Haram Mamdani is going to become the Trump of the left-wing movement. So we would need moral clarity, moral courage, and proper definitions, so we don't say trans woman are women. In a Republican sense, we're now saying Muslim Americans are conservative, even though Islam is fundamentally against the Constitution to establish Sharia law. So I'm not really sure at the moment, what does it actually mean to be a conservative? And that is actually going to be a very important question that people are shying off. But we have seen the transformation of Tucker to not just be anti-Israel, but to be pro-Islam. We have seen the transformation of Candace to not just not like the Jews, but to blame Israel for killing Charlie Kirk. So we are in a critical moment where it's either we're going to be offensive to define what we are, or the radical fringe will end up overtaking the party, which is already happening in the Democratic Party.
1: We're going to break all that down after the break, but I do think you're right. First off, Tucker is saying he's no longer Republican. Big deal. We don't consider you a Republican anyway. But there is a difference between conservative and Republican. And I'm in my own world, I use that conservative in the truest sense of the term, not in the Republican sense of the term, because the Republican, I mean, if you're a Murkowski Republican, you're not conservative. There, I'll just leave it there. All right, let me show you what President Trump will move towards the whole communism, socialism. We'll get a couple of clips here before we go to the break. Here's what President Trump had to say about religious liberty. Watch.
5: In May of last year, I established the Presidential Commission on Religious Liberty to outline threats to the free exercise of religion in our country and to provide recommendations for action. America was founded by people of faith, and it was settled as a haven for religious freedom, so important. As we prepare to celebrate the 250th anniversary of our founding next week, it is only appropriate that we work to strengthen this fundamental right and to most essentially have liberty for generations to come. We want religious liberty. We want liberty, but we also want religious liberty. We will closely study this report that is being presented to me as president today, and my administration will continue to work with the pillars of protecting religious liberty for all Americans. And we must also remain one nation under God. We will never let that phrase be stolen from us. You know, people are trying to steal it. We all know that very well. That phrase will never be stolen. It will stand proudly in our courts and everywhere else where we have it.
1: All right, so Josh, what do you think? This sounds great to the American people, the people that watch this program, even the left-leaning people know that's what we like. So do you see this as working? I mean, listen, I got appointed. Let me just toot my own horn. I was appointed an advisor to the Religious Liberty Commission. Great. That's wonderful. I can't tell you anything that we've done that I felt, and I could be wrong, that we've really attacked a serious issue. I really don't know of one.
2: I would agree with you, because yeah, I'm aware that Trump actually had this religious liberty coalition, I guess you could call it, right? That he formed to investigate this stuff. I actually have not seen any major announcements in terms of action. They have come up with reports identifying weaponization of government targeting Christians, right? Or Catholics, where they were labeling them as extremists, even in military documents, in fact. We know about people who were prosecuted for, blocking entrances allegedly to, abortion clinics for religious reasons. But I do think Trump at least publicly recognizing what America stands for that if I were to say America really stands for anything in terms of what we represent for the world, it is religious liberty. Mm-hmm. It's the right to believe in what you want, to defend your religion with your speech, to criticize the morality of government or lack thereof from a value standpoint, and to defend your faith from tyranny. I think that is the cornerstone of the United States. So at the very least, acknowledging that, I think, is a first step.
1: True. All right, let me show you what President Trump had to say about communism, socialism. It's all coming to the U.S. It's already here. Watch.
5: We want to restart the war on Christians and churches. And as you saw with the communists elected in New York City recently, they're communists, they're not social democrats. They want to completely destroy the traditional American way of life. Communism is very easy to sell. It destroys everything, but it's very easy. I'll be honest, I think I'd be the greatest communist in history. I'd give free rent. Ladies and gentlemen, from now on, you don't have to pay any rent. From now on, anybody wants a house, don't worry about it. Just pick the house you want. Everybody gets free food. Everything is free from this point forward. Everyone's going to vote for me. The problem is, after 2 or 3 years, the country is a disaster area. The country fails. They always do. It always does. So easy to sell. That first year, boy, you're the most popular. It's happening right now in New York and California. But you'll start living in squalor. You'll live in squalor. There will be no food. There will be no housing. There will be no military. There will be no law and order. There will be no nothing. There will be no nothing. You'll be a third world inhabitant in every way, and everyone will suffer or die. You'll suffer or die. This is what happens. The Democrats have taken a tremendous turn left, and many of these people, I looked at some of the people that got elected the other night in New York. These are, in many ways, stupid people. In some ways, and intellectually, probably pretty smart. But they're people that want to destroy our country. They hate our country. They hate our people. They hate the Democrat Party. The Democrat Party is in big trouble.
1: The Democrat Party is in big trouble. We're going to talk about that. And I'm going to ask, and after the break, I'm going to ask Andrew Sedra. I can't ask him now because he'll go for 30 minutes. What about religious liberty? Does that mean Islam has religious liberty in America? We'll talk about that after the break.
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1: We're back. Yes, you need to get, I know we've been talking about this for a long time. It's because you guys need to get trained on what it means to be a Muslim. What does the Quran really say? What every American needs to know about the Quran, history of Islam, and the United States, the connection there, you need to know. The Lost World of Quran. Now, some of you that got the package early, you did not get this book. It's sort of an intro book that I wrote to go with Bill's book, Bill Federer's book. You can get that by itself as well on the website. But that's part of the package. And of course, Killing America, that Terry and I wrote, Turning the Tide on the Tsunami of Darkness. We thought we were talking about the election in 24. We were talking more about today than we realized. So make sure you go online and get that. All right. So, you know, Andrew, there's this, everything's been talked about. I'll go ahead and, well, before I let you loose on that comment, on that question.
7: Yeah.
1: The attempted Islamification in America is very, very real. However, most of us never thought about it in the military until now. Watch.
8: There's a lot of people, they have questions about Islam, about Muslims, but they have not felt comfortable enough to ask those pertinent questions that they may come up for them. I've heard that we as Muslims don't believe in Jesus. Who's heard that before? Raise your hand. Yeah, that's all right. Yes. Yeah, well, I know that's a popular teaching. You know, those Muslims, they don't believe in Jesus. That is not true. He is mentioned more in the Quran than even the Prophet Muhammad. Peace and blessings of God be upon them both. By name, Jesus is mentioned 25 times. Who has heard that there are Muslims in the world that force people to convert? Who's heard that before? Yeah, I've heard it before as well. Is that true? Does it happen? Yes, it does. It does happen. Now, is that in alignment with what God says in the Quran? No, it does not. It clearly says there is no compulsion in the deen. In the religion, you cannot compel. You can't compel people. You can't force people. God has given us the freedom of choice, the free will to either believe in him or not to believe in him, to either adhere to his commands or to rebel against him. That is our choice. In other words, you do you and I do me.
1: Oh, that sounds so like we're going to coexist. There are so many lies in that statement, yet it sounds so logical, Andrew. So many lies. Yes, I'll just take the first one and I'll let you go.
0: I am not.
1: The first one about Jesus. Yes, they believe in Jesus, but they also believe he's going to come back as a Muslim. Okay.
0: Yep.
1: Go ahead. I'll let you loose, Andrew. Take it.
0: Look, exactly like the left, Muslims do not use language to communicate. They use language to manipulate. When Islam says peace, they mean war. When they say Jesus, they mean the Antichrist. So it's very important, just like the left, we are using the exact same terminology, but when it comes down to it, we're having the opposite definition. The problem with the Muslim Jesus is that the Christian Jesus is a Jew. The Muslim Jesus hates the Jews. The Christian Jesus is coming back to reign in Jerusalem, but the Muslim Jesus is coming back to Jerusalem in the end time, eschatologically, to lead the armies of Allah to kill and butcher every single Muslim, that the rocks and the trees will cry out, "Hey Muslim, servant of Allah, there is a Jew behind me, come and kill them." In fact, the Muslim Jesus, after he kills all the Jews, he's gonna break the cross, look toward Mecca, pray the Islamic prayer, become a Muslim, then he's going to force all the Christians to become Muslim, and all those Christians that will not become Muslim will be killed. That is the reason you saw October 7th. It's like, why would a bunch of barbarians attack Israel when they don't have the weapons, where it's fundamentally eschatological for them? They are trying to usher in the end times by bringing the final coming of Jesus Christ, who will lead the armies of Allah to kill the Jews. So it's very, very important. The Muslim Jesus is just a prophet. The Christian Jesus is God. So we need to really get the terms in order. I've said it before. At the moment, the problem in America, what is man? What is woman? What is a republic? What is religious liberty? We keep on chucking this word, religious liberty. Islam is using religious liberty to destroy religious liberty. Right. In every single Islamic nation in the whole entire world, under Sharia law, in the 54 of them, and that includes where I was born, Egypt, and I was born in a moderate country, in all of them, if a Muslim become a Christian, they would get killed or go to jail where they get butchered and die. There is literally a case right now in Egypt of a young man by the name of Saeed who just became a Christian, and he's now under terrorism charges to either get death penalty or a lifetime in jail. He's at the moment not being fed, getting tortured, and hanged in a crucifix position right now in the moderate Islamic state of Egypt. So that Muslim guy, I do not know what is he talking about theologically, historically. The Quran doesn't say that. Again, he's very smart because he mentioned a peace verse. Islam, when it started, it was very nice, hippie, and peaceful. The problem was is that most Jews and Christians went to Muhammad and he thought he's an idiot. So after 12 years of Muhammad preaching his false demonic gospel, nobody was converted except like 80 to 100 people. It was his mom, his cousin, his auntie, his dog, his wife, whatever. So the guy is mentioning the peace verses, not the sword verses, which is what Islam became after they preached peacefully and it didn't work. So it's very important. He is hiding the sword That's verses, right. which are the verses that came after the peace verses. There's the principle of Quranic abrogation, which means the verses that came later is more true than the verses that came in the beginning. So the Quran is a very bipolar, contradicting, inconsistent book. That's why Muhammad was told to marry one, then marry two, then marry four, then he married 11.
1: Yep.
0: So the whole Quran hinges on inconsistency. So Gene, the big thing people need to know, is this a peace verse or a sword verse? Because the sword verse came after the peace verse, which means the sword abrogates the peaceful one, which means the peaceful one is now actually canceled. So that person, Imam, is actually lying.
1: Yeah, no, he without a doubt he's lying. And whether he's dumb enough to believe that, but if he's an imam, he must know that. This is the part why, you know, with Bill's book and what Andrew just said, we have to understand you cannot read the Quran the same way. Do not regard that book the way you do the Bible. It's not a linear story, one thing building upon the other. It's all over the place. So you can just pull out whatever you want and you'd be accurately quoting the Quran, but you wouldn't be talking about what has abrogated the last verse. So it's a mess. All right, let me go back to this imam. Now look at this. Here's a picture of freeze frame of him. You see what's on, Josh, you see what's on his uniform right there? He's got the moon shape, the Islamic moon. I don't think you can't put a cross on a uniform. Why is this guy able to do that?
2: Yeah, well, that is a real question, of course. Even the ability of, for example, pastors to invoke a specific religious name was restricted until recently. If you were to, for example, pray in the name of Jesus, you would have been punished by the military. So it is kind of shocking that they can change this. And I do think it's extremely misleading to what he's saying. To the point of all this, I would actually add, you can judge them by their fruits, right? You can judge something by what it creates. And if what they're creating is totalitarian systems that restrict the rights of every person, that believe in the eradication of anybody who opposes them, that kill people if they leave, that cannot even make their own decisions whether they practice or not, you're not dealing with a normal religion in that case. I understand there are different maybe factions that might believe that. But if the threat of, hey, let us in, everything's going to be fine. But hey, by the way, if we get enough power, we're going to slaughter and torture everyone who doesn't want to become what we are. That's not a normal belief.
1: No.
2: And I think that is part of the challenge America has, even when it comes to religious liberty. Fine, believe what you want. But if your belief requires the depriving of others of their freedoms, then we need to draw a line. And I think that is where America needs to draw a line on these things.
1: Yeah, Tim, while you talk, this is B-roll. This was going on in Houston, the Muslims taking over. I want you to look at comment what you're seeing here.
4: I'm not even sure what I'm seeing, Gene. This is new to me, but the reality that there are Muslims out gathering, and we've seen this in New York.
1: In the streets. So,
4: to me, it looks like some of the things we are seeing in some of these major Democratic cities. But one of the things that we know to be the case, as Andrew was even laying out some of the history of the Quran, Muhammad laid out a strategy that you initially are peaceful, and then the more you grow, then you use more force. And initially you're peaceful and you try to win people over, but then you begin pressuring them and they do a very good job of playing the victim card. We're being oppressed as they're literally setting fire to churches around the world and then saying, oh my gosh, people are gonna think that it's our fault. You're the one that set the fire, but this is all part of the strategy. So it's very sad to see. It's not surprising because literally this is part of the Islamic strategy, but to the point backing up, what Josh even pointed out, if you just judge a tree by the fruits and measure what it produces, if you look at the fact that America's been the most free, the most stable, the most prosperous, and the most benevolent nation in the history of the world, as we're about to celebrate nation. Where when Islam took over, Iran's a great example. When Islam took over, they didn't become more free. They didn't become more stable, more prosperous. They didn't become more benevolent. And so this idea that we should give freedom to everybody, believing that all roads lead to the same place, that all economic theories are going to provide economic stability and prosperity, et cetera, it's utterly ridiculous. Now, I think there are a lot of people waking up, but I think the challenge now, to some extent, is you've kind of let the camel's nose get under the tent because of what Biden did, among many others, President Obama, many that left a border open, that let a lot of people sure. come through that were religious extremists,
1: right.
4: and a lot of states who didn't protect laws. And I think also because a lot of Americans didn't understand what is the basis of our religious freedom, the idea, the Christian values and virtues upon which the nation was built, upon which the founding father said, without these, without religion and morality, the dispositions and habits that lead to our political prosperity, they cannot remain. And we have gotten so disconnected from those. Christians are the only ones that have been drinking the Kool-Aid saying, well, if you're religious, you shouldn't get involved. No Muslim drinks that Kool-Aid, right? The Hindus, the Buddhists, they don't drink that Kool-Aid. The atheists, the secularists, it's only the Christians who think, well, we shouldn't promote our values in the public arena. And this is why we're dealing with these problems, because Christians have not engaged in the process. And it's time Christians wake up and recognize that we have the greatest moral values. We have the truth on our side.
1: That's right.
4: And if we don't stand up soon, we're going to lose what has been the greatest country, arguably, in the history of the world.
1: Well, let me show you what James Tallarico said. This is why it's so important to make sure you're listening to the truth. You got to get to the truth. You must get the truth. I know that's why you watch Flashpoint. So let me show you. Democrat, state of Texas. Here's what he said about the Muslims. We're being mean.
9: I know we have a lot of our Muslim brothers and sisters here on this call. This president likes to talk about religious freedom when he's on the campaign trail, but I think that applies to anyone who's not Muslim, because he started out his presidency with a ban on Muslims entering our country. And we have to remember that he is a threat to your community, which means he's a threat to all of us. And Barbara Jordan, great Texan, had a saying that I love, that if you're not at the table, you're on the menu. And so I just want to thank all of you for being at the table.
1: Okay, I mean, it's not even worth a comment. I'm not even going to talk about it. I am going to talk about how the Democrats are fighting each other now. So what has happened, if you've been paying attention, after this last win a few nights ago, it's obvious the Democrat socialists, communists, crazy people, are at war with the ones who think they're more centrist. Well, the Democrat Party has got a problem. Watch.
10: According to this new report from Axios, a bunch of centrist House Democrats are, quote, preparing for war if the new slate of far left members who just won their Democratic primaries ultimately end up joining their ranks in Congress and try to hijack the House floor to extract ideological concessions. 13 House Democratic members and candidates signed on to a Promise to America initiative. They're pledging to stay true to centrist principles, including capitalism over socialism, fiscal discipline, strong borders, and pride in the United States. Among them, current House reps Tom Suozzi, Adam Gray, Laura Gillen, Don Davis, Kristen McDonald Rivett, Josh Gottheimer, Maggie Goodlander, Janelle Bynum, Vicente Gonzalez, and Susie Lee. One of these lawmakers told Axios, quote, there's going to be war, calling the incoming leftist members bomb throwers, not problem solvers. Here's Tom Suozzi.
11: As we said in our pledge, you know, we're for capitalism, not socialism. We're for safety, not lawlessness. We're proud of America, not ashamed of America. And we need to be promoting those things. And, you know, the far left and the far right, you know, they're all very well organized. But those of us that don't support those far left or far right principles need to do a better job organizing and getting our message out.
10: This comes after candidates endorsed by the Democratic Socialists of America defeated several well-funded incumbents with the help of endorsements from New York City Mayor Zohran Mamdani. Fox's Chad Pergrom talked to Congressman John Larson about the fallout.
12: Congress have to do with elections in New York? The voters of New York make up their own mind. We don't control voters of New York. In America, in a free democratic republic, people get to choose their elective representatives. The people of New York have made a decision.
10: And the result is widely expected to deliver the largest far-left coalition in history after the new candidates join ranks with the current squad members in the House.
13: believe in capitalism. So I'm not a socialist. So I don't know whether that's an issue or not.
14: Look, I think what happens in New York City is sort of just what happens in New York City.
15: When we have the power, we're not afraid to use it.
1: They're a little late to the game. It's like, hey, wow, you guys, you're a little late to the game. But yeah, don't be like those far right people. They're crazy too. However, you got a bigger issue in your own party right now. And I think they're finally figuring out, Tim, they're about to be misplaced, primaried, and they're going to be out the door.
4: Yeah, I think we're seeing this play out on both sides, frankly, because what we have seen for now decades is both sides have prioritized their side winning, not the values they believe and promote. They give conceptual ideas, but we mentioned this earlier, like with conservatives, when Tucker Carlson's like, I'm not voting Republican, well, we have a lot of conservatives, Republicans, they don't even know what we're trying to conserve. If you don't believe in traditional family and traditional marriage and unborn life, if we're not trying to conserve some basic things, then what are you even doing? Well, similar with Democrats. When you now have Democrats going, wait a second, we're full on socialists and communists. I thought we really didn't like those guys. When you are not clear what you stand on, then ultimately you are the shifting sand, yep, and that sand goes out from under you. And that's what we're seeing right now happen with the Democrat Party. They have not focused on the values they believe in. They haven't brought clarity to that. They've just tried to help their side win. And there's at least a few Democrats that has enough of a moral inkling inside of them to go, wait a second, I'm not sure I agree with everywhere we're going. And that is good.
1: Yeah, insert John Fetterman right now. All right, let's look at what New Yorkers themselves, do they really want socialism? Here's what they had to say.
16: Socialism is spreading on the left after a trio of Mamdani-backed Democratic socialists swept their elections this week. New York voters now want socialism to spread nationwide.
17: I think socialism is a very important part of American culture. I feel like we all could use a form of socialism in our lives.
16: So you would want to be ruled by a socialist government?
17: I would see how it goes, you know, give it a try. Why not?
18: A more socialist system would be better.
19: I think that America should disband the federal government and then open borders like the European Union.
18: We mostly just want to protest like corporations.
16: Are these items for sale?
18: I don't think that it's free.
20: In a perfect world, it's like free everything. I don't want to have to like break my leg and then also be the person that pays for it. Jeff Bezos should pay for it.
16: 2028 Democratic nominee for president. Would you want it to be a Democratic socialist?
18: Yeah, it wouldn't bother me.
21: Personally, yeah, I'm very open to it.
22: This is called an EBT card. Your check gets divvied up and it goes into my EBT card. So for this reason, I get around $200 a month. To spend on whatever I want to spend on.
16: You said whatever you want to spend it on. Isn't it just for food?
22: Well, I also get cash.
16: With that, can you go and buy, let's say, alcohol?
22: Yeah, I get alcohol all the time.
16: What about like marijuana?
22: Yeah, definitely. I need that.
16: So with your EBT taxpayer money, you buy marijuana?
22: You know, this is socialism.
16: For the people that work, like yourself, are basically paying for him to get high.
22: That's it, yeah. And it's crazy because when it comes to food stamp, they say that you have to work to get food stamps.
16: What would you say to somebody who works and their money's being taken for you to buy marijuana and they say that's not fair? What would you say to that?
22: I would tell them that they need to do research and understand what socialism is.
1: They need to understand what socialism is, Josh. I'll give you first shot at that.
2: Yeah, well, what is socialism? Socialism is the form that communism takes when practiced by government. That is the simplest answer of what socialism is. Communism exists technically through the negation of systems. When Vladimir Lenin took power, he described socialism as the state capitalist monopoly. In other words, the government has taken over the means of production. That's what socialism is. It is basically subsidized failure. So to prevent failing ways of life, failing cultures, failing work ethic, failing systems, you subsidize it by robbing another person. And that only works so long as you have somebody else to rob. When you run out of people to rob, when you kill them enough, you throw enough in the gulag or whatever else, or you just disincentivize them enough to not work, it fails. And that's why it fails every single time it's practiced in any other part of the world, as soon as it loses a host to feed on. It's parasitic. To the point of what's happening with the Democratic Party, this is the problem they have. Basically, the Democrats allowed the Democratic Socialists, and there's several groups, Freedom of Liberation and Socialism. Actually, nobody talks about it, but the Rainbow Coalition is one of the biggest ones. Mm-hmm. Code Pink, organizations like this, took over the grassroots of the Democrat Party because they let them do it. They run the voter rolls. They do the get out the vote drives. They have all the voter data. They're the ones who basically run all the grassroots stuff of the Democratic Party. And they said, well, why are we fielding your candidates? We're going to field ours. They're subverting the Democratic Party from within. A lot of the incumbent Democrats don't like that because even though it may work in Democrat-held areas, they do not, many of them do not believe it's going to be able to get enough votes to win against Republicans. And that's going to be the big challenge Democrats are facing with this.
1: All right, I want to begin to wrap up, and I want to show you this video because, listen, you have heard on Flashpoint how we got to stand up. You need to go vote. You need to make your voice heard. I found this video on the internet. I felt like it gave you, it's a little bit different of a clip, but it gives you a different perspective on standing up. Watch.
3: You there, second desk, blue jacket. What is your name?
5: My name is Alexis.
3: Alexis. Please leave my lecture room. I don't want to see you at one of my lectures ever again.
5: I don't understand.
3: I am not gonna ask a second time. Thank you.

0: Why are there laws? What are laws for? Anyone?
1: Social order.
2: To protect a person's personal rights.
3: So that you can rely on the government.
1: Justice.
0: Thank you. Tell me, was I unfair to your classmate just now? Indeed I was. So, why didn't any of you protest? Why didn't any of you try and stop me? Why didn't you want to prevent this injustice? You see, what you have just learnt, you wouldn't have understood in 1,000 hours of lectures unless you lived it. You didn't say anything because you weren't affected yourself. And this attitude speaks against you and against life. You think it doesn't concern you, so it's none of your business. Well, I'm here to say, if you don't help bring about justice, then one day you too may experience injustice, and there will be nobody there to stand before you.
4: What do you think, Andrew?
5: It's happening, Gene. It is very important because as I travel across America, one of the biggest problems I see is everybody is playing churchianity and just building their family without actually being aware of the bigger picture. There is a spirit hovering across the world. It started from the Middle East. It started from China with communism hovering. And now it made it to London with Sadiq Khan, the Islamic Socialist Alliance. And now it's in New York, America. And the reality is, will you get involved in the fight? I don't think people understand and fathom the depth of and the power of this moment to have land of the free, home of the brave, the place of Statue of Liberty, to have a Muslim mayor, and the place of Wall Street Journal to have the socialist mayor. These are the warning signs to people across America that this is your time for you to defend your state, to defend your nation, to speak up, to act, to fight, to vote your faith and not your feelings, to be involved in the electoral process, to go and help, to go and run for office, to go to your school board. This is a time for you to see the writing on the wall. You're watching the rape of Britain a few minutes down the road from you to now the Islamization of New York. And I'm here to tell you what's happening there is going to happen here. And if you don't fight for them, and if you don't fight for what is happening there, it's only a matter of time because before it happens to you.
4: Tim, your thoughts?
6: Yeah, I totally agree. I think it's similar when we look at the parable of the Good Samaritan, where obviously the one wanting to justify himself says, Jesus, who is my neighbor? And he tells the story. And the Samaritan is the one who saw the person, the Jewish man that was wounded, injured, and took pity on him, somebody that typically he wouldn't have cared for. And he recognized that there's someone in need and I can do something. I am called to help people in need. And that's part of what it means to be a neighbor. And I say this because as Christians, it's very easy to feel like if it doesn't affect me, I don't need to worry about it. But also I would add to that, that not only should we stand up for injustice, and there's so many Bible verses we can point to on that, but it's also important that we are very clear on what is justice. Justice is not subjective, how I feel. I didn't like that. No. We ultimately go back to some basic questions. Is there truth and who decides what it is? And as Christians, we recognize the word of God gives clarity to what truth is, which means we're not fighting for social justice. We're fighting for biblical justice. And part of how we love our neighbors ourselves is we stand up, whether it be at school board, at city council, places where our neighbors are being impacted. And if we would raise our voice, we would make a difference. And so I totally agree with this thought and concept. It makes a difference that we clearly define what biblical justice is and then what our role is that we can play to love our neighbors ourselves.
4: So good. All right, 30 seconds. Your final thoughts here, Josh?
7: Well, I think, you know, the left is very good at this. When they see something that goes against their values, they're very vocal about it. Conservatives typically are not. And I think it ties into something that maybe people need to have a wake-up call on, that if you're silent, yeah, your rights are going to be deprived. If you're silent, you're going to lose your freedoms. And if you're silent when you see you know, violations of your rights or the rights of others, eventually it's going to get worse. And so I do think people need to at least be vocal or engage somehow. Passivity, I don't think, is purely moral. So I do think action sometimes is required. I don't mean violent. I mean speaking out at the very least.
4: So good, guys. All right, ladies and gentlemen, October 22nd to the 24th, we have a special event right here at the Flashpoint Ranch, Northwest Fort Worth. Recently, our friend Lance Wallnau had a few things to say about the ranch. Watch this. Lance, this is like no other Flashpoint event.
8: We do a great job of taking on the tough subjects, the questions, the issues that other people dance around, that a lot of Christians are afraid of talking about. And that's our signature. I mean, that's what we just deal with stuff. But I really feel that for this movement that you're catalyzing, the tip of the spear isn't pointing at the errors that we have to deal with. It's really, in a sense, to go deeper into that presence and power of God. Let this pierce the veil between us and heaven, because blessed are they that hunger and thirst after righteousness. All my life I've been surrounded by folks, and you have too, where, well, the Lord knows if he wants to be filled with the Spirit, he can do it anytime he wants. Well, those people never get filled with the Spirit, I notice, because there has to be a desire. There has to be a hunger. You'll have about as much of God as you want, and what I believe you're looking for is the river. There's something more that God wants to release, and in the ecclesia, if you will, in the body of Christ, in the mobilizing of his people, moving with a kind of a hunger for God to show up, not in the opposition of what's wrong, but in the demonstration of what's right. And I think that there's a move of God in this awakening that will come when the right people come together.
4: All right, that's October 22nd through 24th. I want to see you there. Over 1,000 people have already registered. It's free. Come join us. All right, special thanks to our friend, what's your name? Andrew Cedra. Yeah, you're going to be with me here in just a few days. Josh Phillips and Tim Barton, thank you guys. On Monday, Rick Green, Mark Meckler, and Lance Wallnau join us. We'll see you then. Have a good weekend.

0: preceding episode of Flashpoint was not live, but it was the latest presentation of the Flashpoint program recorded live.
1: Hi, this is Billy Nickel with Amarillo's First Family Church next to Jorge's Restaurant. Napoleon Bonaparte was the greatest general of his day. His goal was to rule the world. When leading his army to conquer Russia, a snowstorm left his proud military broken and defeated. Napoleon's response was, "God Almighty was too much for me." What a comfort to know that the ultimate ruler of the world, Jesus Christ, wants to be the ruler of your life. He's never lost a battle, and he never will, and he's promised to never leave or forsake you.
0: Let's take a quick look at the weather. Across the Amarillo area today, high temperature expected to be around 100 degrees. Tonight, low in the low to mid 70s. Tomorrow, breezy, high temperature in the mid 90s.
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3: 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Keep pouring down righteousness.
0: The following program was produced here at the Kingdom Keys Network. It's called Glorious Marriage, featuring the teaching and counsel of Johnny and Lori Thomason. Some comments may be dated and references to certain dates or times that were appropriate at the time of its original airing, such as the usual greeting of good afternoon, because it was originally broadcast on a Monday afternoon. The counsel given by the Thomasons is never time sensitive.

0: and welcome to Glorious Marriage. We're your co-hosts, Johnny and Lori Thomason, and we are going to be with you for these next several minutes, going over some things to help you and your spouse to have a glorious marriage.
1: Hey, we're so glad you're tuned in. Be sure to like, share, subscribe. If you're watching the video, if it's on Facebook, be sure to like it, share it. Keep driving down the road if you're driving down the road, and just check the Facebook page. There we go.
0: That's right.
1: All right, let's jump into this today, this glorious marriage. Hey, in order to have a glorious marriage, you need to have some good communication.
0: That's right. So that's what we're going to talk about this episode, because it is very important to be able to communicate effectively. I've got a little note in my notebook one time that you made the comment.
1: I did.
0: That you said, I'm great at communication. I'm a good talker. And you are a good speaker, talker. But being a good talker is not the same as being a good communicator.
1: Good. I'm glad you reminded me of that. That's good, because we all need to brush up on communication skills.
0: You know, we always do, Johnny.
1: Yeah.
0: And that's why I know that we've talked about communication, quite a bit in the past on this program. But it always serves as a good refresher for all of us. Or maybe this is the first time you've tuned into this program. But there's something for us to all be reminded about, because communication is very important. It is a foundation to having a glorious marriage.
1: Amen.
0: Because if you can't communicate, it's likened to cracks in your foundation of your marriage. If left unattended, it can cause crumbling. It can cause decay to cause that foundation to just fall apart. So,
1: but if you can communicate well with your wife, then you can communicate well with your children.
0: Sure.
1: Your grown children, your grandchildren, you can communicate with
0: your
1: coworkers.
0: Anybody.
1: And if you're a teacher, or you're a preacher, or you're a leader of any kind, you have to know how to communicate the vision or the goals or whatever it is. Yeah. And that's what I desire more than anything. And that's why I'm saying I'm teachable. I want to learn more.
0: Yeah.
1: If I can learn how to communicate with Lori better, mm-hmm. I want to do it. I don't know it all.
0: Yeah.
1: I'm not there. I encourage all of us, everybody, to desire to be teachable.
0: Sure.
1: And in order to be a better teacher, to be a better communicator, to be able to set the goals of your company, to be able to hit the vision of your family, your life, whatever the case may be.
0: Yeah.
1: I desire that. Man, whenever I pray, whenever I teach or I preach or whatever, I always ask the Lord, Lord, please effectively communicate in and through me. You know, we just always need to brush up on that.
0: Yeah.
1: So, and we're not getting on anybody. We're just saying, hey, if you're good at it, let's get better at it.
0: Yeah.
1: Okay, let's go, Mama.
0: Well, one way to get better at it, we're going to look at some scripture, Johnny. I'm going to look first at Proverbs chapter 15, mm-hmm. verse 28. I'm going to read it in a couple of different translations. First, the New Living Translation says that the heart of the godly thinks carefully before speaking. That's very important to do. Think before you speak. We've all heard that.
1: Ooh, good.
0: The mouth of the wicked overflows with evil words. So I like that translation, because

0: and what makes them tick and all of that. So, but the heart of the righteous studies how to answer. Mm-hmm. We don't just...
1: Don't let just whatever comes to your mind flow out your mouth.
0: Think about it. Think about it.
1: How many times have you tried to make a post or began to make a post, you finished the post, then looked at it, read it, and then deleted it?
0: And then you're like,
1: I do that like all the time. Yeah. And see, and that's what that is, that study. And so, and that's to making a post. But if you can stop what you're saying before you spew to your spouse.
0: Absolutely.
1: Oh, man. And think about that, how that makes you look in front of your boss or your coworkers or something. If you just, whatever enters in your mind first, you spill that out. Oh, man.
0: Well, or to even think about the tone that you deliver it in.
1: Oh, yeah.
0: Or the body language, you know, that's communication. You know, body language,
1: well,
0: we're
1: sure
0: still
1: is.
0: Communicating. So,
1: that's good.
0: You know, communication, that the definition of that word is the act or process of communicating, or the fact of something being communicated. It's also the imparting or interchange of thoughts, opinions, or information by speech, writing, or some type of sign, you know, some type
1: yes.
0: of, and or something that's imparted, interchanged, or transmitted. And for sure, body language plays a big part of that. Facial expressions play a big part of that. Our tone, just how do we say things, you know, because sometimes we get in a hurry and things come across the wrong way. It's not even the way we meant it, but it can be, it can come across as, you know, being a certain way. So the other scripture that I want to look at, Johnny, is one that I refer to quite often, but it's Proverbs chapter 15, verse 1. And it says that a soft answer turns away wrath, but a harsh word stirs up anger. So just by our tone, just by the way that we answer one another, the way that we communicate, we can either diffuse a situation or we can pour more fuel on the fire, to speak. You know,
1: we don't want to do this.
0: No. Oh, so man. if it's already kind of getting into a heated discussion, then we don't want to pour more fuel on the fire by, you know, answering haughtily or answering sarcastically or different ways like that that are actually pouring more fuel on the fire.
1: Yeah.
0: But we can diffuse the situation. A soft answer turns away wrath. Now, we have to be cautious, you know, in that. We don't want it, like I said, sarcasm.
1: Yeah.
0: Hey,
1: real quick, in verse 2.
0: Yes.
1: Proverbs 15, verse 2.
0: Yes, sir.
1: Let me read the two together, because it just flows. Like,
0: sure.
1: I mean, I know what we're talking about, turning away. A soft answer turns away wrath, but a harsh word stirs up anger. Verse 2 says this, the tongue of the wise uses knowledge rightly,
0: that's good.
1: But the mouth of the fools pour forth foolishness.
0: Mm-hmm.
1: Think about that. That goes right along with what you're saying.
0: Yeah.
1: A soft answer turns away wrath, but a harsh word can stir up anger.
0: Yeah.
1: And the tongue of the wise uses knowledge rightly. And that's what I want to be, is rightly. Knowledge. Use that knowledge rightly. There's a wrong knowledge and there's a right knowledge. Let's use it rightly.
0: Yeah.
1: Oh, that's good.
0: Yeah, the proper way. Well, and honestly, Johnny, that whole chapter 15 of Proverbs, I can just look down through here, you know, just even looking at verse 18, it says, a wrathful man stirs up strife, but he who is slow to anger allays contention. And, you know, we want to be known as...
1: How about verse 4? How about this? A wholesome tongue is a tree of life.
0: Yeah.
1: A wholesome tongue is a tree of life. But the perverseness in it breaks the spirit.
0: Yeah. Well, and that word wholesome means healing.
1: A healing tongue is a tree of life. And see, that's what we want to be to our spouse.
0: Yeah.
1: That's it. That is so good. There's so much in this.
0: Yeah.
1: Oh, keep going.
0: I mean, honestly, literally, we could read this whole...
1: Proverbs
0: chapter 15. There is so much. Well, it's a word. That's why it's so good. But that would be my encouragement. You know, a lot of times we'll issue homework to people, you know. So that's our homework to you listening today, to just

0: take a fresh look at Proverbs chapter 15 and how it deals with your marriage. A lot of times, you know, we can look at it and apply it personally or in a work setting or whatever. Right. But I encourage you and challenge you to read chapter 15, Proverbs chapter 15, but think about it from a marriage standpoint. How does this affect me dealing with my spouse and dealing with our marriage and communicating effectively with my spouse so that we have a glorious marriage? I don't want to, and I find myself doing that, Johnny, you know, if I'm distracted, if I'm tired,
1: right?
0: If I'm hungry,
1: oh yeah.
0: If I'm in a hurry, a lot of times, all you know, circumstances can cause me to deal or communicate with you in a not very effective manner.
1: Sure,
0: you know. Now, is that right? No, you know. I mean, it is an excuse, but it's not a good excuse.
1: Right. Yeah.
0: Because we really should take a step back. But
1: well, I think a lot of times they communicate the wrong thing.
0: Yeah.
1: Does that make sense? I think that's where we miss it as humans, because you just pointed out a lot of areas where, you know, you're tired, you're hungry, you're in a hurry, whatever the case may be. You know, in your mind and in your thoughts, you love your spouse you're
0: absolutely
1: doing the right thing, but you're working hard. You got kids, you got a lot going on. You have to get to the next place. I mean, there's a lot of things going on. So you communicate improperly, although you are communicating. It's just improper. Well, you're sending the wrong message, so to speak, because you and I know each other a lot, and I know sometimes when you're hungry, I know sometimes when you're tired, I know sometimes when you're stressed, and I can sense that. And so you'll say something, or you'll communicate in body language or something. Mm-hmm. And a lot of times I'm thinking, well, man, what's her deal? What did I do? Because I'm thinking, well, what'd I do to tick her off? And I'm thinking, well, no, we hadn't eaten yet.
0: Yeah.
1: Or
0: yeah.
1: It's been a long day. Or see, and that's just the deal. I don't read anything into it, in other words. And that's what we should not do, is read in there.
0: Yeah.
1: Because if you're human, it's called grace. It's something you don't deserve, but I'm going to grant you that grace that, hey, she's had a rough day. She's had a lot on her plate. We haven't eaten yet.
0: Yeah.
1: She snapped.
0: You don't feed me like you used to.
1: She snapped at me. Don't read anything into that.
0: Yeah.
1: I mean, just don't. And if there's an issue, you can communicate it.
0: Right.
1: Then that goes into conflict resolution.
0: Yeah.
1: But I'm saying we need, and that's part of communication. What are you saying? What message are you sending to your spouse when you're tired, when you're hungry, when you're upset? See, that's the deal. You have to communicate why you're the way you are. Well, we hadn't got to eat. I missed lunch.
0: Yeah.
1: I had a busy, that's called communication. Tell me the reason why.
0: Yeah. Well, and it is. It's putting that flesh in check, because even though I'm hungry, even though I'm tired, even though I'm distracted,
1: that's not a ticket to treat someone terribly.
0: Exactly. I need to crucify my flesh.
1: Yeah.
0: Keep me in check.
1: Yes.
0: Reel me in, as you say.
1: Right.
0: Reel myself in.
1: Exactly.
0: And practice this, a soft answer. I want to reply with a soft answer.
1: Yeah.
0: Not just to turn away wrath, but just
1: a soft answer.
0: You don't deserve to be lashed out at.
1: Right.
0: You don't deserve to take the tongue lashing for something else that's affected me on the peripheral. So I just need to reel myself in, tame my tongue, tame my tone, tame my...
1: If we could all do that, things would be better.
0: Absolutely.
1: And people could communicate better and not be all mad at each other and divisive and this and that. I mean, because we're gifts to God to one another.
0: Yes.
1: So let's work on our communication.
0: Yeah.
1: Let's brush up on it, so to speak.
0: Well, I think about with holidays coming up on us, and, you know, that can tend to be a stressful time anyway, you know, with just things coming up, extra activities, you know, just life happening, you know, during
1: the sun not shining as many hours.
0: Yes, that
1: creates a little bit of stress,
0: I mean, that really is true, but that's another program for another day.
1: Yeah.
0: But do think about that. This won't be the last time we talk about communication, I know. So until the next time.
1: Hey, go throw another log on the fire.
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3: 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Here is Pastor Charlie as he delivers principles from God's Word.
4: I believe in the church world as such, many times there is a lack of actual knowledge and understanding of what Jesus actually did on the cross, or his death on the cross, and then his burial, and then the resurrection, and then his ascension and sitting at the right hand of the Father. What he actually accomplished when he said it was finished. And we're going to look at a few verses of Scripture in relationship to that, not in a fullness of a measure, but I want to lay a foundation, but I want to move over to just at least a brief period of time tonight of what then that has done for us and where we are in Jesus Christ and what he has given to us. So I want to begin, if you'll turn with me, to the book of Colossians. And I'm going to begin reading in chapter 2. Now, in verse 10, he makes this statement. He said, "And you are complete in him, which is all the head of principality and power." Now, the Bible just makes a statement through Jesus in him. This is one of the in him scriptures in the New Testament, predominantly in the epistles. There's approximately 133 scriptures that would word this way: in him, by him, in Christ, through him. It tells us what we are in Jesus Christ. Now, when we begin to understand in a measure, that is totally separate, totally apart from our works and what we can do and what we are doing. Now it says, we are in him. And it begins to share with us what we are now in him. And so many times it's so hard for us to understand and differentiate between being saved over here, and we kind of divide it here. I'm saved, but Jesus is right here. Now, but I'm over here. But no, we're in him and he is in us. And so he begins to tell us here in the in him scriptures, or identification with him, what we are in him, what we are declared to be, what we can do, and the needs that we have are no longer needs, but they're met, and go right along that line. Now it says we are complete. What? We are complete in him. There's no lack. We are complete in him. Now, I want you to go with me to verse 14. I'm really going to verse 15 because I really want to share with you what he's done on the cross. And then we will come back to some of these scriptures if time permits. Now, in verse 14 is, to me, a hallelujah scripture when you begin to understand, or when I begin to understand in a way. Now, he talks about, you know, all the legalism here is what he's talking about, everything by works, blotting out. He blotted it out. The handwriting of ordinances that was against us. Now, the law was basically against us. We couldn't keep it. It's something we call grace now. That's why sin can't lord over us, because of grace, which was contrary to us. Now, listen to this. Took it out of the way. Now, Jesus has taken everything out of the way that would prevent us from coming to the cross or coming to Jesus, and nailed it to the cross. Now, we share with you along this line from time to time, but he's taking it totally out of the way. There is an open road, no detours, no bridges out. He's taking it out of the way. He's nailed it to the cross. All the rules, the regulations that man and sometimes says, if I can just be good enough, God will accept me. No, they're taken out of the way. Jesus paid the price. Now, verse 15 is where we want to begin actually tonight, because I want to establish what Jesus has done for us in relationship to the adversary that you and I face today, which would be the devil and his cohorts are demon spirits. Now, I'm going to look at this verse of Scripture in just a few translations, not that many, however. But I'll read it to you or quote it to you in the King James, and having spoiled principalities and powers, he made a show of them openly. He didn't do it behind the scenes. He made a show of them openly, triumphing over them in it. Now let me read it again to you. And having spoiled principalities and powers, he made a show of them openly, triumphing over them in it. Now Ephesians chapter 6 verse 12 says, for we wrestle not against flesh and blood, but against principalities and powers, rulers of the darkness and spiritual wickedness in the heavenlies or in the high places. Now Jesus here, he spoiled principalities and powers. He made a show of them openly, triumphing over them in it. Now in his resurrection from the dead, in that process when he was in the bowels of the earth, there he went into open combat with the principalities and powers and Satan himself. Now, let me read that to you from a few other translations. And this is a Barclay translation. Now, on the cross, he stripped the demonic powers and authorities of their power. Now, what did he do to demonic powers? He stripped them of their power. Now, where are we today? We begin. We are where? We are complete in him. Then when we are in him, demonic powers and principalities have no power or authority over us. Now, sometimes we deal with people in the body of Christ and we're not belittling anyone here at all. I would stand in the front of the line of what I would call different kinds of habits and et cetera. And all of this is good and well. It's a good thing. We try to maybe overcome a habit that, might be a stumbling block or condemning us, cause our heart to condemn us. And we try to do it basically in our own power, and that's great. But, you know, if we would understand and realize we're in Christ and that's already defeated, has no power over us, and we accept it by faith, and we get it, we're in him now, complete, and we're not trying to do it in our own strength. And you're able to overcome. Now, so he's actually, on the cross, he stripped the demonic powers and authorities of their power and made a public spectacle of them as if they had been captives in a victor's triumphal procession. Now, remember what the King James said? He spoiled principalities and powers, made a show of them openly, triumphing over them in it. Barclay reads it just a little different, a little more expressive. Now, here's a translation. These translations that I'm bringing to you, they're not well known as far as we use the Amplified a lot. We use the Message Bible, which is not a translation. It's a paraphrase. Amplified is the translation. Here's N-O-L-I, Noli. Now, he despoiled the infernal dominions and realms, he dragged their rulers as captives in procession, and through the cross, he led us all to triumph. Now you turn to someone and say, I am triumphant because of Jesus. Through the cross, he led us all to triumph. Why? How did he do it? He spoiled all those. Now, this is the one I kind of favor outside of the King James. And this is Lobach. And he tore the swords from the hands of all the spirit rulers. Hallelujah. Amen. And the powers in the spirit world. Now, Jesus, between the cross and his ascension and the resurrection, is seated at the right hand of the Father. He took care of principalities and powers and then put us in him. I've got a ring up here tonight. If you can keep playing with it till you get it out, it's kind of annoying to me. I don't know if you hear the ring out there, but I don't hear it so much now. All right. Now, turn with me to 1 Corinthians chapter 2. want to just share a little bit of this scripture from you, and then we're going to see where we are, where what our position is. Now, we've established the fact that Jesus defeated principalities and powers. He took their weapons from them. They were unwilling, but he overpowered them. And I don't have time to teach you and bring you the scriptures, but it happened in the bowels of the earth. He did it as the first born-again man. The Bible teaches us that the first begotten, then the first born among many brethren, and the first begotten from the dead. And when he was justified and quickened in the Spirit after he had been made sin for us, and he was empowered, all power is given unto me, he said. 28:18 of Matthew. All power. And then he rose up and stripped demonic powers of their ability and power, and Satan himself lorded it over him. Now in 1 Corinthians chapter 2, it speaks about the wisdom of man, and it also speaks about the wisdom of God. Now in the wisdom of God is what we're sharing with you, and I'm going to begin to read to you in verse 5, that your faith should not stand in the wisdom of men, but there. But in the power of God. Now, so he's admonishing you and I, our faith cannot stand in the wisdom of men. Now, how many times do we try to do this? A lot. We move over into our knowledge and what we know, and yet we forget that the Bible says knowledge in itself puffs up. Just knowledge by itself only puffs up. But knowledge mixed with the power of God and the love of God becomes a very effectual weapon. Now we are to stand in the power of God, not the wisdom of men, but in the power of God. Now here comes the power, here comes the wisdom of God. He mentioned the wisdom of men, but now it comes the wisdom of God. Howbeit we speak wisdom among them that are perfect. Now that perfect is a King James word that'll kind of throw us. We look at that as we never make a mistake, but actually the for where we could understand it, it is really rendered mature. Howbeit we speak wisdom then among them that are mature, yet not the wisdom of this world, nor of the princes of this world that come to naught. Now he's talking about the princes of the world that come to naught. Now some translations here, for instance, Moffat, he says, they've been dethroned. Now here these principalities and powers are sitting up on a throne where there was rulers and the demon spirits and the devil, but he dethroned them. They are coming to naught. The principalities and powers sometimes, and I know, you know, they're very real. The Bible says he walketh about like a roaring lion. Now he's walking among Christian people, but he has to seek for someone that he can may devour. Now he's seeking for someone that doesn't have the knowledge that we're imparting to you tonight. The devil is a defeated foe. He is a defeated foe. Jesus defeated him. You are in him and Jesus is in you. And so when you get up in the morning, if you understand your authority, you can just say, devil, it's another day and you're again under my feet this day, and I'm going to rule and reign in life and lord it over you, and I'm going to fulfill God's purpose that he has for me in this earth this day. Amen. Amen. Amen. Hallelujah. Now certainly there is a battle at times. Now, then dethroned, you're removed from a place of authority, or disposed, you're removed from a certain office or position.
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2: Today is Monday, June 29th. Let's take a look at the weather. The high temperature in Amarillo yesterday was 105 degrees. Today, the high temperature is expected to be 99. Chance of rain, 20%. Tonight, overnight low to mid 70s. Tomorrow, high temperature about 95 degrees, 50% chance of rain. On Wednesday, high temperature mid 90s.
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6: We are glad you could join us today for the Concepts of Faith broadcast. 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
7: I want to share with you some things in this semester that'll help you. We're going to call this, you may think it's a little strange, but we're going to call it Kicking Over Sacred Cows. You could call it two or three different things. But the reason I say that we're going to call this session Kicking Over Sacred Cows is because we're going to deal with some subject matter that people have allowed certain scriptures in the Bible to hold them in bondage. Now, scriptures were not designed, and God did not put scriptures in the Bible to hold you in bondage. God put these things in the Bible to set you free, thank God. Jesus said to his disciples, if you continue in my words, ye shall know the truth, and the truth shall make you free. Well, thank God we expect the truth to make you free and the entrance of the Word to bring light to you in these areas. Now, when I say we're going to kick over sacred cows, let me explain that just a little, because sometimes people say, well, what in the world is he talking about now? Well, you see, over in India, they have what they call sacred cows. The people over there, many of them, they worship cows. They wouldn't dare eat one because it's against their religion. They worship the cow. Some of them are starving to death, but yet they won't eat the cow. They won't eat it for food, but they worship the cow. Now, this is parallel to what a lot of people are doing today here in the United States. You know, we wouldn't worship a cow, but some people worship scriptures in the Bible. Some of them worship the Bible. And they say, well, yeah, you see, the Bible said this, and this certain scripture said this. And because that thing has become a sacred cow to them, they wouldn't dare eat it. They wouldn't dare do what the Word of God says. But they worship the thing. They take the Bible and dust it off every morning, put it on the shelf, and say, glory to God, you know the Bible's true. But yet, they allow scriptures in the Bible to hold them in bondage. Now, let me just briefly share with you some of the subject matter that we're going to talk about. This will not be all of it, of course, but we're going to talk about Job. We're going to talk about what about Job. You see, a lot of people are held in bondage because of some scriptures that's found in the book of Job. Well, we're going to rightly divide those scriptures, and I tell you, it'll set you free. We're going to talk about what Paul said in Romans 8, where he said, all things work together for good. We're going to talk about what Jesus said, the 9th chapter of John. He said, if the works of God are going to be manifest in this man, I'll have to work them. Now notice, people try to say that this blindness was the work of God so God could get glory out of it. Now you know God is not going around making people be born blind and crippled so he can get glory out of healing them. Now if he is, there's something wrong, terribly wrong with the situation. Well, you know that's not true. But did you know that people believe that and it holds them in bondage and they go around believing that God does these things? But we're going to show you accurately how to rightly divide the word of truth. Now, see, we could call this rightly dividing the word of truth. We may call it two or three different things. But we're going to share some things that'll set you free in the scriptures. Many times people say, well, what about Paul? Paul, you see, had a thorn in the flesh, and God wouldn't heal him. Now, there's some of you, no doubt, and many, many thousands, even millions of Christians that are held in bondage because of that one thought right there, that Paul had a thorn in the flesh and God wouldn't heal Paul. At least that's what they say, that God wouldn't heal Paul. But see, we're going to talk about that. We're going to get into it. In fact, that's the first thing we're going to deal with. And I want you to open your Bible with me to 2 Timothy chapter 2, and I want to begin reading with verse 23. Paul is speaking, he says, but foolish and unlearned questions avoid, knowing that they do gender strifes. And the servant of the Lord must not strive, but be gentle unto all men, apt to teach, patient, in meekness instructing those that oppose themselves, if God peradventure will give them repentance to the acknowledging of the truth, and that they may recover themselves out of the snare of the devil, who are taken captive by him at his will. Now I want to call your attention to what Paul said here. He said, the servant of the Lord must not strive. Now you know, when you begin to teach people, and you students, when you get out in the ministry, you begin to teach and preach the Word of God, you're going to have to stay out of strife if you're going to be successful in teaching the Word to where people will hear it. You know, you can win an argument sometimes, and you can say things so dogmatic, even though it is a truth, that it'll turn people off. Proverbs says, the sweetness of the lips increase learning. So we need to understand that. And here the Apostle Paul says, to avoid foolish and unlearned questions because they do gender strife, the servant of the Lord must not strive but be gentle unto all men, apt to teach and patient, instructing those that oppose themselves. Now, in some of the teaching that we're going to do right in this session, I'm going to share with you some thoughts and some thinking and some beliefs that oppose your own welfare and your own well-being. And they actually originated from the Bible. Actually, the thought did. It's not in there, but people read it in there. You see, the thought originated when they read certain scriptures in the Bible. And you can be overcome sometimes by false truths in the Bible. Now, someone may say, what in the world are you talking about, a false truth? Well, let me say it this way. What I call a false truth is something that is in the Bible that's stated that the Apostle Paul said or Job said. It's accurately recorded what they said. But when you take it out of context and put it over into another area where it doesn't fit, then you've got a false truth. It's true it's in the Bible. It's true the statement is in the Bible. But it's not true in the way that you're using it, see. And this is where a lot of people get hung up and cause lots of problems in life because they take scripture out of context and they end up with a false truth. It's true that the Apostle Paul, for instance, let me say it this way. It's true the Apostle Paul said, all things work together for good. I mean, that statement is in the Bible. But you see, if you just say that part of the statement and don't read or quote the preceding verses there in Romans, the 8th chapter, then you're going to come up with a false truth because all things don't work together for good. Now, I know that many people believe that they do, and they get their conscience soothed over a lot of things that happen because they say, well, all things are working together for good. But you see, we're going to talk about that. I don't want to jump ahead of myself, but I want to use that as a for example to show you what we're talking about when we say false truths. See, there's many statements in the Bible that it is true that it's in the Bible, but it's not the truth. You see, there are lies in the Bible. Now, don't run away. Stay there. It's going to all turn out all right. I mean, the Spirit of God inspired the writer to include lies that people told in the Scriptures so you would know that it was a lie. So, you see, you could talk about Ananias and Sapphira, how that they said, yes, we sold the land for so much. But they didn't sell the land for so much. So, you see, that is a truth that they said that, but it's not true what they said. And if you catch a hold of that truth and that understanding of it, you'll find out there's some other things in the Bible the same way, and we're going to rightly divide this word of truth so it'll help you to be able to understand it. Now, notice the Apostle Paul says, in meekness you must instruct those that oppose themselves. Now, there are many good Christians, and I'm talking about people that love God with all their heart. They oppose themselves by the way they think, by the way they talk, by the way they act, and they don't realize that they're going against the Scripture. Paul said, instruct those that are opposing themselves. He didn't say get mad at them. He didn't say get in strife over it. You see, sometimes we get in strife because somebody doesn't believe just exactly like we believe. Well, you have to stop and remember that you were there one time. And you didn't always believe like you believe now. And some of you won't believe when this seminar's over, these sessions are over, like you believed when you started these sessions. Because you see, the entrance of the Word bringeth light. Now, when you understand that, and you understand that, hey, I was once in the same situation, and I didn't understand these things, then you'll have mercy on the other people that don't understand it. Don't put people down because they don't agree with you. Don't put people down because that they can't see it right now. Because you see, when you come out of a dark building, if you're in a dark building, walk out into the sunlight, then you have to squint your eyes because your eyes are used to the darkness. And when great light comes, you have to almost shut your eyes. You can't stand the light. And that's exactly what happens to people when they've been raised in religious tradition. They have heard certain things in what I call Sunday school ideas from the Bible. I mean, it's ideas that we got from going to Sunday school that didn't exactly agree with the Bible. You see, we've all had some Sunday school ideas that didn't agree with the Bible. And you know how we got some of them? Because we just read between the lines. Have you ever read between the lines? All of you have. Some of you will catch yourself doing that in the things that I'm teaching here. You'll read between the lines. But if you don't have your mind renewed to the Word of God, you'll read the wrong things between the lines, and it'll get you in trouble. That's why it's so important to renew your mind to the Word of God. We must get to where we think like God thinks, and that we walk like God walks, we talk like God talks, and we act like God acts.
8: 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It's about 30 pages long. 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It has some teaching in it. It has some things that the Lord has dealt with me about over several years. This book was authored in 1976. 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I think around 4 million copies now out. I have read this book on a single CD with the confessions as well as the teaching. You can put this in your car. You can confess the Word of God with me daily as you're going to work or whatever. 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I call it a talking book for $8 plus $3 postage and handling, a total of $11. Now, the confessions start out this way. I am the body of Christ. Satan had no power over me. Overcome evil with good. I am of God and have overcome the wicked one. For greater is he that's in me than he that's in the world. I will fear no evil, for you are with me, Lord. Your words, your spirit, they comfort me. I'm far from oppression. Fear does not come nigh me. No weapon formed against me will prosper. Whatever I do will prosper, for my righteousness is the Lord. I am delivered from the evils of this present world, for it is the will of God. No evil will befall me, neither shall any plague come nigh my dwelling, for the Lord has given his angels charge over me. They keep me in all my ways, my pathway is life, and there is no death. I mean, it just goes on and on. I get excited about it. I like to do the whole thing. But it's available to you. The book on CD, and also the little 30-page mini book. 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
11: If your Bible has not been opened, would you do that, or would you take a pew Bible and open it to Revelation chapter 13 or your mobile device? And we're reading the second half of chapter 13. We have already given our attention to the first portion of this chapter, and I will allude to that briefly in a moment. But beginning at verse 11, it's page 1927 in your pew Bible. John writes, "Then I saw another beast coming out of the earth. He had two horns like a lamb, but he spoke like a dragon. He exercised all of the authority of the first beast on his behalf and made the earth and its inhabitants worship the first beast, whose fatal wound had been healed. And he performed great and miraculous signs, even causing fire to fall, to come down from heaven to earth in full view of men. Because of the signs he was given power to do on behalf of the first beast, he deceived the inhabitants of the earth. He ordered them to set up an image in honor of the beast who was wounded by the sword and yet lived. He was given power to give breath to the image of the first beast so that it could speak and cause all who refused to worship the image to be killed. He also forced everyone, small and great, rich and poor, free and slave, to receive a mark on his right hand or on his forehead so that none could buy or sell unless he had the mark, which is the name of the beast or the number of his name. This calls for wisdom. If anyone has insight, let him calculate the number of the beast, for it is man's number. His number is 666. This is our 13th message in this leg of sermons that I have preached regarding the end time. We have preached on the big campaign, which is God reaching out through various means and ways to bring in the lost during those 7 years of tribulation. And the first one was the big change, the rapture of the church. Our last study in this chapter was almost 2 months ago. We've had a number of special speakers and a number of services where we have given a special emphasis. And so it has been right at 2 months ago when we gave our attention to verses 1 through 10 of chapter 13. In those 10 verses, though they are not our text of the day, but in those 10 verses, there are two prominent figures, and the first of the two is the devil, and the second is the Antichrist. The Antichrist is the beast that John said, "I saw rising up out of the sea." Now, we read today the beast that rises up is out of the land, but the first beast rose up out of the sea, and we learn from Revelation 17 and verse 15 that the sea represents the multitudes of people. It is symbolic of the nations. A sea is a body of water that is turbulent. Seldom is it calm. It is turbulent. It is stormy. And that will be the situation during the 7 years. The world, if you think it is bad now, it will be horrible during those years. And so John describes that beast that came up out of the sea as a creature that has blended features. He says in verse number 2 of our text of chapter 13, he said, "And the beast that I saw resembled a leopard, but his feet were like those of a bear, and his mouth was like that of a lion." Now, while the first 10 verses deal with that, I want you to notice here that the description that is given in these first 10 verses, they align with the description of Daniel's vision in Daniel chapter 7. Daniel 7, he is given a revelation, and there he sees four world empires rising up in succession, and they are represented by animals. Daniel first sees an animal rise up. It is like a lion with wings, and it has majesty and might, and it represented the Babylonian Empire. The second empire that Daniel saw was like a bear, representing strength and tenacity, being the Medo-Persian Empire that overcame the Babylonian Empire. The third animal in the prophet's revelation was like a leopard with four wings, which we know speaks of swiftness, and it is identified as the Grecian Empire and those and Alexander the Great, who conquered, who appeared to be a conqueror, would conquer the entire world, and he did it with great expediency. And the four wings are the four generals that followed Alexander the Great, and each took a portion of the Grecian Empire that Alexander the Great ruled over completely. The fourth world power that Daniel sees in Daniel chapter 7 was the Roman Empire, and he says it was different from all of the other three. He describes it as being terrible and powerful and dreadful and exceedingly strong. He said it had great iron teeth. It devoured and crushed and it trampled everything that was left with its feet. Now, when you read or when you combine Daniel and John's revelations together, you see a composite of the Antichrist, because he is going to possess all of the features that you find in Daniel's vision and in John's vision. He will have the majesty and the power of Nebuchadnezzar's Babylon. He will have the strength and the tenacity of Darius and Cyrus's Medo-Persia. He will have the swiftness of Alexander the Great, his Grecian Empire, and he will have the harshness and the hardness and cruelty of the Roman Empire, because he will be energized by the dragon, which the Bible says is the devil. He will have all of those wrapped up in himself, and he will be the ultimate world leader, something that has never happened before. Now, the devil is the second creature mentioned in Revelation chapter 13. And though he is not mentioned as much as the Antichrist, we see him all through the book of Revelation as being the master manipulator behind all that is going on through the Antichrist and now through the false prophet. That brings us to our text of the day, Revelation 13, beginning at verse 11 through 18, which we just read. This part of the chapter shows you and I things that we have not seen hitherto. This is the first time the third member of the unholy, the demonic trinity, is seen, and he is known as the false prophet. Now, while John saw that first beast, the Antichrist, rise out of the sea, he said this one rises out of the earth, or more accurately, Bible scholars tell us, out of the land. What does it mean, out of the land? One theologian after another, they all agree that the land refers to the ancient land of Palestine, where Jesus was born and where he died. And because of that, they say, they believe that the false prophet will come out of Israel. He will be a Jew, while the Antichrist will be a Gentile. Now, ladies and gentlemen, you and I need to keep in mind that everything the devil does is only a mimic of what God does. He is not a creator. He is a destroyer. Therefore, he always resorts to imitation. He always is trying to imitate what God does authentically. Notice what Paul says of the enemy in 2 Corinthians 11:14. He said, "And it is no wonder, for Satan himself masquerades as an angel of light." He is telling us in that verse, this is the devil's mode of operation. He tries to mimic what God does in every area. And such is the case not only of the devil, but also of the Antichrist and of the false prophet. You remember when the Antichrist makes his debut in Revelation chapter 6, he comes as a white horse rider, and he comes as a man of peace. And the world will think this is the Messiah. This is the Savior of the world. Likewise, it will be said of the false prophet, because of the way he presents himself, the world will think this is God in the flesh. And just as the Antichrist is a man that is energized by the devil, the false prophet will also be a man, and he will be energized by the devil. In our time today, we are taking a close look at the false prophet, the third member of this unholy trinity. And where there is not a great deal said about him in our text today, more is said in Revelation 16, 19, and 20. And in those instances, he is actually called the false prophet. Now, it's interesting to note John's description of this man. He describes him as a lamb with two horns. Now, you know and I know that a lamb symbolizes innocence, something that is defenseless. While horns in the Bible speak of authority and they speak of power, and it indicates that he himself will come in lamb fashion, and that will be the religious and the spiritual side of him. He will come and he will be over all of the religious activities of the Antichrist. But he will also have power as a political leader, which is represented by the two horns. Now, we know he will be over all of the religious activity of the Antichrist because he is called a prophet in the remaining chapters of Revelation. And ironically, this so-called lamb will speak with the voice of the dragon, or with the voice of the devil. He will look religious, but he will talk like the devil. I've met some folks like that.
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2: Let's take a quick look at the weather. Across the Amarillo area today, high temperature expected to be around 100 degrees. Tonight, low in the low to mid 70s. Tomorrow, breezy, high temperature in the mid 90s.
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13: Matt and Joanne have suffered through a very difficult divorce, and one of the major causes was their disagreement about religion.
14: The Legal Alert. Here's attorney David Gibbs Jr.
13: Living in upstate New York and having joint custody of the children, they now had a disagreement about where the kids would be allowed to go to church. When Joanne contacted us at the Christian Law Association, our attorneys explained that a court cannot decide a child's faith. If the parents couldn't reach an agreement, and we work hard to see that one is done, the court would likely assign one parent to the right to make this critical decision. So working out a solution between the parents was likely to yield the best possible results. In America right now, the number of divorce homes, split homes, has absolutely escalated. And what can we do to establish the rights as to where a child goes to church? Grandparents in some jurisdictions have some rights to help. Parents have rights in all jurisdictions to try and help. But we always encourage everybody, if you find yourself in a divorce situation, please lay out in the agreements where the child will go to church and who has the right to direct and control that.
14: And that's today's Legal Alert with attorney David Gibbs Jr.
2: 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Elverson is spelled E-L-V-E-R-S-O-N, Pennsylvania. The two-letter abbreviation for Pennsylvania is P-A, and the zip code is 19520. 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

0: Worldview lens. Now, on this last Monday of June, leading into Independence Day weekend, it has all of our minds framed in this special time in our nation's history. In light of all that, I want to frame our monthly focus, which we do here on Health Freedom, but focusing on a foundational pillar of American civil liberty, and that is health freedom. That's something that we should be very thankful for, but it's being attacked. Joining me, as always, on this focus of health freedom is Twyla Braze. She's the president and the co-founder of the Citizens Council for Health Freedom, and they have a website at cchfreedom.org, and I will give that again during the program. But government has long targeted, government, even in our country, has long targeted health care as a means to control people and, by so doing, to control the economy because of the fact that everybody's involved in this. Now aided by artificial intelligence and digital data collection, these partners, meaning high tech and government, pose the most serious attack against health liberty we've ever witnessed. Today we confront this on this program, this coordinated paradigm shift under the title Extinguishing Health Freedom, the Tech and Government Assault. Now, over the next hour, we're going to track the encroachment, how this is happening across four critical areas. For segment one, we're going to deal with the tech government infrastructure. I'm going to call it the trap. And that's how biometric tracking is literally normalizing a permanent digital identity system. We've talked much about it, but you'll see how it fits together today. Second segment, we're going to expose the bureaucracy, or what we call the bureaucratic nervous system. That's how the whole thing works. And under the new CMS office of health technology and products, it's one area which it centralizes federal data control. We'll talk about that and how that fits in. Third segment, I'm going to call it the ghost in the machinery of how this whole thing works. We're going to look behind the closed doors at Health and Human Services, where unmonitored algorithms, that's a part of AI, are quietly deciding patient protocols. And then finally, we're going to conclude by considering the corporate government takeover of human DNA. I'm going to call it the DNA monopoly of these two entities, high tech, big tech, and government. And that's primarily focused on newborn genetic sequencing, or baby DNA, we call it. So in this first segment, we're going to call it The Trap. We're going to look at the physical infrastructure. And with that, I welcome in right now Twyla Braze. Twyla, thanks for being back with me.
1: Always good to be here, and especially before the 250th anniversary of the founding of our country.
0: Indeed, indeed. And only once will it ever happen, and that's great to be alive at this point. But Twyla, let's get right into this thing called The Trap. For instance, when someone walks now through an airport, they don't just see upgraded technology, but they also witness a permanent digital identity rollout. As you've identified, and we've talked about it in other programs, and then you have more information at cchfreedom.org. The TSA is aggressively expanding its biometric, and they call it the touchless ID system, where partnerships like companies like Clear and others are deploying real-time facial recognition. They have e-gates at major hubs, giving evidence that initiatives like Real ID, which we've talked about much, was never really about a secure plastic card in your wallet. Now, here's the point. If you could, break down how this digital trap is being laid right now and how the effort is being implemented to normalize a centralized federal digital identity system tied directly to our body and how it could be weaponized in the case of a health emergency.
1: So first of all, I'll just start with what the TSA says about their new TSA pre-check touchless ID system that all you have to do, you don't have to have anything in your hand, no boarding pass, no identification card. All you have to do is look at the camera in a dedicated lane and your live photo is matched against the photo that you have provided them from your passport. So that's where they're

0: going. That's where they want everything to go. In this case, they're saying that you have to still carry a physical ID, but and ultimately, that's not where they want to go. It's just going to be in the computer, take a photo of you compared to the facial, the digital biometric of your face in their computer. So I think, you know, the thing to understand about this is that the airport is the tool. So airports are now, there's a lot of pressure at the airport. A lot of people fly, and so they feel a lot of pressure to conform, right, to get to wherever they want to go. So the airport has proved to be a convenient tool to advance this whole biometric data collection and surveillance. And so you're being asked to give up your privacy rights and submit to digital controls if you want to fly. And this is where I like to remind people that the TSA is the federal government, and the Constitution does not allow what is being done today by the government. But I think that too many Americans are too far from the Constitution. They don't know. They don't know their rights. They don't see the power behind the camera they're being asked to look into. They're thinking, oh, this is just about security. They don't know the government is cataloging and collecting their body parts to build a national facial recognition system for its own control. So if you combine Real ID with this whole TSA camera system, this is where the national facial recognition system is happening. So most people just stand in front of that camera. I watch them at the airport, right? They just stand there. I haven't yet seen a person opt out. I opt out all the time. And they're either afraid, they don't read the signs, or they don't see what the violation is. But most Americans are just willingly walking into this trap. And I guess one last thing that I would say is listen to the words they use when they talk about what they're doing. January's TSA press release used these words to make the entire enterprise sound innocuous. They're going to modernize. They're going to enhance security. It's going to be seamless, efficient, convenient. But our Congress is giving them billions of dollars to install the world's most advanced 3D imaging and biometric technology for department-wide use. So this is an entire system being set up. It's all unconstitutional. Most Americans are clueless, and they think it's all about security, and so they're willingly walking into the net.
1: And, ladies and gentlemen, we're at the break, but tie this together as well. Flying is mobility. Cameras are on highways, also connected to the entire system. Health information, which we're going to be talking about, included within the system. Very easy to prohibit people from traveling, even if they're sick, or to get health treatment or anything else. It's all connected, and we're going to build this up. This is, in fact, the extinguishing of health freedom. The partners, big tech, aided by AI now, and the government, both of them want control, and both of them are getting it because we're giving it up. We'll be right back. Listeners all across America are thanking God for Stand in the Gap today. Listen to what Carol, a faithful partner from Southeast Pennsylvania, says about Stand in the Gap today.
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1: This week we celebrate Independence Day and the courage of our founders. But independence from what to what? The signers knew, but most Americans sadly don't. It's time to re-examine the foundation of liberty and the source of rights that made America great. Hello, I'm Sam Rohr with the American Pastors Network and a timely Stand in the Gap Minute. Liberty can't be understood without the Bible, since civil freedom starts with understanding spiritual freedom. John 8:32 says, "And ye shall know the truth, and the truth shall set you free." Without experiencing this spiritual freedom from the power of sin that only faith in Christ can bring, no nation can ever experience lasting civil freedom. The Liberty Bell in Philadelphia says it all from Leviticus 25:10, "Proclaim liberty, the liberty that comes from obeying God's commands throughout all of the land to all the inhabitants thereof." 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
1: Well, welcome back. If you're just joining us, thanks for being here with us today. Twyla Brace is my guest again today. And when she is, we are always on the subject of health freedom. To one degree or another, we go that direction. Today, I've selected the topic, or the title rather, of extinguishing, you could put that word extinction, health freedom, the tech and government assault. And we're linking things that are happening between big tech and big government. Last segment talking about the major push for the normalization of people giving up their biometric information. They're doing it not only through travel on airlines, but if you have traveled, or if you're about to, you will see big tech in usage, but it's gone far beyond that. And so we just established that. So that's kind of the trap, getting people to think that giving up just using your face, using some other type of biometric personal data, which is illegally, unconstitutionally being forfeited, given up, it's making people think, oh, well, you know, efficiency, convenience, oh, it's worth it, but it's not worth it. Anyway, that's the point. That's the trap. We talked about that in that segment. But how's it being built? That's the point here in this segment, because it is being built through the use of what I just talked about, encouraging people to give up and to forfeit that which could never have been done by law. Is now being done routinely. Now, one major change that's actually putting this into a system, a structure, is the recent massive structural shift just occurring within the federal government and then the Centers for Medicare and Medicaid Services, where they created a brand new centralized authority called the Office of Health Technology and Products. And this isn't just about back-end tech support. This new office is designed to lead the charge on data interoperability. I mean, spreading this around as broadly as possible and dictating its usage. The current administration, the Trump administration, is referring to this as the health technology ecosystem. And by centralizing control over how medical data is exchanged, monitored, and standardized, the federal government, which wants control of people and health, and they're doing it through health and the economy and everything related to it, the federal government is positioning itself as the ultimate gatekeeper of the American healthcare infrastructure. And it creates a direct pipeline of personal health data, and along with government enforcement, direct from Washington and straight to the local clinic. And we've talked about pieces of these before, but expand upon this now. Explain the danger of when a federal agency builds the exact bureaucratic machinery needed to track and regulate every single health transaction in the country, and how this is being done. So just broadly build this whole thing out, because this is the structure. Government always has a bureaucracy, a structure. And so build this out now.
0: Well, if your listeners were to look up health technology ecosystem, they would find out a lot of information they didn't know, including all the partners, all the players, all the corporations that have signed on and said yes to President Trump's initiative. Yes, we will help you build this. We'll help you implement it. So now if you look at the rule that came out on the 9th, which established this new office, what you will see in looking at the rule is that there are 9 new divisions within the office, and there are almost 100 new duties. And in just looking at the duties and what they say, there are words like this: provides, coordinates, oversees, leads, directs, provides, partners, fosters, leads, advances, right? I mean, it's just one thing after the next that this office with its 9 divisions is going to do. I'm sorry, 8 divisions. No, it's 9 divisions. Is going to do. And so what we have here is the growth of government. And whenever you have the growth of government, it's not government of the people, for the people, and by the people that's growing. It's the bureaucratic machine that is going to be above and controlling we, the people, the government, right? And so it would really appear that nobody in the administration, when it comes to healthcare, has remembered that there are constitutional limits placed on the federal government. And so instead of moving in this direction of building the bureaucracy and bringing all the tech firms in to build this entire, you know, health technology ecosystem, where's the plan to actually get back to how this is supposed to work? Privacy, no third-party payment, not all of these regulations and paperwork requirements that are overburdening doctors. You know, they say that this is going to be convenient, it's going to make it easier for the doctors to work, but it's really about the federal government, you know, having all of this power, seizing more power, having a whole new list of priorities. Again, using the terms modernization, seamlessness, and efficiency, trying to keep Americans calm about what's happening here. But, you know, most Americans are not watching the Federal Register to see what the government has done. They aren't watching, you know, health technology publications that announce this. This is probably the first time that your people have even heard that such a thing has occurred. And I think what everybody should see is that because of Medicare, it all started because of Medicare. Because of Medicare and then HIPAA and then Obamacare, the healthcare system is now working for the government rather than we, the American people. And I think it's going to take actually a change in Medicare, the right to get out of Medicare, for us to solve this problem, which is getting bigger and bigger and bigger, of more and more and more government control over our lives because of Medicare. So people who are in Medicare think they've got a really great deal. And they do have a really great deal for the time being, but as soon as they become vulnerable, and with Medicare slated for insolvency in 33, 7 years from now, you know, we're just going to see rationing on the rise, and people who are vulnerable are going to be the most likely to have denials and delays. And really what we have to go back to is an American style healthcare, which has freedom and which has rights and which has privacy and which has a relationship with the doctor and which has affordability without all these other people in the middle taking all the money and, you know, asserting control. And so, you know, that needs to happen. We have our 3C solution of cash, catastrophic coverage, and charity. And that's actually where we need to get back to. That's how it started. That's how it was. Healthcare was a mission. Now it's a business. And this initiative, the health technology ecosystem, this is all about business.
1: And Twyla, it's very strange. It's happened before, but it is happening now. If one would see what's unfolding right now, and what you're talking about, 9 new divisions within this ecosystem, technology ecosystem, it sounds like bigger government, more controlling government, centralized government. If a Joe Biden would be president right now, I think there'd be a lot of people screaming. But this is happening under the current administration, but being justified by efficiency. But it's the same as anything else. It's more bureaucracy and bigger government, only tighter this time, because now you've got AI and the big tech actually putting these all together. You and I were talking before the program. I've talked about it in other programs, but you have this big company that sits out there called Palantir, Peter Thiel's company, started by the CIA, primarily linked in with the Department of Defense, under contract to other countries for actually deciding where to shoot missiles and where to hit them and which houses to go into. It's in the Middle East. That's been happening. But they have contracts with all of these entities we're talking about, the CDC, the FDA, Homeland Security. And they are analyzing all of this data. So government is collecting the data. This company will analyze it, the gatekeepers. And this is not at all like health freedom. I mean, any comments on that? Because most people are not thinking about it, but look what we're building and when we're building it.
0: Well, two things that I'll say. I just looked at the Federal Register again. I'm sorry, it is 8 divisions. I was counting the big organization as number 9, but there's only 8 divisions, but still, it's huge. What I want to say is that healthcare is sort of your life. And, you know, that's what we found during COVID. If you threaten healthcare, if you threaten at the healthcare level, people will do most anything in order to protect their life, to save it. And so if you can control healthcare, you can control the people. And if you have all the data, all the profiles of the families, well, look at all these people in their records. This is the mother, the father, the children, the grandparents. Oh, look at this profile here. Look at this genetic profile, look at this medical profile, look what's going to happen if we have more of this family, right? It's going to be more expensive. When you have that kind of data on everyone and you just start to connect people and you have that kind of control and that kind of view into their lives, not only their medical lives, but their personal lives, because now, you know, we have ambient listening. So we got these recorders coming into the exam room, and every little word that you say about your family, to your family, to your child, whatever it is being picked up by those recorders unless you say no. And you should say no, right? But you see, this is full profiles on individuals. And when you have full profiles and you know what's happening in their life, you have control.
1: And ladies and gentlemen, again, health freedom, the extinguishing or the almost nearing extinction of health freedom. We're talking about that. When we come back, we're going to look at the element of AI within the system. I'm calling it the ghost in the machinery, because once you have the data, which you're having it, and you can put it all together, boy, the power.
7: According to God's word, memorizing it brings good things. Blessing, wisdom, even help obeying God's will. In Romans, Paul calls it the renewing of our mind. Memorize with us this week the life-changing words from Jude 24 and 25. Here it is. Now unto him that is able to keep you from falling and to present you faultless before the presence of his glory with exceeding joy, to the only wise God our Savior, be glory and majesty, dominion and power, both now and ever. Amen. Once again, now unto him that is able to keep you from falling and to present you faultless before the presence of his glory with exceeding joy, to the only wise God our Savior, be glory and majesty, dominion and power, both now and ever. Amen. Jude verses 24 and 25. Verses to memorize from Stand in the Gap today.
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10: 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Sadly, America's turned her back on God in pursuing lawlessness and immorality with abandon, going even beyond Sodom and Gomorrah, infecting the entire world. God's judgment's evident all around, and God's mercy's running out. But for those with eyes to see and a heart for truth, the way back and the way forward remains the same. America's Roadmap to Renewal's biblical and historical, reflecting the actual principles embraced by our founders. 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
1: Well, as we continue uncovering what we're calling today the dual assault on health freedom, that is big tech or the use of technology, digitized information collecting, all of that type of thing, and government, the ability for government to enact regulations and laws, a framework then for other processes, in this case tech, we're talking about it, to work together. We're talking about those things and how they are working together to assault health freedom. And it's happening at very, very fast speeds. But one of the things we've got to look at, we're going to do it in this segment, is looking at the, I'm going to call it the shocking rise of automated artificial intelligence, AI, within federal health agencies. Data from the Bipartisan Policy Center shows, for instance, a staggering explosion in AI use cases across the board. For instance, in the FDA, Food and Drug Administration, implementation of AI is up 148%. It's very deeply embedded. The CDC, Centers for Disease Control, 87%. But here's the critical warning flag. While the government rushes to embed AI into and throughout public health, fields, that's parts of information required, fields regarding independent reviews, fail-safes, and individual appeal processes are frequently being left entirely blank. It's meaning this entire dominating, comprehensively changing infusion of technology aided by government, pushed by government, is moving beyond the speed of government to actually analyze, limit, and control. And it is being put into place without consideration of the problems that it will create and how people, citizens, who encounter these things will, in fact, be able to respond. It's moving beyond the speed of the ability of what we now know within our system of the Constitution, of law, in order to be able to respond to it. And as we've warned for a long time, Twyla, you and I have talked about it on past programs, AI algorithms are rapidly entering the physician's office. You referred to it before, quietly dictating care protocols and actually conversations of the patients there in that office without, many times, their permission. And there is no human accountability. When it's in the system, it's in the system. And the problems being created by this, I'm going to call a centralized government coup, because it is. They're gaining information that otherwise could have never, ever been able to have gained. But they're asking for it and getting it under the narrative of quality and efficiency and freedom. But it has nothing to do with freedom. For instance, if an autonomous machine decides your treatment, ladies and gentlemen, your treatment plan, if that machine is not compliant, you have no clear, I'm going to put it this way, democratic avenue to challenge the computer's decision. If you were to go and call your state representative or your congressman and say, well, I don't know, we don't have anything in place, there's no place to go. If you have been harmed by an algorithm, an AI doctor, telling you to do something that maybe happens to make you sicker or kill you or make you vulnerable somehow, you have no place to go. So, Twyla, please explain what you see happening as AI usage is being spread across the entire continuum of health in America. And explain also how it's being connected and why it's expanding so fast. I mean, it literally is beyond the, if we put it this way, the cart is out in front of the horse right now.
0: You took the words right out of my mouth. And actually, people who do support AI or its uses in certain conditions or situations have also said that and have expressed concern about this, like, race forward before anybody knows exactly what's going to happen. But the studies are starting to come out with what's going to happen. And I'll just mention one before I say just a few more things about why I think AI might, be growing so quickly. But a study that I just read, I think last week, apparently AI folks decided to see what would happen if they set up a city. So they created a city and it was filled with AI people and AI businesses and AI vehicles. And okay, so they created this whole thing, and don't ask me how they do this, right? But anyway, they wanted to find out if they just let AI operate all by itself without any human interference and run a city, what would happen? Well, they had four scenarios, and as I recall, I can't remember if it was all four or just three of the four. Anyway, everybody was dead within a week. So, it was like, okay, well, that didn't go very well, did it? And, that is the thing. You just let AI, these computers that have no, it's just whatever's been programmed into them. They don't have any ethics. They don't have any moral. It's just a computer. It doesn't care that people all died within a week because it's just a computer. So now here you are asking about, why is it going so fast? Well, I think there are several things. Healthcare is in trouble. And the government is in trouble because healthcare is in trouble. And because the government funds so much of it and because it's such a big budget item. And one thing they have found about AI is it, at least if this is accurate reporting, is that it is helpful when it comes to figuring out radiology scans. It finds things that humans don't find. So apparently the programming is pretty good with finding those kind of things, and they turn out to be true in a significant number of cases. But today, most of the AI is happening in administrative, but as you said, it's going into clinical. And why is that? So here's why I think. I think there's this idea that it's going to be the savior of healthcare. As doctors leave early, Medicare nears insolvency, and then the costs are just out of control, right? Nobody, everything's unaffordable. They could think of it as a protector of rationing decisions. They could think of it as the new shiny objects. There's a lot of money to be made in AI. Government reporting requirements, maybe they could just take this off the doctor's plate and he'd have more time with the patient. But they're also adding it to Medicare, original Medicare in 6 states as a pilot project. And at least in 2 of those states, reporting has come out of those states that patients are waiting and waiting and waiting for things that they never had to wait for before that they need. And then, of course, it could be that they want to, as doctors leave, they just want to have non-physicians running the healthcare system. Just follow the protocols on the computer and you'll be fine, and nobody can sue you because you just followed the protocol on the computer. But of course, that means one size fits all, no real critical thinking. Whatever you put in the computer is what's going to decide whatever comes out. And a thinking doctor might decide something completely different. So I think, you know, there's all of these kind of things, but there's a lot of money to be made. And there's a lot of people who are hoping that it's going to either decrease the paperwork, it's going to take the place of the doctors that are leaving. It's somehow going to save them politically when, as healthcare is just moving away from excellence today and moving so far into unaffordability.
1: You know, that's you raise really good points on that, Twyla. And when I look around, when you look and if you make a connection between, for instance, what's happening with the expansion of AI right now, databases, 10,000 are like potentially under construction or siting or that kind of thing. And you look at the stock market, the market is up where it is in part due to this expansion of AI. So you've got big money, big tech, big Amazon, big Google, big Palantir, these big entities, big Sam Altmans of the world, all of these are the billionaires who have made agreements with the government, particularly there now. There's money involved. There's money to be made. There's money to be made at the expense of people. And all of these things, I'm going to add those onto the table as well as drivers, because they're all connected. But to me, Twyla, we're operating outside the Constitution. We're operating outside the law. We're not looking down the road. Morals have nothing to do with algorithms. God's word has nothing to do with algorithms. Right or wrong doesn't exist within algorithms or AI. It's pure pragmatism. And with that, then that obviously, to me, looks and says, you know, humanity, human beings made in the image of God, privacy between a physician and a patient. Well, those things they're not valuable in an AI government-controlled world. Just a few additional thoughts to throw out to you.
0: Well, you know, one thing I would say is for all the things that they're trying to find solutions for in healthcare, they're completely driving in the wrong direction. And I think that's because that's where the people who want to make money are pushing them and giving them, you know, donations for their campaigns. Because the fact of the matter is all you have to do is move away from third-party payment, give the dollars to the people, give them just regular health insurance so they control all the dollars. Nobody gets in the middle. All the prices come down. All the time with the patient goes up. Doctors are happy. There's no bureaucratic burdensome paperwork to do. You know, we have the solution. The solution is really simple. But everybody who's making money off of this system as it is, making money off the patient, making money off the doctor, just exploiting the whole thing, all of them do not want to have the simple solution employed, because then they got to go find something else to do. And they don't want to.
1: There we are. Ladies and gentlemen, it really is. That's the whole point as you look at it. Everything's become so complex. Does it have to be? No. Is there a solution? Yes, there is. We'll talk a little bit more about that. Also, though, about this whole matter of DNA collecting from...
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14: Kramer with Mission Network News. Venezuela declared a state of emergency after twin quakes struck its northern region last week. The quakes leveled dozens of buildings and left tens of thousands of people reported missing. And the aftershocks continue. Ethan Forhetz with Convoy of Hope says their team's already on the ground distributing food, water filters, and more in the name of Jesus. As the death toll and damages climb, please pray and consider giving through Convoy of Hope. We'll connect you at our website. Then rising gas prices from the Middle East are shocking the economy of one of the most fragile countries in the world, Haiti. Rosalind DeHarta for Haiti with Love says rising fuel prices have made food unaffordable. Desperate Haitians resort to eating dirt cookies. Fuel prices have also made it difficult to get supplies. Still, for Haiti with Love's doing everything they can to help Haitians in need and share the gospel. Pray for Haitians who don't have food. And find your place in the story at missionnews.org. Mission Network News, a service of One Way Ministries. I'm Ruth Kramer.
10: This week we celebrate Independence Day and the courage of our founders. But independence from what to what? 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It's time to re-examine the foundation of liberty and the source of rights that made America great. Hello, I'm Sam Rohr with the American Pastors Network and a timely Stand in the Gap Minute. Liberty can't be understood without the Bible, since civil freedom starts with understanding spiritual freedom. John 8:32 says, "And ye shall know the truth, and the truth shall set you free." Without experiencing this spiritual freedom from the power of sin that only faith in Christ can bring, no nation can ever experience lasting civil freedom. The Liberty Bell in Philadelphia says it all from Leviticus 25:10, "Proclaim liberty, the liberty that comes from obeying God's commands throughout all of the land and to all the inhabitants thereof." 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
10: Well, as we enter our final segment here today, again, if you've perhaps joined us partway through the program, Twyla Bray, she's the president and the co-founder of Citizens Council for Health Freedom. They have a website. I'll give it to you here at cchfreedom.org. A lot of information you'll find there. Much of it, or sorry, some of it will refer to what we're talking about today, but there's a whole lot more. Because the aspect of health freedom, as we talked about so much, that when it comes to our health, if you want to scare a population into control, as we saw during the days of COVID, you just go after health. And people will all of a sudden do very strange things or not do things because they fear
1: for their health. Government loves to get a hold of healthcare. How long has there been an attempt for government control of healthcare? Right? Goes way back, way back. Why is that wanted? Well, because if you control healthcare, you can control people's lives, where they go, where they work. You can control all kinds of things, from impacting life insurance to all kinds of things that you can control. And when you hold people in a position where, well, I'm going to give you a little bit of money or I'm going to withhold money, the bribery becomes really a big part of the system. And those in government who are not committed and submitted to God's design for government, being servants of the people, what is their view? Our founders talk, right? We got Independence Day coming up. What did our founders tell us? Well, either the power is in the people and the control really is in the people, or it goes to those in government. And what is the natural tendency of government? Towards tyranny. And what is tyranny? It's the control by a few of the many. This is the nature of man since the beginning. We see it in place right now in our government. Now, and past administrations too. It's not just limited to one. That's the nature of it. That is underneath what we're seeing happening in health freedom, and the targeting of that is a victim of that pursuit. So we're talking about that today. Now, this final area we want to talk about is, I'm going to say it's the corporate government hostile takeover of human DNA. Now, we've talked about this. We'll conclude with focusing on this, because medical technology has been and is advancing at breakneck speed. Scientists recently validating non-invasive fetal sequencing tests that can detect thousands of genetic conditions from a simple maternal blood sample. And while presented as a miracle of modern medicine, and it is, the underlying privacy threat is unprecedented. Prenatal and newborn DNA screening is moving faster than any legal safeguard, and it's raising a massive question, one of which is simply this: who owns a baby's genetic blueprint? And because your DNA is the most permanent medical record that you will ever have, and a newborn cannot consent, this data is highly vulnerable to being stored, tracked, and utilized by government programs, law enforcement, or insurance algorithms decades down the road. So you get the idea. But all right, Twyla, we've talked about this matter of baby DNA. You've raised it as an issue, and you have been for a long time. But just again, for the purpose of our listeners, why is a person's DNA so valuable? And why is there such a relentless pursuit of getting it? And then share again why a person's DNA information is such a target by big tech, big government, and tie this into the latest attempts you've identified where this assault is literally happening as we speak.
0: Yes, well, a lot of people don't know that the newborn screening program is considered the largest population-wide genetic testing program in the nation. So it's a government program that tests the genetics of a newborn at birth, doesn't do DNA testing, uses the metabolites in the blood to point out genetic conditions. But increasingly, they want to actually do DNA testing or whole genome sequencing. And the federal government is moving in that direction. In 2013, they offered $25 million to set up four projects. One of them was called BabySeq. So sequencing, BabySeq. And they asked parents who just had a newborn if they would be willing to sequence their baby, to lay out the entire DNA in a record of their newborn child. And BabySeq, that particular project, or the four, found something very interesting. There's lots of parents in the fog and the, you know, the frenzy of delivery, and, you know, they would say yes to this. But then a few weeks later, when the researchers came, the majority of people said no. They'd already thought about this and went, well, why would I do this to my baby? This is, you know, their whole genetic code laid out before they can even say no. And so that was a $15 million grant. Those projects happened, and now there's a new $14.4 million grant plus money from different corporations who are participating in the project. And what they're trying to do, it's a, what's it called? Why can't I think of the name of this? Something Seek. It's another sequencing thing. Beacon, that's what it's called. Beacon NBS. NBS stands for Newborn Screening. Beacon NBS. And they're trying to get, I think it's 300,000 parents to participate with their babies. And I was talking to one of the coordinators here in Minnesota who said two things, said several things, I guess. One is that, you know, they are requiring parent consent, and they, and he said to me that, you know, really it's because of your work, Twyla, because we have, you know, we have stopped it here. We've given all parents all sorts of rights in Minnesota and around the country having to do with this DNA testing of their child. But he also did mention, you know, this is the whole genetic profile of the child, and we should be asking for consent. But the other thing he said is, we're going to try and figure out, why do parents say no? Why do parents say no? And I do not know if, like with vaccination studies where they try to figure out why do parents say no, in order to try to figure out the words that they could use to get the parents to say yes. I don't know if that is what they're trying to do with the newborn sequencing. But what we're really talking about here, when you ask about the value and why do they do it, so some people are doing it for money. Others are doing it for research and to get research grants and to get larger, you know, salaries from their universities. But there's others who really want to do it because they're building ways to profile. They're learning how to do genetic research on people. Some probably have eugenics agendas. I've just been reading the book Bonhoeffer and just hearing what that regime did as they required reporting of every child with a birth defect. You know, if you can find in the DNA certain things, you might decide that two people shouldn't get married because they're going to have a child with an expensive defect. Hmm. You know, so, you know, exploitation and control, I think, are two words to think about here, but also privacy and rights, because this child is going to grow up to be a voting adult who has had their medical privacy taken away, put in a government record, put in a corporate record, you know, put in different records. They never had a choice. I will say with the sequencing project, Beacon's NBS, they're going to look for around 700 different conditions, and they're going to blind or shield the rest of the conditions, which are for going into adulthood. So they want to look just at the newborn. And I said, well, what are you going to do with the other stuff? And he said, we're going to hope that they will contribute it to research.
1: All right, so, ladies and gentlemen, Twyla, we're out of time. Ladies and gentlemen, we could go so much further on this because there are so many different applications, but you get the idea. So much is being brought together. God out of the picture, pragmatic, immediacy on the table, and then you can see the problem.
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15: Today is Monday, June 29th. Let's take a look at the weather. The high temperature in Amarillo yesterday was 105 degrees. Today, the high temperature is expected to be 99. Chance of rain, 20%. Tonight, overnight low to mid 70s. Tomorrow, high temperature about 95 degrees, 50% chance of rain. On Wednesday, high temperature mid-90s. 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
17: My mom looks in the mirror and tells herself out loud every day how ugly and fat she is. And she's in tears and she's like, I think my mom's beautiful and I look just like her.
18: That's Dana Gresh, and she joins us today on Focus on the Family with Jim Daly, sharing how you, as a mom, can help your daughter grow in confidence, faith, and emotional strength. I'm John Fuller, and welcome to the show.
19: Here's a neon sign. Us parents, we want, I know grammatically that's incorrect, but we want the same thing. We want certainly a great marriage, as good as it can be, and we want to raise our kids to be as healthy as they can be, spiritually, mentally, emotionally, physically. And that is universal. I sat in Kenya with a PhD in child development, Dr. Lillian Wahome, and I said, Lillian, what we have to share around the world at Focus on the Family, will it be relevant? Here in Africa, will it be relevant? And she smiled and looked at me and said, it's just like an American to think you invented the family, which is a great line. And she went on to say, that is the universal language. Everybody around the world wants those things. And it is so true. But guess what? You have to be mindful about it. You got to know, as a parent, how do we shape this child's heart and spirit and, you know, desires? It's a good job to have, but it's demanding, and you need to be intentional about it. Sometimes we wonder, am I doing enough? Am I doing the right things? And guess what? We are going to make mistakes. Mm-hmm. How many of us as parents want the do-over? I know that was me. But today we want to talk with our guest, Dana Gresh, about how to do it wisely between moms and daughters.
18: Mm-hmm. Yeah, Dana's got some great insights, and she's the founder of True Girl. She's a popular speaker and podcast host and a best-selling author of a number of books. And we're talking today about one of those called Eight Great Dates for Moms and Daughters, how to talk about cool fashion, true beauty, and dignity.
19: Dana, welcome back. It's great to have you at Focus on the Family.
17: Well, thanks for having me again.
19: Yeah, now this, you're talking, of course, to literally millions, but here's John and I sitting here talking to you about the bond between moms and daughters. So, but let me ask you that. There is something special. You know, I feel some ways for Jean, my wife. We have two sons. We didn't have a daughter, and I think she really missed that. Hmm. She didn't have that experience. She loves our boys, and she loves being a mom of boys. But, you know, for the moms that didn't have a girl, that's going to be, and for dads too, you know, it's just a hole that we're not going to experience that. Speak to that special bond between a mom and a daughter and what's going on there.
17: I don't know what's going on there. I remember when my first, I have one by birth and one by adoption. And when that first one came by birth, I remember distinctly thinking, I just gave birth to my best friend.
19: Oh, wow.
17: I didn't think that when my son was born.
19: Huh.
17: And fast forward, now my girls and my daughter in love, who I call the wife of my son, there's three of them, and we get together once a month for discipleship. I just ask, how can I pray for you? And their hearts just gush with everything.
19: Oh, that's sweet.
17: And I pray over them and just keep tabs. But, you know, I was having a really bad day on my last birthday, just a no good, very bad day.
19: Hmm.
17: And one of my girls picked me up, took me to coffee, and just loved on me.
19: Oh, that's beautiful.
17: And gave me a note that said, it was that one I gave birth to, you are my best friend in the whole world. I don't know. But also, if you saw snapshots of it, you would be like, they don't like each other. So it's a complicated relationship.
19: Yeah.
17: And it's good to have someone mentoring you and guiding you how to do it well.
19: Yeah. You know, in that regard, some of the principles that you mentioned in Eight Great Dates for Moms and Daughters is full attention.
17: Yeah.
19: Now, John and I remember you're talking to two guys here. Really? That would freak me out. Full attention? But it's important for your daughter to feel as a mom that she's got your attention.
17: Yeah.
19: How did you learn that? Or were there some things that you had to change to give your full attention?
17: Well, I learned it ministering to these moms and daughters. Mm. And I didn't learn it from my own mothering, even though I needed to. What happened was I started interviewing girls. I'm kind of a research geek. I like sociology. I like learning from psychology. I think psychology is very helpful in helping us diagnose things, not always the end remedy, because that's Jesus. But so I do a lot of focus groups and surveys. And as I was informally researching teenagers or doing focus groups with teens,

everybody. I'm Ricky File, and I'm glad to have you tuned in right now to this radio station, to this program, about a 14-minute program that I call Keys to Kingdom Living. I'm using a book by Finis Dake titled God's Plan for Man as our textbook for this study. And, of course, in the book there are thousands upon thousands of scripture references that Brother Dake directs us to because he was a teacher, and this book is designed like a textbook. It has Bible lessons with questions, and it is a detailed study of many subjects. Today, we're ready to begin Lesson 19 in this book, and if you'd like to have one of these books, we do sell them at Kingdom Keys Network. You can order the Dake book, God's Plan for Man, from us for $45, which includes the shipping cost at this address, Kingdom Keys Network, P.O. Box 8082, Amarillo, Texas, 79114. For more information, call us at 806-359-8855. One more time, you can order the Dake book, God's Plan for Man, from us for $45, which includes the shipping cost at this address, Kingdom Keys Network, P.O. Box 8082, Amarillo, Texas, 79114. My main purpose in teaching from it is to get this message out of God's Word, and Brother Dake is one of the finest teachers that ever lived, in my opinion, and I certainly have received much from him. So selling the books is just kind of a fringe benefit to the teaching that we offer, because people, after hearing teaching from the book, would like to have a book many times themselves. Makes a good gift item for somebody that is a student of the Word. Let's get into Lesson 19 on the dispensation of grace. Now, dispensation, that's a probationary period of time during which God deals with man according to certain rules and certain laws, shall we say. There was, first of all, the dispensation of innocence that didn't last very long before Adam blew it. And then there was the dispensation of conscience. Then later there was a flood that destroyed the people because of the gross wickedness on the earth. And eight people survived, and they began the dispensation of human government, where certain laws were established. And then there was the dispensation of promise. God made promises to Abraham, and there were certain changes in the way God dealt with those that were loyal to him. Then we entered the dispensation of law. Now, how many did that make that we mentioned here? The first one was innocence, then conscience, and then human government, and then promise, and then law. There was five. And now we are in the sixth dispensation right now, the period of time known as the dispensation of grace. It's also the same as the church age. This dispensation is called the dispensation of grace because that's the predominant characteristic throughout the dispensation. The Bible says in John 1, verse 16 and 17, it speaks of the law that was given by Moses, but it says grace and truth came by Jesus Christ. Grace and truth came by Jesus Christ. All of God's benefits come to us based on his grace. If you have one of these books, I skipped over the number one section there where he gives the definition of the word grace. Basically, grace is God's power to work in our lives and God's influence upon our lives, even though we don't deserve his favor. Grace is equivalent to favor. And in fact, a word that's translated grace is translated favor a few times in the Bible. But anyway,
I don't want to go into more detail about the definition of it. Let's get to the benefits of it. We deserve nothing. Now, we do have the law of sowing and reaping that we must adhere to. We do have the instruction to live by faith, and you cannot please God without faith. And so if you want to talk about those things, you understand that grace doesn't just automatically happen to everybody, that you have to be in a position to receive grace. But even though you live by faith, and even though you follow the law of sowing and reaping, you don't receive from God what you get from God based on personal merit. You receive it because of the grace of God. The Bible says it's by grace that we're saved through faith. I see people that don't have faith in God, they're not saved. So it wouldn't be correct to say, well, everybody's saved because of the grace of God. Not everybody is saved. But of course, everybody that is saved is saved because of the grace of God. But there's an erroneous teaching going around today, and it's getting more and more widespread. And it's quite popular, actually, because it basically alleviates people from having to feel like they're accountable for their sin. And they can claim that they have complete freedom in Christ, even though they're not surrendered totally to Christ. And they say that's because of grace. Now, that's an erroneous teaching. We call it hyper-grace. Sometimes I call it greasy grace. And sometimes I call it perverted grace. But there is a grace of God, the grace of God, that is so magnificent and so wonderful. Let me say this, by the way, since I touched on that about the erroneous teaching. The Bible does not teach unmerited grace. Unmerited grace. There's some people that talk about. I didn't mean to use the word unmerited. Unconditional. Because we certainly don't merit grace. Grace is the unmerited favor of God. That was the wrong use of the word a while ago. It's not that it's. That it's merited, but it is not unconditional. That's what some people say when they're teaching on this perverted grace stuff, that it's unconditional. It's not unconditional. If it was unconditional, nobody would ever go to hell. If it was unconditional, Hitler would be saved. Judas would be saved. If it was unconditional, you do have to submit to the Lordship of Jesus. That's the condition. But all of God's benefits, reading from Dake's book again now, come through his marvelous grace. We deserve nothing, but he gives us everything. Grace moves God to act in behalf of and for the best and eternal good of the whole creation. Grace is seen in acts of judgment as well as in acts of mercy. Now you see, this perverted grace I mentioned a while ago includes a teaching of no judgment. No judgment. And people get real excited about that. No judgment. I'm thinking of a lady now that years ago dropped out of church, and she was fine with living the way she was living, not being quite as aggressive about pressing into the things of God as she had been at one time. And she justified the whole thing. Quote, I don't know how many times she quoted to me half of a verse. There's now no condemnation to them that are in Christ Jesus. Oh, she loved that half of that verse. She never did quote the other half. The other half said, and it's not a different sentence even. It's even part of the same sentence. It's not even a second sentence that there's no condemnation to them that are in Christ Jesus, which walk not after the flesh, but after the Spirit. Oh, she left that part out. And your hyper-grace people today leave that part out too, usually.
But anyway, grace is seen in acts of judgment as well as in acts of mercy. That is a foreign concept to a lot of people. That grace is seen in acts of judgment? Yeah. What kind of God would it be if there was no judgment for sin and wickedness? He wouldn't be a God. He'd be more like a Santa Claus that just smiles and says everything's okay. The grace of God is the way that we receive every good and perfect gift, but it's by faith as well. Now, it's wrong for people to say, well, God will heal me because of his grace. No, he'll heal you because of your faith. Faith lays hold of grace. You've got to get that straight, or you're going to be goofed up. Faith lays hold of grace. So you must learn this about faith and then realize that when you are operating in faith, that all of it happens, it comes to pass because of the grace of God. So, you know, the Bible talks about faith works by love. Well, grace works by faith. There are benefits that we as moral agents receive when we humble ourselves before God and depend on God by faith. And those blessings are associated with grace. You can never say, well, I deserved it. No, you didn't deserve it. God's grace is what brought it to pass. Now, there was grace of God in all ages past and all those other dispensations. God was gracious and loving. Every act of mercy that has ever come to anybody came through the grace of God. Every favor of God to man is through grace. So when John said that grace and truth came by Jesus Christ, he could not possibly mean that there was no measure of grace at all before Jesus came, any more than when it says the law was given by Moses. That doesn't mean that there was no law of any kind before Moses. There was grace before Jesus came to the earth. The Bible says Noah found grace in the eyes of the Lord. Well, you can see by what we've said so far that this is quite an involved subject, really, about grace, and it needs to be addressed, needs to be talked about. It just happened to come up in this journey through this book of Brother Dake's. So I didn't plan specifically to teach on this at this point in time when all of this erroneous teaching about grace is going on, but it's good that it came up as we made our way through this book. If you like one of these books, it's $45, which includes the shipping cost at this address, Kingdom Keys Network, P.O. Box 8082, Amarillo, Texas, 79114. For more information, call us at 806-359-8855. One more time, you can order the Dake book, God's Plan for Man, from us for $45, which includes the shipping cost at this address, Kingdom Keys Network, P.O. Box 8082, Amarillo, Texas, 79114. Got to go for now. We'll continue here in Lesson 19 of this Dake book tomorrow on this program called Keys to Kingdom Living.

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1: Here's what I mean about people get their thinking off. They get hung up on a certain part of the gospel. You see, understand something. The truth is none of us deserve eternal life. No one deserves it. Why? Because all have sinned. None of us could earn eternal life. Yet, 2 Thessalonians 1:8 and 1 Peter 4:17. Jot those down. Go look them up later. 2 Thessalonians 1:8 and 1 Peter 4:17. They both say that we must obey the gospel to walk in eternal life here and now and in eternity. I added that last part in it, but they both say you must obey the gospel if you're going to experience freedom from God's wrath being poured out. If you're going to experience this eternal inheritance, you must obey the gospel. So here's what I'm talking about, where people get their thinking off. They think, wait a minute, I have to obey. I thought I didn't deserve it. Well, can I tell you, two things can be true at one time. Because God commands you to obey doesn't mean you now deserve it because you obey. But you're not going to get this inheritance unless you obey. Listen to me carefully. I'm not trying to confuse you. I'm trying to help bring clarity to you because there's a lot of confusion in this area. And I know for years even, I struggled with this of thinking, wait a minute, I have to obey, but I don't deserve it. And there's a whole lot of people that camp out on one side or the other of this thing and cause people to believe a certain way, create strongholds in people. And what I'm telling you is, you do not deserve this inheritance. But at the same time, you must obey Jesus, the King of Kings and Lord of Lords, if you're going to walk in the inheritance. This is where people end up not taking what's theirs. You mean there's something I have to do? I thought it was all God. Well, listen, I already told you, he sent his son without your help. Jesus came and lived a perfect life. He was virgin born without your help. Right? You didn't have anything to do with that. He died. He was perfect, yet they accused him of doing all kinds of things wrong. Falsely. Right? And then he was buried and he rose again. You didn't have anything to do with that. And his blood that was shed, that you didn't shed, his blood was shed, is what purchased this glorious inheritance that I'm preaching to you about. You did not deserve it. But now, once you recognize that now my only inheritance over here, outside of Christ, is hell forever. If I'm going to receive this eternal inheritance, I must receive Jesus and his purchased payment for my body, for my spirit, for my soul that he purchased years ago. Now, if I receive that, praise God, I have eternal life the moment I receive it, the moment I take it. And you got to continue it. Now, listen, the person who gives the inheritance decides what's required for an heir to acquire the inheritance. Come on now. Some people, I don't like that. Well, you're the one receiving the inheritance, so you can't ever determine what you have to do to receive that inheritance. You can decide whether or not you're going to do what's required to receive it, but I hope you're hearing what I'm saying to you. People get confused. Well, I don't think we deserve it. You don't deserve it. But once you settle that you don't deserve it, and he gave it as a gift, now all you have to do is what he requires you to do to receive that gift. That's how simple this is. And people get all convoluted because they have all these voices that come into their head. They allow them through their ear gate. They listen to all these voices. Listen, if you're listening to a preacher that doesn't know about your eternal inheritance, it's going to sound different than the preacher that's thinking about your eternal inheritance. Are you following this? And just like that, as a Christian, if you live with the aim of, I've got an eternal inheritance, your life is going to look totally different than those that don't even know about the inheritance. Wow. So, I got to looking in the natural. What is required of someone to receive an inheritance? And I just want you to know, there are several websites that take you through the steps to receive an inheritance. Listen to this. Steps to receive an inheritance. So as I was thinking about that, I was like, wow, thank God there's some things AI is good for. Because I used an AI source that summarized this for me out of all these websites. What are the primary steps to receive an inheritance? Look at this. A, stay in contact with the executor. That's not the person that kills you. That's the person that executes the inheritance. I already know how people think. The executor? That preacher's preaching about an executor. Executing the inheritance. Why did that stick out to me? Because you got to have a personal relationship with Jesus, who was the one that laid down his life and was the executor of this inheritance that's eternal. You got to stay in contact. I said, what? Look at this. And this is true for a natural inheritance, but this is true for this supernatural, spiritual inheritance that's eternal in nature. You got to stay in contact with Jesus. B, step B, be patient. I said, well, look at that. This does not sound like Bible. Be patient. I like James. I keep quoting James today. He's the first pastor. I'm a pastor. I might as well quote him. He said, you have need of patience. You have need of this. What does patience mean? Consistently, constantly the same. So now you're not one day like, oh, I have an inheritance of healing. The next day, pain in your body. Oh, I thought God wanted me healed. I guess not. That's not patience at all. Patience is like, wait a minute. It's part of my inheritance. Pain, you've got to leave. Notice how different of a lifestyle that is from the person that's like, well, God might be testing me with this. That's goofy in the head thinking. You got to watch out saying that because Pastor Ricky will use that on a joke I tell on the radio on Friday with him. I'll tell a joke and he'll play that. You're goofy in the head. It's me saying it. I'm like, oh, man. Got to watch what I say. Be patient. Everybody say, be patient. Yes. If you want this inheritance, if you're going to take what's yours, you're going to have some patience about you. You got to stay consistent. Amen. C, document everything. You know what I love about this? As I'm saying this, I look down, I see all these people writing notes. What are you doing? You're documenting. Wait a minute, I'm here at church. I didn't come to sit here and just blink and say, well, he entertained me today or he didn't. I was freezing, couldn't get a thing, or I was burning up. You know, I mean, that's what's funny. Every time people leave, I'm cold. I know, well, you sit in the back. You get up here to the front, it gets hot. Most of the time. Document everything. I thought, isn't this interesting? Is somebody in the natural would point out, if you want to receive an inheritance, you're going to have to be patient. You have to stay in contact with the executor first. You're going to have to be patient. You have to document everything. Document everything, yeah. Part of documenting everything was this. Make sure you know your ID. Make sure you have the proper identification. See, that's part of, if you're going to walk in this internal inheritance, you better make sure you know who you are in Christ. Who are you in Christ? Well, I'm losing all the time. That's not your ID. Can you imagine someone saying, sir, do you have your ID? I say, yeah. Hey, babe, let me see your driver's license. Here's my ID. You think if someone saw that, they would say, that's Jeremy right there. Look, that looks just like Jeremy. No. I always think it's a wonder. Marriage is such a wonderful thing, men. We get the good end of the deal. They're pretty. We ain't. Some of the husbands are like, amen. We get the good end of the deal. But I'm saying that because if I was to hold her idea up, there's nobody on this planet that would say, oh, that looks just like you, Jeremy. Come on in. Same last name, same address, but that's a different person than me. Right? You got to start identifying with the right thing. I thought this was good. I hope you're enjoying this. You say, well, you're preaching AI, preacher, just for this small segment because it actually applies. D, seek professional advice. You better make sure you have a pastor watching over your soul. Yes. What? Yeah. And imitate them as they imitate Christ. Amen. Seek professional advice. And of course, they were saying seek an attorney, but I tell you, seek a pastor. Seek someone who served God for years. That's got fruit in their life. Don't just follow someone on social media. You don't know what their personal life is like. So the steps that we take to receive our eternal inheritance are very similar to those right there. So let's go back and let's look at the word before we break up today here. And let's look at what God says that brings us more understanding on what we must do to take what's ours. You want to do that? All right, go back to Matthew chapter 9. Hallelujah. Yeah, praise God. Matthew chapter 9. Stay excited about the word because it's living. Even if it's in the latter eighth part of the service, it's still alive. Matthew 9, 18. While Jesus spoke these things to them, behold, a ruler came and worshiped him. The ruler said, here's what the ruler said, my daughter's just died, but come lay your hand on her and she will live. Matthew 9, 19. So Jesus arose and followed him, and so did his disciples. Notice how disciples follow Jesus. Yeah. There's a message in that, I believe. And suddenly, now I love this, because you always come upon suddenlies when you follow Jesus. See, to you it's suddenly, but from God's perspective, he knew all along this was going to happen. Suddenly a woman who had a flow of blood for 12 years came from behind and touched the hem of his garment. For she had said, if only I may touch his garment, I shall be made well. But Jesus turned around when he saw her and he said, be of good cheer, daughter. My power has made you whole. Are you reading the Bible? What does the Bible say? He said to her, your faith.
2: That's right.
1: Your faith made you well. And the woman was made well from that hour. Her faith made her well. Why am I pointing her out? She's a great example of taking what was hers. She's a great example to all of us that we could also take what belongs to us. Now, years ago, when I was young, I would hear this story. I think, well, that's neat. But how did she know to touch the hem of his garment? It's because she was obeying the Bible. Listen, if this woman had not said what the word says and had not pressed through the crowd and acted according to the word by touching the hem of Jesus' garment, she would not have been made well.
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0: With SRN News, I'm Bob Agnew in Washington. Wildfires are proven to be deadly in western states. Three firefighters died, two injured while battling blazes on the Colorado-Utah border over the weekend. In Beaver, Utah, fire spokeswoman Alyssa Mason says they're hoping for cooler temperatures, higher humidity, and less wind.
1: If a ship goes the right way for us, it could push the fire back in on itself. And that would be great because there isn't much fuel left for it to kind of burn. But if it changes it and it decides to go a new direction, that could push it kind of in a direction away from some of our containment lines we've been working on the last couple days.
0: With the window for finding survivors shrinking fast, Venezuelans comb through more ruins of buildings toppled by last week's devastating back-to-back earthquakes. A death toll now about 1,450 people. 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And listeners wanting to help can find an online banner at the top of our website at SRNnews.com. The Supreme Court releasing major decisions today ahead of the summer recess. Laura Winters reports on the 5-4 SCOTUS decision regarding mail-in ballots.
2: The Supreme Court upholding a state law in Mississippi allowing mail-in ballots postmarked by Election Day to be received and still counted up to 5 business days later. Now, this comes as President Trump is pushing for even tighter restrictions when it comes to mail-in voting and mail-in ballots as he promotes his Save America Act.
0: That is correspondent Laura Winters reporting. As we approach the 250th birthday of the country, a new survey finds American pride hitting a new low, largely because of those on the left. The new Gallup poll finds just 33% of those surveyed are extremely proud to be an American, but 70% of Republicans say they are, only 14% of Democrats.
3: 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Our slogan for this year is, "My heart is fixed in 2026. One of the scriptures for this is Psalm 57:7. "My heart is fixed, O God, my heart is fixed. I will sing and give praise." 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"O God, my heart is fixed in 2026.
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0: Christian relief groups are on the ground in Venezuela. Correspondent Michael Harrington has an update.
5: The South American nation is digging out after two big earthquakes swept through last week. Operation Blessing has sent its disaster response team and Samaritan's Purse is airlifting an emergency field hospital along with tons of supplies. The quakes, each measuring over 7 on the Richter scale, struck within minutes of each other near Caracas. Venezuela sits near the junction of two massive tectonic plates, making it vulnerable to big earthquakes. Michael Harrington reporting.
0: The Supreme Court's decision not to allow a Rastafarian to sue prison officials for cutting his hair is being seen as a rare defeat for religious freedom at the High Court. Experts say the case underscores the complexity and far-reaching nature of religious freedom laws in the U.S. and the increasingly diverse faith traditions to which they apply. Christians now represent 62% of the American population. This is SRN News. With a social media assist from President Trump, House Speaker Mike Johnson is looking this week to ease the divisions in his Republican ranks and make progress on key legislative priorities before this fall's election.
6: Speaker Johnson sent lawmakers home early last week after tumult in his conference prevented the House from voting on two spending bills and a measure dealing with veterans' benefits. Meanwhile, the list of legislative priorities only grew with President Trump requesting $87.6 billion in new spending, mostly to cover the cost of the war with Iran. After the House finished business last week, Johnson went to the White House and received a coveted Trump social media post telling Republicans to quit voting down the procedural rules that allow for the final votes on their legislative priorities. Bernie Bennett, Washington.
0: It's a booming session so far on Wall Street right now. The Dow Jones Industrial Average is up by 332 points, a couple hours away from the close. The NASDAQ is up by 465. More of these stories at SRNnews.com.
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today. Let's see if we can get into some of the issues in the news. But before we do so, I thought we would still spend a little bit of time talking about America's Godly Heritage. This booklet that we made available a number of months ago, A Biblical Point of View on the Declaration, I think is very relevant to our first article by John West. John West was on as we talked about his book, which really dealt with this idea that we are

0: tours and 30 judges. And of course, Princeton almost got Alexander Hamilton as well, so that would have been another one. So you can kind of see that he was very significant and yet tends to have, in many cases, become the forgotten individual. Where we'll, of course, as the week unfolds here, also talk about some of the last Supreme Court decisions. One came down today, which I'm disappointed in, but I guess it's understandable. In a 5-4 decision, the two Republican appointees, and that would be Amy Coney Barrett, along with, of course, the Chief Justice John Roberts, joined with the three liberals, in which they argued that even though we have federal Election Day statutes, and the argument from the Republican National Committee is we should then not count ballots except on that day. The election day should be the election day rather than the election week. They still decided that, yes, federal law dictated that ballots must be cast by that day, but state law dictates when they could be received. And I think that is an attempt primarily to not make a decision right now, recognizing that there would be just so much controversy just as we are coming into this election. If that particular decision came down in an off year, I would suspect maybe it would go the other direction. But unfortunately, we don't seem to understand that we really would do better if we had an election day rather than an election week or an election month. But as we go to our break, let me once again mention that we are coming to the end of our fiscal year. We do have your financial support. We do need your financial support. We appreciate, what is it now, about 45% of those of you that have been listening. We've reached at least 45% of the match, but there's still a match on the table. And if you've been wanting to give to Point of View, and I hope that you would, you have a dollar-for-dollar match on the table. So I hope you give us a call. 800-347-5151. 1-800-347-5151. We'll be right back.
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2: Every time an American president applied pressure on Israel to divide their land, we'd have these enormous catastrophes this same day or within 24 hours. And I'm talking about the 150 largest events in U.S. history, most billion-dollar-plus events. The first one, the perfect storm, when President Bush was in Madrid, Spain in October of 1991, calling on Israel to give back the land they obtained in the Six-Day War. The perfect storm, the famous storm, was sending 30-foot waves into his home in Kennebunkport, Maine. It wasn't a day after, a week after. It was at the moment he's calling on Israel to give up the land they obtained in the Six-Day War, which is Judea and Samaria. 17 days prior to 9/11, President George W. Bush was working with Crown Prince Abdullah of Saudi Arabia, who thought that Bush was siding with Israel. And the Secretary of State, Colin Powell, and others at the State Department said, you need to appease the Crown Prince. Even President Bush's father, who was close to the Crown Prince, couldn't get a call back. So they negotiated for 17 straight days on what was going to become the state plan. They finished their work on 9/10, according to the Washington Post. Prince Bandar, the Saudi ambassador to the United States, who is close with the Bushes, was celebrating in his mansion in McLean, Virginia, on the evening of 9/10. And the next day, the horrific 9/11 events happened, where 15 of the 19 terrorists were Saudis. And I say the God of Israel did not produce the evil gene of 9/11, right, but he did not stop it.
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0: Back once again, let's, if we can, for just a few minutes, talk about what Roger Kimball referred to as the most forgotten founding father. That would be John Witherspoon. And then we're going to talk with Jana Weidler, who's our vice president of stewardship. And she can give us some perspective on how we're doing in terms of reaching our goal here on our fiscal year end. And Roger Kimball said, you know, he thought he might return to a question he's asked before, and that is, who is the most unfairly neglected American founding father? And his argument would be John Witherspoon. And I would imagine that if you've been listening to this program for a while, you might know the name, but I suspect many of you say, no, I really don't know much about him. He was the president of what today we call Princeton. Back then it was called the College of New Jersey, although it was in Princeton, New Jersey. So it was almost inevitable that the college would be called Princeton. He was a Scottish Presbyterian who came to this country and really helped give birth to the American independence. During his lifetime, he had just a high reputation. An individual that I followed over the years, Benjamin Rush, talked about the fact that he was a man of a great and luminous mind. And in some respects, maybe we know less about him because of an accident in history. It turns out that an accident was a fire that destroyed his library and his correspondence. So historians, in some respects, have a lot less to work from because of that. But he was an individual who, even as early as 1774, in an essay called Thoughts on American Liberty, talked about the fact that we are firmly determined never to submit to or deliberately prefer war with all its horrors and the rest. But he also recognized that we need to maybe think that through. And by May of 1776, actually wrote and preached a sermon which was called The Dominion of Providence Over the Passions of Men. Now, in our booklet that we've made available to you on America's Godly Heritage, One Nation Under God, I talk about that in some detail. And one church historian said it may have been one of the most influential pulpit messages during the whole course of the war. And so what he was able to do is help people understand that sometimes providence moves in that direction. And this word providence, of course, we've been talking about in the first hour with Peter Lilbeck about George Washington. But as I've pointed out before, you cannot overestimate the impact that John Witherspoon had on this country, because under his teaching, he produced, of course, one president, James Madison, who also, of course, is known as the architect of the Constitution, one vice president, Aaron Burr, 10 cabinet ministers, 60 members of Congress, 12 governors, 56 state legislators, and 30 judges, including three justices of the Supreme Court. That's an incredible legacy, to put it mildly. But nevertheless, one of the things they point out is that because he was teaching the students about a biblical orthodox view about human sinfulness, but also that people can be redeemed through God's grace, you see so much of that showing up in some very important documents. One of those booklets I've made available to you in the past is A Biblical View on the Federalist Papers. Federalist Papers written by Alexander Hamilton, James Madison, and John Jay, but Madison in particular, known as the father of the Constitution, has spent some time in, for example, Federalist Paper number 10, talking about factions and how to deal with those in some particular way, say that they were sown in the nature of man. And so as a result, we need to find a way in which we can have ambition rival ambition, which is, of course, the idea of checks and balances. And later on in Course Federalist Paper number 55 and 51, he goes on to say that if men were angels, no government would be necessary. If angels were to govern men, neither external or internal controls on government would be necessary. He goes on to say that in framing a government which is to be administered by men over men, the great difficulty lies in this. You must first enable the government to control the governed, and in the next place, oblige it to control itself. So really, many people say that James Madison's Calvinist background, the teaching he received under John Witherspoon, gave us the Constitution we take for granted today. So again, if you'd like to know a little bit more about what might be the most forgotten founding father, this particular piece by Roger Kimball, I think, is just a great example of that. And as we get closer to, of course, the 4th of July, which will be this Saturday, we'll probably cover some more of that as well. But after the break, we will spend some time talking about socialism. We need to not only talk about some of the great things happening in this country over the last 250 years, we also need to look ahead at some real concerning issues, and so we'll spend some time talking about that after the break. But I thought while we are in the midst of raising our fiscal year-end support, and while we have still a very significant match on the table, let me, if I can, now go to Jana Weidler. She is our Vice President for Stewardship, and she joins us now by phone. So, Jana, thank you for joining us today.
4: Oh, my pleasure, Kirby. It's good to be with you.
0: Let's, if we can, talk about why individuals who are listening to this program, maybe some that have been listening to it for some time, need to support Point of View.
4: Well, Kirby, I want to address the listeners right now. Please ask yourself, has Point of View blessed you? Was it maybe Kirby's commentaries? Could it have been Liberty's Know Why podcast? And maybe even Megan's highlights? You know, our Outlook magazines and our Biblical View booklets cost money to produce, and they do provide critical information that all Christians need to know. We've all been answering the phones. The phones have been ringing very slowly, so we definitely want to encourage you to be praying about giving. But we just received a gift, a $500 gift from Julie in Farmington, New Mexico. But we really need to see more of these coming in, Kirby.
0: Well, then again, I mentioned just a few minutes ago when we started the program, we had about 43% of the match taken care of. And as we've said on the program before, Jana, if you put money on the table and said the only way you take it off is by having people match it, you wouldn't want to leave any money on the table. And at the moment, we're leaving a significant amount of money on the table, aren't we?
4: We would, but I'm really praying. I know that God will provide, but he's also providing his people to give. So what kind of impact can our listeners make on this program? Folks, please pray and please consider your best gift and call in right now.
0: One of the things we've said before, Jana, is no gift is too large, and we've seen a few larger gifts, but no gift is too small. And I think sometimes when you answer the phone, I know when my wife has been here, my daughter's been here answering the phone, people say, well, I'm sorry, I can only give whatever the amount is. We certainly are looking for participation through all of our listeners, and I would appreciate the fact that even if you say, well, I could give, but you wouldn't really be able to use our gift, they have no idea how very careful we, and you especially, manage our finances. Can you speak to that?
4: I certainly can, because you've seen some of the hotels I've stayed in, Kirby. But it's true, your point about not having a gift that's too small. God multiplies, and he might be waiting for you to give that $100 gift right now. And again, that's going towards a matching challenge, and we've had several people commit towards building this matching challenge fund, and we don't want to let them down either. So please call in right now with whatever gift you feel you can give, and believe me, we are going to be stretching it as far as it will go.
0: You know, one of the things we talked about in the first hour was with Peter Lilbeck, and if you go to the website, pointofview.net, we talk about how your gift will be matched through June 30th, and we have a quote from President George Washington, in which we talk about the sacred fire which has been entrusted to the hands of the American people. And then we go a little bit further and talk about, of course, Ronald Reagan, who also observed that freedom is a fragile thing and never more than one generation from extinction. And a lot of what we've been talking about, Jana, is his freedom. We've been talking about America's godly heritage. I think sometimes you and I have both run into people who say, well, I think they're a bunch of deists. I don't even know if they were all Christians. I think we gave a pretty good answer in that first hour, and we give a pretty good answer in much of the material that we have. I'll hold up our booklet on the Declaration and even the one on America's founding. These are well documented with just incredible number of endnotes. And one of the reasons we do this is because we recognize we need to teach this to our children and grandchildren. So your gift really helps us continue to educate the next generation to preserve freedom. So Jana, I appreciate you joining with us today. And again, I think what you would encourage people to do right now is to give you a call. They might even get to talk to you. 800-347-5151. 800-347-5151. You're ready to take those phone calls, aren't you?
4: I certainly am. So please call me right now.
0: We're going to take a break. And again, you can go to the website, pointofview.net as well. There's a place where you can give for a one-time gift. I hope some of you might think about the ongoing button, which means you could give monthly, because that would be helpful as well. 1-800-347-5151. We have a lot more to cover. We'll be right back.
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6: This is Millennial Moment with Farrell Griffin, shedding light on millennial issues with a biblical worldview. Talking to parents today in the throes of summer, in the throes of busyness in life, and the very fact that children and child training is vital. It's important that we train our children in the ways of the Lord, so when they're old, they will not depart from it, but rather they'll heed it, and they'll recognize that the ways of the Lord and the Word of God brings blessing. But without the wisdom of God's word, we're up a creek without a paddle. We can't get anywhere fast. We're living in a rut, living in the ditch, spinning our wheels in the mud. We don't have answers when we train our children without God's word. Even Dr. Dobson talks about it often right here on the Kingdom Keys Network and Family Talk about the strong-willed child and how many of us have had to live with him. Contrary to misguided worldly wisdom that claims each child is born as a blank slate, Dr. James Dobson contends that God gives every boy and girl a unique personality. And isn't that the truth? If you're parenting multiple children, you realize your children, each of them have a unique and different personality. And there is a book Dr. Dobson has written, The New Strong-Willed Child. And he talks about the importance of a healthy dose of love, discipline, and prayer, and how the Lord can reward your patience and your tears, parents, with well-adjusted adult children. I will say, I was a strong-willed child. I have strong-willed children. They have been successful, but it wasn't because I didn't direct them. My husband and I directed them firmly. children have to be firmly directed, especially depending on their personality, their demeanor. And you millennial parents of multiples, you understand your children are all different, uniquely made in the image of God. Our Heavenly Father is the divine force of the universe, the creator of the universe. So, of course, that creativity in your child comes from our creator. Of course, the love and all the wonderful attributes of God that are within your children, they come from Him. We've just got to submit our ways to the Lord and recognize as parents, we must be firm. To spare the rod is to spoil the child, Proverbs tells us. And there's a lot of that, like, you know, calm down on the carpet or calm down corner talk going on, gentle parenting talk going on. And let me be blunt, that does not work because you as the parent end up getting frustrated and you get mad at yourself rather than actually disciplining your children who need to be in trouble. The children don't need to manipulate the situation for you to feel sorry for them. You need to be firm, you need to be kind, but you need to discipline your children because strong-willed children have a will, and then they have a way. There's a means and a way that they will make it happen. So you've got to start. Set firm boundaries. Make sure you have firm boundaries. Make sure the Word of God is your cornerstone in all that you believe and all that you teach. And absolutely walk in love with your kids. But make certain that you aren't allowing them with their strong wills to ramrod you. No, you can be in control. You're the parent. You set the boundaries. Amen.
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0: Back once again, love to hear from you again. That number 800-347-5151. Let me just, as a program note, mention that we're going to have Mike Ferris with us tomorrow. Michael Ferris, good friend of this ministry, homeschool, Legal Defense Association, of course, Patrick Henry College. He, of course, has been the head of Alliance Defending Freedom. He is right now helping, of course, the national religious broadcasters with some legal issues. He's going to give us kind of an overview of some of these religious liberty cases, the Johnson Amendment, many of those kinds of things. And we will spend just a half an hour with him, but we could spend 2 hours with him because of all his expertise. And he is certainly a great fan of Point of View, always has talked about how that particular broadcast many years ago under Marlon Maddox was so helpful to him. Then we have Joshua Barnes with us. We'll get into some of the issues that he's going to be addressing from a youthful point of view. Also, of course, his Christian perspective. And then, of course, we'll get back to some of these issues, which I think is going to be on socialism. If you don't think we're going to be covering this issue, you need to look again because I'll hold up some of the booklets. We've done some on socialism, The Road to Serfdom, one on capitalism and socialism. This particular issue, for those of you looking online, is the February issue on socialism. More to come. Because we are seeing more and more of that taking place. And so again, as we go through this, I hope that you'll consider what you might do to visit the website to find these articles. One on the Great Relearning, the other on the New Jacobins. But if you scroll down a little bit further, you'll see the banner that says Restoring America's Godly Heritage. So as you stop by to pick up some of these articles, print them out, and I would encourage you to do so and maybe pass them on to your friends, neighbors, coworkers, family members. You can also stop there and click on that button that says Give Now and support this ministry. But this one is called The Great Relearning. And some of us around the table, Steve and I, talk about Jonah Goldberg. And Jonah Goldberg, a while back, wrote a piece about the Great Relearning. And actually, it was a reference, as does the author here, to Tom Wolfe. Now, as an individual that grew up in the San Francisco Bay Area, and even occasionally, because they grew up there, drove through Haight-Ashbury, the novelist Tom Wolfe, who then later was quoted again by Jonah Goldberg, called it the Great Relearning because the hippies in the Haight-Ashbury there in San Francisco decided that many of the, if you will, rules and principles are that we use to keep people healthy are part of bourgeois inventions. So things like personal hygiene, monogamy, sexual fidelity, and a variety of others, those all just got thrown out. And very quickly, the communes were then visited by some of these afflictions that modern medicine had not seen in generations. I'm thinking of my father in particular, sold pharmaceuticals, or my grandfather, who was a doctor. These doctors at these free clinics were having to go back and teach basic sanitation principles to some of the hippies there, which, as the author here points out, Victorian housewives took for granted. And Tom Wolfe referred to that as the great relearning. What happens when a civilization discards hard-won knowledge? It doesn't leap forward to utopia. It gets dragged back to nature, red in tooth and claw, nature of dirt and grime and disease. And that was the case. And so he says, we are, in a sense, now facing another great relearning. What are we talking about? Well, the author points out that when the Berlin Wall fell in 1989, a set of propositions seemed pretty settled beyond dispute. Those are documented in my little booklet on a biblical point of view on socialism. We saw what happened when you had countries that had central planning and controlled every aspect of the economy, who then became impoverished in one half of Europe, while the others that had free markets actually were enriched and had human flourishing. So it was pretty obvious that what socialism was doing was making things worse for everybody in society. And everybody pretty much said, well, that's a principle we'll never have to learn again. Hate to say it, but we're going to have the great relearning again. Because the author points out, a generation later, those conclusions have been forgotten. Voters in wealthy democracies, and the young above all, are electing self-described democratic socialists who promise to repeal economics by decree. Unfortunately, you can't make water run uphill. You can't violate basic principles of economics. And he said, what are the lessons that these voters have forgotten? Well, for example, free trade is desirable because it lets Vietnamese seamstresses and Iowa farmers prosper by doing what they do best, while protection taxes a nation's own citizens for the privilege of buying less. They go on to talk about private ownership of factories fails, goes through this long list, confiscatory taxes defeat themselves and cause people to leave or simply not produce. He says, none of this should surprise us. We are not blank slates onto which empirical argument permanently writes. We are the descendants of other individuals who think about hunting, gathering communities and things of that nature that have kind of a zero-sum intuition. And that's the case. If you only have one particular elk or deer brought in, anybody that takes more of the elk keeps somebody else from having another part of that elk. And so you can understand why sometimes in our brains we have this idea of a zero-sum game, which is the mindset, unfortunately, of many of the socialists. But then along comes Adam Smith and says, you know, it's not a zero-sum game. As a matter of fact, it's a expanding pie. It's not a fixed pie. It's an expanding pie. And yet people have to learn the lesson once again. And so he points out, if nothing else, the author points out that, again, the chain is broken. When you stop teaching a lesson, you guarantee its repetition. And most recently, the Foundation for Individual Rights and Expression, known as FIRE, actually found on college faculties that the far left outnumbers the far right by 16 to 1. Not many conservatives, lots of liberals. And the dearth of academics and the public public intellectuals willing to be able to defend sound economics is wreaking a havoc, both on the right and the left, by the way. Some of these ideas of tariffs aren't working very well and all of that. And some of these so-called populist solutions are things that need to be changed as well. But the real problem, although some want to blame the president for every economic issue here, have to do with some of the other particular desires and this incredible rise and growth of the Democratic Socialist of America. So nevertheless, the author says, my hope is modest, that the young will relearn the affordable lessons before they reach the final expensive one. Friedrich Hayek, who is somebody I actually summarize in this book on socialism, The Road to Serfdom, Friedrich Hayek explained in 1944, socialism, whether implemented by the left or the right, is unstable because when it collides with arithmetic or just basic math, government must choose between abandoning the program and abandoning the voters who object. The choice may not be as obvious to those in power as it should be. And so one of the things we will continue to do is to put these resources together. As I've mentioned before, a number of years ago, we produced this little booklet, which was, again, a biblical point of view on capitalism and socialism. And it primarily was really to deal with the issue of arguments against the free market, arguments against private property, arguments against capitalism. Then it occurred to me that we probably needed a book that just looked at all of the problems with socialism, its historical track record, which is dismal, and all the arguments against socialism. And then more recently, just last year, I said, well, we need another book maybe on socialism. I know. Let's take this book written by Friedrich Hayek. Most people don't even know who he is. Very few of you will ever read the book, The Road to Serfdom. But I read the book. I gave you a good, if you will, Cliff's Notes summary of some of the best arguments against socialism. And if you think these are the only book we're going to have, or this February issue of Outlook is the only one we're going to make available, well, no, there's more coming. And that's one more reason to consider what you might do to support this ministry. If you're convinced about the election of so many Democratic Socialists, if you're concerned about the direction in which this country is going, we need to educate the next generation. And so this is something we are engaged in every single day here on radio, in our three different podcasts, through our various articles, materials, and the rest. Your gift will help us continue to do that. So scroll down on the website to Restoring America's Godly Heritage. Click on that button that says Give Now. And of course, as Jenna mentioned a minute ago, they're ready to take your phone call. 1-800-347-5151. We'll be right back.
7: This is the Phyllis Schlafly Report from Phyllis Schlafly Eagles. Mrs. Schlafly was a constitutional attorney, champion of grassroots conservatism, and author of 27 books, including The Flip Side of Feminism, A Choice, Not an Echo, Who Killed the American Family, How the Republican Party Became Pro-Life, and The Supremacists, which uncovers the dangers of activist judges in our court system. Now, from the Phyllis Schlafly Center Studios, here's Ryan Haidt.
8: In the midst of our America 250 festivities, we must pause and reflect on an important date just years after our independence. On June 28, 1787, the Constitutional Convention was in crisis. After more than a month of deadlocked debate over how the states would be represented in the new government, tempers had flared so bitterly that some delegates had actually walked out. The grand experiment in self-governance appeared to be collapsing before it had even begun. It was in that moment that 81-year-old Benjamin Franklin rose to speak. He was the oldest delegate in the room, and he commanded the respect of every man present. What he said that day is one of the most remarkable addresses in American history, and one of the least remembered. He began by acknowledging the failure of human wisdom alone. He said, "The small progress we have made after 4 or 5 weeks, close attendance and continual reasonings with each other, our different sentiments on almost every question, several of the last producing as many no's as ayes, is, methinks, a melancholy proof of the imperfection of the human understanding." Well, then he asked the question that cut to the heart of it. In this situation of this assembly, groping, as it were, in the dark to find political truth and scarce able to distinguish it when presented to us, how has it happened, sir, that we have not hitherto once thought of humbly applying to the Father of Lights to illuminate our understanding? And then this, perhaps the most quotable moment of the entire founding era. I have lived, sir, a long time, and the longer I live, the more convincing proofs I see of this truth, that God governs in the affairs of men. And if a sparrow cannot fall to the ground without his notice, is it probable that an empire can rise without his aid? Well, Franklin closed by moving that every session of the convention open with prayer, reminding the delegates that without God's help, their work would fare no better than the builders of Babel. This anniversary is worth marking. The Constitution did not emerge from human brilliance alone. It emerged from men who, at their moment of greatest need, chose to ask for help from above. That is the lesson for every generation. Stay inspired and honor history with us at phyllisschlafly.com and join us again for the Phyllis Schlafly Report.

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1: Joel chapter 2, verse number 28, 29 in the Old Testament. And it shall come to pass, afterward that I will pour out my spirit. That means it hadn't happened yet. Upon all flesh. And your sons and your daughters shall prophesy. Your old men shall dream dreams. Your young men shall see visions. And also upon the manservants and the handmaids in those days will I pour out my spirit. Right. Did you know I'm a handmaid? And God's Holy Spirit has poured life into me, and I can preach the word just as well as a man. Yes. So, and I won't get into that argument right now, but I can certainly hold my own, okay? Yes. So what we see is He's included everybody. Men and women are supposed to be preaching the word of God, amen? Yes. Ministering the word of God. So what we see is we know that Jesus ascended. We know that He brought back the Holy Ghost, hallelujah, 10 days later, hallelujah, on the day of Pentecost. In the New Testament, Matthew chapter 3, let's take this one step at a time so you'll understand. This is all covered in the books of the Bible. New Testament, He said, I indeed baptize you with water unto repentance. Who's talking here? John the Baptist. He said, I baptize with water unto repentance. That's salvation. Say, that's salvation.
2: That's salvation.
1: But he that cometh after me is mightier than I. He's talking about Jesus. Yes. Whose shoes I'm not worthy to bear. He shall baptize you with the Holy Ghost and with fire.
3: Hallelujah.
1: Amen. That's before Jesus did this. Amen. Matthew chapter 3, verse number 11. Amen. Hallelujah. Let's look at Luke chapter 3, verse number 16. John answered, saying unto them all, I indeed baptize you with water, but one mightier than I cometh. The latcheth of his shoes I'm not worthy to unloose. He shall baptize you with the Holy Ghost and fire. What's Luke saying? The same thing. Amen. Let's look at Luke chapter 24, verse number 49. And behold, I send the promise of my Father upon you. What is the promise? The promise of the Holy Ghost. He said, upon you, but tarry ye in the city of Jerusalem until you be endued with power from on high. Hallelujah. He's preparing them. This is before it happened. Can you say this is before it happened? John chapter 1. Let's look at verse number 29 through 34. The next day, John seeth Jesus coming unto him and saith, behold, the Lamb of God, which taketh away the sin of the world. We're talking about taking away the sin. Amen. This is he of whom I said, after me cometh a man which is preferred before me, for he was before me. And I knew him not, but that he should be made manifest to Israel. Therefore am I come baptizing with water. And John bare record saying, I saw the Spirit descending from heaven like a dove and it abode upon him. Who's he talking about? Jesus here. And I knew him not, but he that sent me to baptize with water. And the same said unto me, upon whom I shall see the Spirit descending and remaining on him, the same is he which baptized with the Holy Ghost. And I saw and bear record that this is the Son of God.
3: Amen.
1: And he's going to baptize them with the Holy Ghost and fire. Now listen, we have God the Father, say it with me, God the Father, Jesus Christ the Son, and the Holy Ghost. What did God do? Created everything. What did Jesus do? He came to be our Savior. He is the Son of God. What does the Holy Spirit do? He's here on earth now. Before, he wasn't always here, except in certain people in the Old Testament. But it's about to change because we're shifting gears here real soon. Amen? Can you say amen? Amen. John chapter 7, verse number 37 through 39. In the last day, that great day of the feast, Jesus stood and cried, saying, "If any man thirst, let him come unto me and drink. He that believeth on me, as the scripture has said, out of his belly shall flow rivers of living water." That's what we saw this morning, even in action. Because, see, rivers of living water comes out of somebody that's alive in Jesus. It comes from the Lord. Amen. And so it's not me, it's the Holy Ghost, but I have to be a vessel obedient to the Lord for it to come out of me. You have to learn to be a vessel unto the Lord to let it come out of you.
2: Yes, that's right.
1: All right. "For the Holy Ghost was not yet given because that Jesus was not yet glorified." Now see, Jesus, how's he going to be glorified? By rising from the dead. All right. John 14, verse number 15 through 21. He said, "If you love me, keep my commandments."
2: Yes,
1: amen.
2: Right.
1: And then on to the next verse. "And I will pray the Father, and he shall give you another comforter." Now, who is the comforter? It's the Holy Ghost. "That he may abide with you forever."
2: Yes.
1: "That the Spirit of truth, whom the world cannot receive, because it seeth him not, neither knoweth him, but you know him, for he dwelleth with you and shall be in you. I will not leave you comfortless. I will come to you yet a little while, and the world seeth me no more, but you see me because I live. You shall live also.
2: Yes.
1: At that day, you shall know that I am in my Father, and ye in me, and I in you."
4: Amen.
1: Oh, hallelujah. "He that hath my commandments and keepeth them, he it is that loveth me. And he that loveth me shall be loved of my Father. And I will love him and will manifest myself to him."
2: Yes. Hallelujah.
4: Woo. God.
1: Wow, doesn't that just make you want to jump and shout?
2: Yes.
1: Verse number 26. Hallelujah. "But the Comforter,"

0: to remember what he said. Let's look at chapter 15 in John, verse number 26. But the Comforter, when the Comforter is come, whom I will send unto you from the Father, even the Spirit of truth. Where did he come from? Father. Come from the Father, God, the Father, Jesus Christ, the Son, and the Holy Ghost. So the Comforter, which is the Holy Ghost, came from the Father, even the Spirit of truth, which proceeded from the Father. He shall testify of me. Praise God. Chapter 16, verse number 7 in John. Nevertheless, I'll tell you the truth. It is expedient for you. Who's talking? Jesus. It's expedient for you that I go away. What does it mean, expedient? It means I have to go away quickly. For if I go not away, the Comforter will not come unto you. But if I depart, I will send him unto you. Jesus had to go to heaven so the Holy Ghost could come down and live within us. Because why? The Holy Ghost is our agent that lives within us. He leads, he guides, he directs our life. If we're listening, we're praying, we have a relationship with God, and we're listening to the Holy Spirit, he will lead, guide, and direct us. Can you say amen?
1: Amen.
0: And he'll help you make wise decisions of where you should go and what you should do, what you shouldn't do, and how you should do it. Hallelujah. He will give you wisdom. Let's look at John chapter 20, verse 21 down through 23. And it says this, then said Jesus to them again, peace be unto you as my Father has sent me, so send I you. And when he has said this, he breathed on them and said unto them, receive ye the Holy Ghost. Whosoever sins you remit, they are remitted unto them. And whosoever sins you retain, they are retained. So if when you sin, turn your sins to God and say, God, forgive me. Repent. I'm not going to do it again.
1: Amen.
0: And keep your heart clean. Clean. Keep going forward in God by keeping your heart clean. Keep growing in the Word of God and you'll arrive. Hallelujah.
1: Right.
0: You'll receive what you need to receive. All right, let's go to Mark chapter 16. Let's read 15 through 18. And he said unto them, go ye into all the world, preach the gospel to every creature. He that believeth and is baptized shall be saved. But he that believeth not shall be damned. And these signs shall follow them that believe. In my name, they shall cast out devils. They shall speak with new tongues. They shall take up serpents. And if they drink any deadly thing, it shall not hurt them. They shall lay hands on the sick and they shall recover.
2: Yes, amen, praise God.
0: I've had all those things.
1: Amen.
0: I was just sharing Mikey's grandmother that we've been praying for. I gotten requests from his grandmother that lives at Hollis because she used to stay with y'all, JW, when you was a kid, Jimmy Cleveland and Vicky. Mikey's who we're talking about. That's Shannon is his mother. One of their daughters is, and that's her son. Well, Vicky from Hollis had sent me this prayer request to pray for Mikey. Or he had been sent to OU, helicoptered, and she said, be praying. Well, then y'all put on the ladies' prayer page. I thought, is there two Mikeys? Because I didn't know. And it found out that it was the same Mikey I was praying for from the women's page, plus from Hollis, Oklahoma. And then she texted me back yesterday morning and said, he's brain dead. But that doesn't mean it's over. She said, pray. Because, see, let me tell you something. See this, they shall take up serpents. Well, when she was in our church, her and her family was going to our church here. One night we'd give them a grocery shower. They had just moved to Durham because they'd been living with Justin, y'all's house for months. And they got a house at Durham and they moved there. And that Wednesday night when they had moved into their house, we gave them a grocery shower here and so forth at the church. They got home, was carrying the groceries in. It was dark time, about dark. And they were carrying groceries in, and a rattlesnake bit her on the heel of her foot. They killed the snake, and they jumped in the car, and they came to the ranch. We had just barely got home from church and not even in the house yet, and they drove up, slid up in the behind our car and said, come pray. Vicky's been bit by a rattlesnake. And so her husband did. So we went out to the car, and we began to pray over her heel. Hallelujah. And her husband was real nervous, and so he wanted to take her to Wheeler. So we jumped in the car and we drove to Wheeler, took her in the hospital. Her heel never swelled.
2: Praise God.
1: Amen.
0: And the doctor applied.

0: about $2,400 worth of medication in her body, but her heel never swelled. And they knew it was a rattlesnake because they killed it. This is a grandmother that's asking for prayer for her grandson that is brain dead. But you know what? I believe nothing's impossible with my God. We'll see what happens. We do our part. We pray. Because, see, she knows she got a miracle.
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3: We were thrilled to make acquaintance with Cherry Campbell. 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
5: Praise the Lord. 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I'm Cherry Campbell. Today I'm going to begin sharing with you message 2 in a 4-message series that I preached in our Victorious Faith services called The Authority and Preeminence of God's Word. And this is the last message for me to share with you in this 4-message series, as I already gave you messages 3 and 4 and then message 1 as I reversed the order of the messages. So this is the last message in the 4-message series. And so join me now in our live service for part 1 of message 2 of The Authority and Preeminence of God's Word. Tonight we're continuing in part 2, The Authority and Preeminence of God's Word, part 2, and this is a series. And so our text is 1 Timothy 4, 1 through 4. The Spirit clearly says that in later times some will abandon the faith and follow deceiving spirits and things taught by demons. Preach the Word. Now that's our instruction, our command. It never expires. Be prepared in season and out of season. Correct, rebuke, and encourage. Everybody say, I love correction. I love rebuke. And I love encouragement because it helps me. Hallelujah. With great patience and careful instruction. For the time will come when men will not put up with sound doctrine. And that time has arrived. Instead, to suit their own desires, they will gather around them a great number of teachers to say what their itching ears want to hear. They will turn their ears away from the truth and turn aside to myths. And it's a fact, people will gravitate toward churches that share their level of commitment, hunger, and spirituality, and also share their beliefs and practices. There are a lot of preachers that preach things that are not the Word of God. You know, even today, this is today I'm talking about, there are preachers and pastors that preach news, whatever's going on. So social practices, marriage counseling. Not that those things are bad if they are based on and using the word, because the word will teach about those things. But my point is that there are many that even leave out the word. They just go from a natural perspective, a secular counseling type of perspective, and not bring in much of the word and certainly not much depth or meat of the word and get everybody turning to the word and getting their life, their marriage, their children built on the word. So there's a lot of counseling going on, but it's not necessarily word focused. And there's different things going on in churches that is not necessarily the preaching of the word. I was listening to a message recently, and actually it was talking about something years ago. I think it was in Kenneth Hagin's meeting, I'm not sure. He said, every sermon should have a nutrition label. How much, what percentage, 10% gossip, news report, 20% filler, fluff, 30% tradition, 2% word. Every sermon should have a nutrition label on it. And even among the food of the word, and we're going to get to this later. It's the second time I've thought of it this evening, so I need to say it. Even among the preaching of the word, do you know there is different kind of food? Not all preaching of the word is meat. Some is candy, cake and ice cream. Some is pure trash. Not even the word. What I really look at, because I don't say this in judgment of it, I preach and teach. I have series on it. On heaven and end time prophecy and angels. Those three are in my curriculum. I include them. But those are the spiritual candy and cake and ice cream. Those are the desserts. Because they don't teach you how to live in this life here and now. I mean, it's wonderful. And like I said, I teach it. I have a series on heaven, a short one. And it's in my Bible school curriculum to study what heaven is like. I think everybody should know. I also have a lesson on hell, which I haven't preached here, but maybe I should. And I have a lesson on angels. I've got it on CD on angels. I've done a conference on end time Bible prophecy. I've done it. But those don't teach you how to live in the here and now, how to get victory over your flesh, how to get your healing, and how to get your bills paid. And those are fun. They're enjoyable. They're delightful. I love to hear about heaven and the ministry of angels. But that's what I call the cake and ice cream and the candy of the word. And I know some Christians who that's about all they like to listen to. And they don't grow up because they don't feed on meat. It takes meat and vegetables, which doesn't always taste pleasant. Did your parents make you eat vegetables? Make you eat your dinner, clean your plate, including the meat and the vegetable, before you get dessert? My parents did. Well, it's the meat and vegetables that help you to grow up spiritually. And so those aren't necessarily the things that you gravitate toward, especially if you're a child. Now, when you're adult and you're athletic and you want to have a healthy body, you're thinking of the proteins and the low fat and the low carbs and your vegetables and your green shake, whatever. I've never had one, so don't worry. But you are thinking of nutrition when you're an adult. But a child is thinking of candy. Guess what? It's true spiritually. So a spiritual child is thinking of the candy, cake, and ice cream, the fun things that are easy to listen to, pleasant to listen to. But it's as you're maturing spiritually, you get out the meat and the vegetables of the word the green shakes of the word that is going to discipline your flesh, beat your flesh into submission, and help correct your attitude and renew your mind.
6: Yes.
5: Hallelujah. And teach you how to live in victory. And that's maturing. And so that's the meat and vegetable of the word. And so even not all word is very nutritious. Like I said, some is more cake, candy, and ice cream, and others are more meat and vegetable. And so if you're going to grow up spiritually, you have to eat meat and vegetables. That's the strong meat of the word. This is something I mentioned in the last service. A well-known preacher not long ago said, if you build your faith on the Bible, then you have built your faith on a house of cards. That preacher has an audience, well-known preacher, is influential, and yet has said that the Bible is a house of cards. There's a lot of churches like that, is my point. And people who aren't hungering for the word. And those churches that just put on shows, there are churches that they really make church entertainment, and it's good to draw on the lost, and then they give an altar call and people get saved, but where is the discipleship then afterward? And I'm thinking of some churches that they're evangelistic, which is very good. And of course, the gospel needs to get out. And so that can draw people. Entertainment can draw people in and then give the altar call and they get saved. But at some point, they need to be presented with the opportunity for discipleship and to be taught how to grow spiritually, which, as it's in my book, The Baptism of the Holy Spirit, is the next step after getting born again in your spiritual growth. And it really is, I believe it is the launching pad to real spiritual growth, because the baptism of the Holy Spirit leads you into the spirit of wisdom and revelation, that you begin to understand the word more. And I've preached in like I've said, so many churches of all different denominations that I can think of, I think I've preached in, probably. But when I preach to a congregation or talk to an individual who's not spirit-filled, I can tell the difference. The lack of understanding, it's like a veil is over them, over their eyes. It's like a veil, their understanding is so shallow, it's not much more than a lost person. And yet, once they've received the baptism of the Holy Spirit, there's a depth that comes. The veil is part of it. They begin to see and understand the word of God on a deeper level. And those who are really going deeper in the word and walking in the revelation of the word are those who have been spirit-filled. Being baptized in the Spirit ushers you in as the beginning of getting more revelation. So it's so important that after, even if you lead people to the Lord and receiving salvation, I encourage you to disciple them quickly into receiving the baptism in the Holy Spirit as soon as possible. As soon as possible. And as a matter of fact, you know, at Cornelius' house, Peter was preaching about Jesus, how God anointed him with the Holy Spirit and power, and how he went around doing good and healing all who were oppressed of the devil. And then the Spirit came upon them at Cornelius' house, and these were the Gentiles, and they stood up and started speaking in tongues. So they received Jesus and spoke in tongues just like that, immediately. So you don't have to have a long period of time. You can just go right into receiving the baptism of the Holy Spirit if someone is there, especially who can walk you into it. And these Gentiles, the first Gentile converts, didn't even have anybody teach them. They just received it. Praise the Lord. And so that will really help your spiritual growth. If the word of God is not your standard, then all you have left is the opinions of men. And the opinions of men are always changing. Generation after generation will change, but the word of God never changes. It is the same yesterday, today, and forever. And so before I read this part, I want to go back and just mention a little bit of last message, a summary of what I gave to you last time, and that people, even today, and I've had people tell me, they believe that certain parts of the Bible are not for us today. Some forget about the Old Testament. There's a lot of Christians that really don't pay any attention to the Old Testament. I encourage you, read the Old Testament at least once in your life, if not repeatedly. The New Testament has as many as 300 direct quotations from the Old Testament, which is over 4% of the New Testament, is directly quoting the Old Testament, with quotations found in more than one out of every 20 New Testament verses. There are dozens of Old Testament people referred to in the New Testament, such as Adam, Eve, Abel, Cain, Enoch, Noah, Abraham, Sarah, Isaac, Jacob, Esau, Joseph. What you just heard was part one of message two in a four-message series that I preached in our Victorious Faith services called The Authority and Preeminence of God's Word. This is the last message for me to share with you in this four-message series, as I have already shared with you messages 3, 4, and 1. And we will continue this message again tomorrow, so join me again tomorrow. And remember, God loves you. You are blessed and highly favored by the Lord.
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7: 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I'm Dr. James Dobson, and I'm thrilled that you've joined us.
8: Well, welcome to Dr. James Dobson's Family Talk. I'm Roger Marsh, executive producer of the Family Talk broadcast, also the vice president of content here at the JDFI. And, you know, 2026 marks the 250th anniversary of the signing of the Declaration of Independence, that proverbial shot heard around the world, if you will, announcing the formation of our new nation, which would be guided by a government of, for, and by the people. Now, what made the Declaration such a monumental document, though, is the fact that the United States of America was founded upon certain inalienable rights endowed by our Creator, and the chief among them would be life, liberty, and the pursuit of happiness. Well, here we are 250 years after America's founding, and American life has grown decidedly more secular. The biblical principles that guided our forefathers seem to be little more than an afterthought to the majority of our citizens. But fortunately, there's a growing number of scholars, as well as skeptics, who've been doing a deeper dive into what it means to be part of a society which once proudly declared to be one nation under God, indivisible. I mean, that's still our motto, but are we actually living that way? Well, on today's edition of Dr. James Dobson's Family Talk, I'm joined by Cynthia Scott, an author who is a prayer leader and a prayer warrior, an intercessor par excellence. In fact, in November 2020, she launched a small but powerful prayer call for our nation. She's also the author of several prayer guides and has led numerous citywide prayer initiatives in the Pittsburgh, Pennsylvania region, as well as nationwide. And her latest book is called Celebrating God, Our Founder at America's 250th Birthday. Reflects her conviction that God's providence shaped the United States, and she calls believers to honor him as our true founder and to help shape America's future through prayer. Cynthia Scott invested a couple of decades of her life as a business owner before closing up that shop to serve as the chair of the leadership team for the Three Rivers Festival of Hope with Franklin Graham back in 2014 in the Pittsburgh area. She has fostered corporate prayer. She currently leads the prayer council at her church, which is Christ Church at Grove Farm. Cynthia Scott, welcome to Dr. James Dobson's Family Talk to talk about this brand new book. We're so thrilled and excited to have you on the program with us today.
9: Thank you so much, Roger. I'm delighted to be here with you.
8: Well, we're thrilled. I mean, talking about America's 250th anniversary and realizing, of course, that we are one nation under God, indivisible, that prayer has always played a huge role in American life. And I think God's hand of providence is on us. When did this become a big issue for you to say, I want to be a prayer warrior, not just for the kingdom, but also for America in particular?
9: Well, it's been years. I couldn't even tell you how many. I love God. Obviously, I seek Him, and I've studied revivals. Amen. And just cried out to God for revival in our nation, for something that we have never seen, a God consciousness that just sweeps across our people and sweeps millions into the kingdom. And it's so exciting to study revival. And revival is very much a part of American history. Mm-hmm. And I guess that this particular book that started with prayers. It started actually as prayers for corporate prayer meetings at my church with my pastor. I wrote the prayers. We led these meetings. And that was back in 2020. And I had read some great history books like The Light and the Glory, which talk about the details of God's intricate involvement in the founding of America. Mm-hmm. But that summer, I picked up a book called 100 Scriptures That Made America. And loved it. It was just the influence of scripture. And it recounted many of the same things that I had heard. And the Lord spoke to me in, you know, during COVID, the churches were closed for a while.
8: Right.
9: And so we were gathering outside for weekly prayer meetings.
8: Love it.
9: And the Lord laid it on my heart for us to pray for the nation during that critical moment and to pray out of the history of the nation. So I started researching God's hand in America. I went back to those books that I had read. And I began to put together prayers based on the history, starting with the pilgrims and talking about covenant, the covenant that they made with God and each other at the time of their landing here, the Puritans, the fear of the Lord, and how the biblical thinking shaped the colonies, the educational system in our nation, which was based in the Christian faith for two reasons. Number one, to teach their children at home to know God and to be able to read the Bible, and then to create great pastors through universities, Harvard being the first of which in 1636. And all of that was grounded in the Word of God in a biblical worldview. And as I prayed and I got through the First Great Awakening, I wrote a prayer around the Declaration of Independence. And I realized, Roger, that God himself was the founder of our nation. Mm. And he was not getting the credit. He deserved to get the credit. Mm-hmm. And so that sort of started this passion in me to pray for revival, really, for a third great awakening that would be completely transformative to our nation. And those prayers, we prayed through a dozen, 14 prayers, and then those prayers sat in my laptop for 5 years. Mm. And I continued to be passionate about the subject, to read, to pray. I continued this prayer call every single morning, Easter, Christmas, all of them.
8: Love it.
9: And my desire to see God move in this nation just grew. I remember, I think it's just God calls us. And so last May, God opened a door to put these prayers into a book that would celebrate him at our 250th birthday, a meaningful way to sort of begin that celebration.
8: Mm-hmm. Yes.
9: Fireworks are great and parties are great, but the God of the universe gave us 250 years as a nation through an incredible constitution that was grounded in the principles of the word. And it's time for us to remember our history,
8: Amen.
9: A lot of which has been written out of the books. But we need to go back and remember as a nation, every single one of us, the God of our founding. We are a Christian nation, and it is a blessing to all people, whether you believe in Christ or not.
8: Amen.
9: So that's my passion. That's why we're here.
8: Cynthia, you know, as you were describing the foundation of the nation, I was struck with the reminder of the reality of where we are in, here we are in 2026 in the United States of America, where there are so many people who, when you talk about the founding of the nation, they'll talk about the land. They'll talk about who was here first or, you know, those kinds of arguments, or they'll talk about the people groups or whatever. And they forget that America is more than just the geography where we stand. It's more than just the bodies that we're actually here. There's a spiritual component to America that I think a lot of people, even if they weren't
10: religious people. I mean, there's atheists and agnostics understood that, yeah, we have to acknowledge the role of Christianity in founding our nation, because regardless of what had happened before with the pilgrims and then leading up into, you know, where we found ourselves on July 4th, 1776, people understood Christianity played a huge role in this. This new movie that's been out, The Great Awakening, you know, talks about George Whitefield and Benjamin Franklin's partnership. Recently, though, it seems as though many of our fellow citizens not only want to devalue that, they're, for lack of a better phrase, they're kind of annoyed hearing people talk about how faith has shaped our values. How do you identify, you know, how do you explain that to people who, you know, for our vantage point, we're saying, hey, we're a Christian nation. We understand the Spirit of God's hand of providence all over us. But then there's this other group that's saying, you guys need to be quiet. Separation of church and state means you need to be quiet.
9: Well, let's talk about separation of church and state for a minute. Let's just stop right there, because I think that those people that say that we need to be quiet do not understand what was meant by separation of church and state at the time of our founding.
10: Good point.
9: Keeping in mind that the Pilgrims and the Puritans, those early settlers, came primarily from England at the very beginning, and the church had been under the king. The king ruled the church, and not Christ. Mm. Christ is the head of the church. We know that. Mm-hmm. But the king in England was the head, and they were eager to get out from underneath that and worship God in a way that pleased God according to the Bible. So when we understand that they meant that there would be no state governance over the church and no single church that would be the state church of America, that's what they meant. They meant in terms of the organizational governance that those two would be separate. The church would be one entity. The state government would be another entity. Of course, the church would obey the state laws, but we would be following Christ. And they never intended that Christians would not hold public office and influence the leading of the country. Contrarily, they felt that this nation, the freedoms that our Constitution provided for us, were inadequate for any but a moral and religious people. And by religious, they meant Christian. That was the worldview that they were operating in. They were operating out of a biblical worldview. It's astonishing to me, you know, to think deeply about these things. Our founders were raised out of the first Great Awakening, you know, which shows God's covenant relationship with America. We had declined in the early 1700s, and God in his goodness, you know, in response to the crying out of many Christians and pastors, godly pastors, brought great preachers across the American landscape. George Whitefield, you named him earlier. And, you know, 80% of the people in the colonies heard George Whitefield preach. I mean, that is an astonishing thing. And God used him to bring about this revival in the church, to save thousands and thousands of people, and to give them the idea that they were created to be free. And they grabbed onto that idea, and they not only applied it to their spiritual life, they applied it to their political life. So God used the preaching and the revival and spiritual awakening that came out of that first Great Awakening to unite the colonies, to shape their thinking, and out of that arose that cry for freedom, the Declaration of Independence, the Revolutionary War, and the Constitution. Our nation arose out of that. It's exciting.
10: Well, that certainly is exciting, especially when you think about the number of preachers who were preaching about what was happening in America and how the nation was being formed. And when we think about our nation as a country that is literally one nation under God, that wasn't a stretch. I mean, it's not a political slogan. And Cynthia Scott is with us today here on Dr. James Dobson's Family Talk to talk about this. Her brand new book is called Celebrating God, Our Founder at America's 250th Birthday. There's a link for this book up at jdfi.net, and we highly recommend this resource, especially as we think about our nation's spiritual heritage. Cynthia, we were just talking about that separation of church and state, so-called, and how many people misinterpret that. There are a lot of other people, too, who they say, well, you know, when you look at what happens on the college campus right now, and how many different these Christian groups are coming in here and trying to bring pro-life clubs and this, that, and the other thing. And there's no place for that here in America's educational system. One of the things you write about in your book is the fact that it's not the Christians that misunderstand American history when it comes to education. It's actually the secularists, the progressives, the liberals. Give us a reminder, if you will, kind of the way you highlighted in the book about America's spiritual heritage on college campuses.
9: That is I love this point because there's a fact that I discovered, and it is like discovering treasure when we go back and see what God has done in our nation. 106 of the first 108 colleges in America were founded on the Christian faith.
10: Wow.
9: The colleges, yes, that is over 98%.
10: I put that
9: in the book. And, you know, people have often said that they really like that chapter on education because I think it's so eye-opening and it's so different from what we see on college campuses today. The education in America really arose in two ways. The first was teaching children from the Bible how to read so that they could know the Bible, so that they could live according to God's word. And I learned something very, I learned a lot of things in the research for this book, Roger, but what I learned is that wherever the Bible is embraced, literacy is a result of it. People learn to read. They become more educated because they are reading the Bible. It makes sense. So that was one way in the homes it started. And then, of course, schools, your primary schools came after that. But then in the colleges, Harvard was founded in 1636, named after Reverend Harvard, John Harvard, as a place to train pastors. The Puritans were very serious about their Bible. They had a staunch, and I mean that in the best sense of the word, not mean, but accurate biblical worldview, and they relied on their pastors to teach them and lead them from the Word of God. So training had been extremely important in England, and they brought that tradition with them. So establishing colleges was a big priority of the Puritans. And really, that shaped the worldview of the early colonists. So these colleges and the teaching of the Bible in the schools, in the homes rather, and then later in the schools, shaped the thinking that ultimately shaped our nation. And it all was based in the scriptures.
10: It's amazing, Cynthia, when you were, two points came to mind as you were sharing that statistic, the 106 out of 108 universities. I mean, I knew there was a biblical heritage there. I didn't realize it was that strong. But John Harvard would probably be thrown off and excommunicated from his own university now because they've gone so politically correct. But secondly, too, this is a note I know Dr. Dobson would love. Both Dr. and Mrs. Dobson spent many years in the public school classroom as teachers before he launched his radio ministry and his writing ministry and that type of endeavor for him. But they would underscore in a hale and hearty amen to using the Bible as a literacy piece. I mean, to help young children learn how to read, to understand, to appreciate the fact that it's written in such a literate style. I mean, there are courses you can take on some college campuses anyway, where they talk about the Bible as literature. And I think sometimes we as parents and grandparents get so caught up in the busyness of the day that we forget that simple Bible stories and taking out God's word and reading it with our children, to our children, and having that engagement, it does more than just say we're going to raise good Christians and good citizens, but it really does. I mean, it's a perfect way to get some of the basics in with regard to recognizing words and stories and concepts and things of that nature. And I'm so grateful that you brought that point out, because for those who are saying, gosh, I don't have time to read the Bible with my kids anymore or whatever, you might want to take a second look at that based on what you just shared with us, Cynthia Scott. That's a very, very important point to make.
9: Well, and the other thing that came out of education was their understanding that God, as the creator of all things, as the creator of the universe, was the one who would reveal to them the secrets of nature. Mm-hmm. So it was completely compatible for them to put Jesus first, and they used Jesus in many of their mottos, and to put Jesus first and understand that he, as the creator, was the founder of science, you know, the founder of all these disciplines that they were exploring. And that's right. I believe that that's true and correct, that God is the one who created everything and he reveals it to us.
10: Yeah, it's amazing how many people miss that, and it's unfortunate that they do. But a book like Celebrating God, Our Founder at America's 250th Birthday by Cynthia Scott, who's our guest today here on Dr. James Dobson's Family Talk, can kind of help right the ship a little bit. Cynthia, you have a chapter in this brand new book about God being the author and giver of liberty. Can you talk a little bit about why that is important to put together? Because I think some Christians might think, well, I'm not super political, so when people start talking about liberties and things like that, I don't know if I have a place at the table in that conversation. But you make a pretty compelling case that we do.
9: We absolutely do. And I do firmly believe that God is the author of freedom. And I take that thought right back to the Garden of Eden, where God placed Adam and Eve in the garden and gave them choice right off the bat. He never forced anyone to worship him. So he was the author of freedom. And when you think about it, you know, as our founders were steeped in the knowledge of Christ and biblical principles, and they were trying to shape a nation and the founding documents for a nation where it would remain free, what they arrived upon was that freedom didn't come from the king. Freedom didn't come from any man or any government. Those freedoms, those rights came directly from our creator. And they were referring to the God of the Bible, you know, when you understand their biblical worldview. And that point, I do not think as Americans, we can highlight or stress enough, because we can look at the rest of the world and we can see totalitarian nations where the only thing that the people are allowed to do is what the government says. The only rights they have are as prescribed by their leaders. And some of those are sort of religious slash political ideologies too, that are oppressive, quite frankly, to the people. And in our nation, when our founders said that our rights came from God alone, that protected everyone, no matter what you believe. And many people say, well, what about the atheist who doesn't, you know, believe in Christ or doesn't believe in any of this? Well, I would say that if you look at our founding documents and compare them to the principles in Scripture, that God gives freedom, that there is a God. He is referred to in those documents, and the freedom that everybody has to believe as they wish and worship as they choose, it comes from him. And when you remove God from the nation, you remove freedom. And I think we need to be very careful about that.
10: Cynthia, let's take a look at another aspect of the United States founding, with God being our founder, that is, it's kind of a tough spot, I think, because a lot of people totally get Declaration of Independence. You know, we have inalienable rights. They are endowed by our creator, so they all come from God. But then you fast forward 13 years later, we have a U.S. Constitution, and the Constitution doesn't give everybody all of those rights at that point. It had to be amended. You know, we have Bill of Rights, 13th, 14th Amendment, things like that.
9: Yes.
10: Talk about why we can still know that God was very present in American history when the Constitution was found, even though it was ratified and then had to be amended several times.
9: God is perfect, but men are not. We know that.
10: That's a good way to say it.
9: And I mean, so that's just a fact. And this is so interesting to me because I think sometimes churches miss this. He moves in the moment in time in which something is happening. He moves among the issues of the day. Mm-hmm. And if we go back to our founding, and the research that I have done shows that the original founders that penned the Constitution, they did not want slavery.
10: Right.
9: But two states, Georgia and South Carolina, threatened to remove themselves from the process, which really threatened the Union. The Union was extremely fragile after the war. Think about it. All that fighting, loss of men, loss of resources. You know, many states were out of money. And they were not only battling for the creation of a nation, but they were battling for the existence of their own colonies, their own states.
10: Right.
9: So it's messy. The affairs of men are very messy. It's amazing that God works through us at all, really, if you think about it.
10: Yeah, very true.
9: So the principle of freedom for all was very much present. Also present at that moment was the need to keep this fragile Union together. And interestingly, our Union has only been threatened seriously twice, and both were around the issue of slavery at the time of the founding and at the time of the Civil War. Right. And God prevailed in the end. It took more time, I think, than any of our founders wanted, and certainly more than God wanted. But God did prevail in providing freedom for all ultimately. You mentioned also, and I'm going to just switch to a different point here slightly, theocracy. You mentioned theocracy. Mm-hmm. And the more I think about it, even after finishing the book, I still think about all of these things. I think about how amazing God is. And when you think about the way he shaped our government, it was different than him shaping Israel, for example, where there was at first a theocracy and then a king, right?
10: Yeah.
9: But when it came to America, and as America having been shaped out of this 150 years of biblical thinking on the continent, even though we had a decline and needed that great awakening, we still had been grounded in that. When he brought the minds of the founders together to decide how this government was going to be shaped, He didn't go in the direction of theocracy or monarchy. He went in the direction of republic, and he fashioned it. I say God fashioned it. I believe he did, around his three roles. He is judge, mm-hmm. he is king, and he is lawgiver. And we have our three branches of government, which reflect those roles of God.
11: Right.
9: And additionally, the way they shaped it is that they held each other accountable. So we have this system of checks and balances, which prevents any single man or entity or group of taking control and ruling as a dictator. And so it's brilliant. It's brilliant. And the proof of its brilliance is that it's maintained, it's kept the nation alive and free for 250 years. It's really astonishing to me.
11: Well, Cynthia Scott is our guest today here on Dr. James Dobson's Family Talk. The book is called Celebrating God, Our Founder at America's 250th Birthday. It's up at jdfi.net. Cynthia, we've still got a lot more to talk about, but we've run out of time for today's broadcast. Can you join us again next time and we can continue this conversation?
9: I would love to. Thank you, Roger.
11: Rewriting history does not honor God, but remembering what he actually did does. You're listening to Dr. James Dobson's Family Talk, featuring part one of my conversation with author and prayer leader Cynthia Scott. Cynthia's new book is called Celebrating God, Our Founder at America's 250th Birthday. And with that coming up this Saturday, this is a must read for every American. We've got a link for it for you up at jdfi.org. And if you'd like to hear today's program again or pass it along to a friend, you'll find the broadcast there as well. 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Be sure to join us again next time right here when author Cynthia Scott returns to continue our conversation about celebrating God, our founder, and God's hand of providence on America for the 250 years of our existence. That's coming up right here on the next edition of Dr. James Dobson's Family Talk, the voice you trust for the family you love. 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
12: Hello, this is Sabrina Fitzgerald. I'd like to share the seed of God's Word with you today. The Bible says in Genesis 6:5, it's describing the state of mankind and the state of the earth after Adam and Eve had fallen into sin, and things got pretty bad. It says in Genesis 6:5 in the Amplified Classic that the Lord saw that the wickedness of man was great in the earth, and that every imagination and intention of all human thinking was only evil continually. That's the state of man without salvation. Before a man is born again, it really is true that all human thinking is really only evil continually. And you might say, you know, a lot of people who don't know the Lord, sometimes they think something that is good. But you know, the Bible says that really the sum of all of it, until we have our mind renewed and regenerated by salvation, that the state of things really, with all the intentions, it's just going to not amount to anything but just evil continually. So praise the Lord that Jesus loves us, and He came. God the Father sent Jesus to shed His blood so that we could be transformed by the renewing of our mind. Because it grieves God at His heart when He looks down and He sees us meditating on things that aren't good. He knows that those thoughts will produce fruit in our life. They're going to reproduce. The things we think about are going to dictate our words. They'll dictate our actions. They're going to create events in our lives. The things that we're thinking about, they mean a lot. And so the Lord has made a way for things to be renewed, made better again. He created man to think right, to think His thoughts. But to be carnally minded, that's a sad state. You know, a negative thought life is a recurring, almost a habit. It's in the carnal nature. So it's not something that we can just let go undisciplined and expect good things to come from it. No, the Bible says that we've got to be changed. A negative thought life sometimes might just be thinking on the negative side, thinking about things that are not noble and just and pure and lovely, and thinking about things that are of a good report. But here's the good news, that if you'll present your body a living sacrifice to God and get born again, that there's something that can be transformed. The Bible says in Romans 12:2 in the New King James Version, do not be conformed to this world, but be transformed by the renewing of your mind, that you may prove what is that good and acceptable and perfect will of God. You can think about things that are perfectly the will of God. You can test things. You can think about what you are thinking about and be in control of it today, especially if you're born again. You have the power of the Holy Spirit to be transformed in your thought life.
7: Today is Monday, June 29th. Let's take a look at the weather for the Amarillo area. The overnight low tonight, low to mid 70s. Tomorrow, high temperature in the mid 90s. South wind 15 to 25 miles per hour. Chance of rain 50%. Tomorrow night, overnight low to mid 70s. 40% chance of rain. On Wednesday, high temperature mid-90s.
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0: 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Thank you for standing with us. America's first president was more than a military leader and statesman. He was a man whose life was profoundly shaped by faith, character, and duty. Today and tomorrow, we'll explore George Washington, a life lived for God and country, and take a closer look at the remarkable legacy of the man often called the father of our nation. Here's our host, Dr. Larry Spargimino, with today's guest.
1: Scott Esch is our guest. We're going to chat about George Washington, our first president. What kind of a leader was George Washington? The title of the book that we're offering is George Washington, A Life Lived for God and Country. Scott Esch has compiled and edited the material in the book. The material in the book is historically researched, revealing much about Washington. There are lots of anecdotes that you can use in Sunday school or in preaching. It just kind of warms the heart to George Washington. Scott, thank you so much for being our guest. Why publish a book on Washington's faith and life?
2: Well, many books have been published already about Washington's military career or his presidency, but very few really focus on his Christian faith, which was the very thing that was the secret of his success. And that's what this book is about. George Washington is considered the father of our country for good reason. He set the precedent in so many ways in how he conducted himself. And he lived a really remarkable life. And even the people in his day saw that. But today, there's this great danger that Americans today and future generations are going to forget Washington or have a distorted view of who he was. So the goal of publishing a book like this is threefold, really. First, to promote an awareness and appreciation for God's providential working in history. You know, Christian history is just really inspiring. It leads us to a deeper understanding of who God is and how he works in the world. Secondly, the goal is to promote a godly hero for the next generation. Amen. Young people need good role models. And today's celebrities and sports heroes they really pale in comparison when you look at men like Washington. The third goal with publishing this book is that we hope to counteract the historical revisionism that's so rampant in our day.
1: Well, I think your book really accomplishes that because there are lots of things in the book that are, well, I don't want to say not factual, but more about the man himself. And, you know, you just feel a glow there. In fact, some of his scriptures that he used, Micah 4:4, and several others, I think Micah 4:4 used about 50 times from what I've read, shows that we do have a man that we can look up to. And so many of our heroes today are not heroes. And I think one of the big problems today is schools. You look at American schools, Christian schools are different, but if you look at American schools, they forget American history, or they give you a historically revised view to fit their agenda, and their agenda is not good. I must say, I really, really do appreciate this book. When was this book first published?
2: Yeah, so it's actually two books in one. Like you said at the beginning, I'm the editor of the book. Half of the book is a fast-paced adventure-filled biography of Washington, and it was originally published in 1851. So it's not subject to the, you know, the modern revisionist agenda that we have today.
1: Right.
2: It's you know, written closer to the time when he actually lived. And the other part of the book was written in 1919, and it focuses on one very important aspect of his life, his Christian faith.
1: Well, that is good. I'm glad you're doing that, because so many kids today, and I think really one of our big problems is the American educational institution. It's left wing all the way. A man like George Washington, who was a great Christian, his Christianity overflowed into his life, into his prayer life, and also the way he disciplined his soldiers. You know, he didn't want them drunk or gambling or cussing or anything of the sort. If they were not on the field of battle on Sunday, they had to be in church. So, of course, the revisionists don't want anything like that, but I think it's good to know that, yes, that's the truth about our first president.
2: Yes, amen to that. His character is really exemplary. I mean, he wasn't a perfect man. None of us are. But his character is really worth emulating. I have a quote from Washington that I'd like to read.
1: Yes.
2: He said, "I hope I shall always possess firmness and virtue enough to maintain what I consider the most enviable of all titles, the character of an honest man." He was endeavoring to be a man of character. Like you just said, he disciplined his soldiers. If they were gambling or swearing, he didn't allow that. He didn't do it himself, and he brought others to accountability. There's one story that's in the book where he had invited a number of officers to eat dinner with him, and during the course of the dinner conversation, one of the officers took the Lord's name in vain, and Washington dropped his silverware, which I'm sure got everybody's attention, because he was a man known for his dignity and his, you know, his good manners, but he dropped his silverware, and then he simply said, "I thought that we're all gentlemen here." And then he picked up his knife and fork and went back to eating. And it was said that the remark he made was like an electric shock to the men, and nobody swore after that.
1: Well, you know, you mentioned something. When he was 14, I believe, he copied about, 150 rules of civility from a French document. And I noticed that the first rule of civility is that when you're in the company of others, always show respect. And I'm thinking, can you imagine if we had a godly Christian president like that

0: when people go to the ballot box to vote, they're looking at the person's political positions and the personality of the person running, and not so much thinking about the person's character. The character is what makes the man who he is.
1: Yeah.
0: So it's vitally important.
1: Yeah, and I think the thing that I've noticed too, I've really felt that Washington really wasn't a political leader. He was a statesman. I don't think we have too many statesmen today.
0: Very true. There is definitely a difference. And one of the examples of his character that I see that really stands out is how he never sought power for himself. You know, he responded when duty called, but he didn't seek a position of power. He didn't ask to be made the general of the Continental Army. And after the war was over, he resigned his commission and then went back to farming. He wasn't trying to make a name for himself or to accrue power for himself.
1: Right.
0: He did his duty, and then he went back to his private life. And I think that's a great testimony to his humble character.
1: I know, and sometimes I've heard it in connection with Thomas Jefferson about the slaves. I can't imagine George Washington, number one, not having slaves. I mean, it was so common. On the other hand, I can't see him mistreating them. And I'm also thinking of, I think it's Colossians 3, verse 23, where Paul says, you know, slaves need to serve their masters in all honesty and integrity, just as if they were serving the Lord. And hey, isn't that true? That really is. And that comes from the Word of God. Well, Scott, can you give us an example of Washington's compassion?
0: Yes. There is a really great story in the book that took place at the camp in Valley Forge. There was a Tory spy by the name of Michael Whitman who was causing a lot of trouble for the Patriots. He was giving information to the British and trying to thwart Washington's plans. And he was captured and court-martialed and sentenced to be hanged. Well, the night before his execution, an old man named Peter Miller came into the camp at Valley Forge and requested a meeting with General Washington. Miller was an acquaintance of Washington. They knew each other. And he was a pastor from Ephrata, Pennsylvania. And he actually walked 60 miles from Ephrata to Valley Forge so that he could meet with Washington. And he came into Washington, and Washington asked him why he was there. And he said, well, I've come to ask a favor of you. And Washington said, sure, I'd be glad to help if I can. And the old man said, would you please pardon Michael Whitman, the Tory spy? And this really surprised the general. And he said, no way, that's impossible. Michael Whitman is a bad man. He's done a lot of harm. I cannot pardon your friend. Then the old man said something that really surprised Washington. He said, he is no friend of mine. He's actually my worst enemy. He has persecuted me for years. He has spit in my face. He's beaten me. And Washington was really puzzled and said, well, why are you asking me to pardon your worst enemy? And Mr. Miller replied, I ask it because Jesus did as much for me. And Washington listened to that, and he turned away and walked out of the room. And a few moments later, he came back with a piece of paper with a pardon for Michael Whitman. This account is in the book. You can read it. But I think it really gives us some insight into who George Washington was. He was not just some, you know, stern, tough military commander, but right. He had compassion for even his enemies.
1: Amen. Amen. Well, friends, we're offering our listeners the book, George Washington, A Life Lived for God and Country. Our toll-free number, 1-800-652-1144. Now, I would not consider myself an expert in matters pertaining to George Washington, but there are so many anecdotes, testimonies, and other life scenes. I know the readers will find the book, George Washington, A Life Lived for God and Country, very informative, but also very heartwarming. And you've just heard one of the stories, one of the testimonies that I think really would endear you to George Washington. Right after Washington's first inaugural address in the spring of 1789, he became very sick, even to the point of death. The book tells us

0: that he was with his physician, Dr. Samuel Bard. President Washington gave such an amazing testimony. He said, quote, "Whether tonight or 20 years hence makes no difference. I know that I am in the hands of a good providence," close quotes. So that's another one that you will find in the book. It's so enjoyable. And like I say, very factual, but also very heartwarming. Once again, our toll-free number, 1-800-652-1144. Scott, as we get back to President Washington or General Washington, what about his upbringing? What kind of an upbringing, what kind of a childhood did he have?
1: Well, he was raised by Christian parents. His father, Augustine Washington, was a deacon in the church. But unfortunately, he died when Washington was 11 years old. So George's mother, Mary Washington, had to spend time and instill in him Christian virtue, and she taught him from the Bible regularly from a young age. And as you mentioned earlier, when he was 13, he copied a number of maxims into a little book, which he called The Rules of Civility and Decent Behavior. And most of those had to do with etiquette and good manners and so forth. I think him writing that at such a young age and then him seeking to live by that for the rest of his life really showed that he was developing strong character from a young age thanks to his parents and their instilling in him scripture and biblical principles.
0: Wow. Well, I think when I look at Washington, what you see is what you get. And I think that's very important. In fact, I'm part of the Logan County, Oklahoma Voters Fellowship, Christian Fellowship. You know, in the voting in the primaries, they're all Republicans, but they're very different. You know, you listen to these people give their speeches. In fact, I've met some of them, and they sound really good. But then if you look at their background, some of the ways that they voted, and you say, well, how could he say that in that speech? And just 2 years ago, he voted that way. You know, just because they're all Republicans doesn't mean that you don't have a few rhinos there. But with Washington, what you see is what you get. And I think that comes from his Christianity, because he knows that God looks on the heart. He's not fooling God. People may fool some other people, but you can't fool God. And that makes such a difference. You know, one of the questions I always like to ask a candidate is, well, okay, we elect you, you're a good man or a good woman now. What are you going to do to keep from being corrupted? Because it often happens, you know, a good man, good woman gets in office, and pretty soon there's this payoff and that payoff, and they're very, very different from the way they originally started. And I think they started perhaps honestly, and yet after even a few months, all of that's changed. But that never, never happened to George Washington.
1: Very true. He was consistent.
0: Why is there so much controversy concerning Washington's Christian faith?
1: Well, as you know, a lot of modern historians are eager to make all the founding fathers into deists. You know, it's fashionable today. So it really should not surprise us that modern historians want to question Washington's religious beliefs. It also probably doesn't help that Washington was very private about his faith. He did not make a show of it. I mean, he didn't fit the stereotypes. He didn't wear Christian t-shirts or listen to Christian radio. So how could he be a Christian? But seriously, William Johnson first wrote this book over 100 years ago to make sure that future generations would remember the genuine faith of Washington and to see that it was the true source of Washington's greatness. And the book is filled with so many eyewitness accounts, letters, journal entries, firsthand testimony of his Christian faith. It's really irrefutable.
0: Right.
1: And there's also hundreds of footnotes to document the sources.
0: Right.
1: Ultimately, you and I can't see inside someone's heart to see what's in there, but Christ did say we can judge a tree by its fruit. And so that's really what this book is doing. It's an examination of the fruit of Washington's life. So I really encourage people to read the book, and they can judge for themselves.
0: And I would say amen and amen to that, because the book is factual, lots of facts, but also life situational stories that show a man's true greatness. Well, what about his prayer life? Was he a praying man? I mean, he faced so many big issues, even the issues of, you know, should we go to war against England? And he had different views and so on. I would think he would realize, Lord, I need your help. But tell us about his prayer life.
1: Yes, he was a praying man. There are numerous accounts of people observing Washington in prayer, often private prayer, and people just stumbled across him and observing. There was a preacher named J.C. Ryle who lived back at the turn of the last century, and he said, if you really want to see evidence of the Holy Spirit working in someone's life, the habit of hearty private prayer is one of the best evidences there is. And that's because anybody can make a show of praying in public or, you know, giving lip service to Christianity. We have politicians today that do it all the time. You know, they know what to say to sound like a Christian. But the real test is, do they pray in private when no one else is around to see? Washington did that. And one reason we know that is, like I said, there were people who would accidentally interrupt his prayer, or they overheard him in the next room. And there's, of course, the famous story of the Quaker who discovered Washington while he was praying in the woods at Valley Forge. And that Quaker was a Tory. You know, he was, that means that he was a loyalist. He thought that that Washington was on the wrong side. But after listening to Washington pray, he went back to his wife and he said, Washington is going to win this war. Just from hearing Washington's prayers, he was able to see where Washington was in his relationship to God and how that was going to make a difference.
0: Well, Scott, we're out of time for this broadcast, but we're looking forward to having you back on the program. So, friends, please tune in for our continuing discussion of the book, George Washington, A Life Lived for God and Country.
2: 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Have you ever dreamed of walking where Jesus walked, sailing on the Sea of Galilee, or standing on the Mount of Olives overlooking Jerusalem? Coming up, Josh Davis will tell you how you can experience the Bible in a whole new way by joining Southwest Radio Ministries on our unforgettable 2026 Israel Tour.
3: Friends, I'm excited to be heading back to Israel this year. We went in November of 2025. We had a fantastic tour. We're expecting nothing less this November 1st through the 12th, 2026, and we would love for you to join us as we worship God, walking in the footsteps of our Savior, our Messiah, Jesus Christ, in the land of the Bible. It's coming up November 1st through the 12th, 2026. As we leave New York, we're going to fly straight to Tel Aviv and then head into Jerusalem as soon as we land. We're going to spend 5 nights in and around Jerusalem, sightseeing places like Bethlehem. And then we're going to see all around Jerusalem in the Old City, walking upon stones and streets where our Savior trod, and getting to visit the Western Wall, and getting to even go underneath the Western Wall, and getting to explore the Temple Mount, and see all kinds of sights in and around Jerusalem as we begin our tour there. 5 nights in the city of Jerusalem. Then we'll head south towards Qumran, Masada, En-Gedi, and the Dead Sea. Yeah, Qumran, those famous caves where they discovered the Dead Sea Scrolls and some of the marvelous things that are there. We'll leave there and travel north up to the region of Galilee. As we stay in the city of Tiberias, we stay right on the Sea of Galilee. Absolutely breathtakingly beautiful place and a wonderful place to remember the ministry of Jesus. And what fascinates me so much about exploring these places, even in and around Galilee, is that with many of the sites we go to, we get to know with almost 100% certainty that our Lord was there. I just get chill bumps every time I even talk about these places. And the very fact that God has allowed me to see them with my own eyes and to experience this, it's been truly transformational for my own spiritual life. And I know it will be for you as well. That's what I heard from many of the people who went with us last year. And we would love for you to be a part of this trip. As we go into Galilee, we'll visit places like Caesarea Philippi, where Jesus said, "On this rock I will build my church, and the gates of hell, the gates of Hades, will not prevail against it." We'll be staring straight at what was the gates of Hades, as was known at that time, and the implications of these kinds of things. Okay, this sounds awesome. And by the way, I didn't even get through all the itinerary. There's a lot more places that I could talk about, but people are wondering, how much does it cost, and what does the cost include? Well, it starts right at $5,000. That includes round-trip airfare from New York straight to Tel Aviv. That includes the tour guides that we have, the Israeli tour guide that we have, a wonderful Christian man who's a great, great tour guide. We've become close friends with him and are so grateful to be partnering with him on this tour. Round-trip airfare is included. Your breakfast, your dinner, or as I like to say, and we say here in the South, your supper is included every day. Lunches are the only meal not included. It includes all the transportation, all the hotels, all the entrance fees, all the tips. Everything is included except for your lunch when we are out and about and we just stop in a restaurant or stop in a certain place. And then that's the only cost that you would have. It starts at that $5,000, and this is 10 full days. If you look at other trips that are of a similar cost, it's usually 7 days, 8 days. You get 10 full days in the land, and we're going to be there exploring these things together. I am so excited. Again, it's just such a transformational kind of trip for your spiritual life. And we would love for you to join us. The dates again, November 1st through the 12th, 2026. 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
6: John Osteen is next. He was one of our favorites in years gone by. I'm talking about Diana and I when we'd get to hear Brother Osteen in a meeting we went to somewhere. That was always a huge blessing. Well, we have some recordings of Brother Osteen, and we're happy to share those with you on the radio. These are not available for purchase from us. We miss Brother Osteen and getting to hear him these days, but thank God for recordings so we can still hear some great preaching from Brother John Osteen. Here he is next for the next several minutes.
8: Well, I want you to turn to the book of Ephesians and the book of Acts chapter 19. Paul, an apostle of Jesus Christ, by the will of God, to the saints which are at Ephesus, and to the faithful in Christ Jesus. Everybody say, in Christ Jesus.
9: In Christ Jesus.
8: Now, next week, we're going to talk about, if you're born again and you're really in Christ Jesus, we're going to tell you some of the things that you have a right to, you may not be enjoying now. When we found out what we had in Christ, that's what developed this great church here and gave us the ability to pay for it cash and evangelize the world with millions of dollars and walk in divine health. Oh, it's wonderful to know you're in Christ. Could I have an amen?
9: Amen.
8: Grace be unto you and peace from God our Father and for the Lord Jesus Christ. Blessed be the God and Father of our Lord Jesus Christ, who has blessed us with all spiritual blessings in heavenly places in Christ. We're going to be talking about that. Turn back to Acts 19. You see, the book of Ephesians was written to the people who lived in the city of Ephesus. The Ephesian church was one of the great churches of that early day. It's one of the churches mentioned in the book of Revelation. And it's good to know how this great church got started. And the book of Acts chapter 19 is the record of how this great church came into being. Well, how did your church come into being? How did this church here come into being? You know, there's a lot of similarities between how the church in Ephesus started and how Lakewood Church started. But here is the beginning of the history of the book of Ephesians in Acts chapter 19. And it came to pass that while Apollos was at Corinth, Paul, having passed through the upper coast, came to Ephesus and found certain disciples. Now, they were disciples of John. He said unto them, "Have you received the Holy Ghost since you believed?" And they said unto him, "We have not so much as heard whether there be any Holy Ghost." And he said unto them, "Under what then were you baptized?" And they said, "Under John's baptism." Then said Paul, "John verily baptized with the baptism of repentance, saying unto the people that they should believe on him which should come after him, that is, on Christ Jesus." Now when they heard this, they were baptized in the name of the Lord Jesus, or on his authority. And when Paul had laid his hands on them, the Holy Ghost came on them, and they spake with tongues and prophesied. Now I'm going to stop there, and we'll read some more later on. This church started right here. Paul found some disciples of John the Baptist who were walking in all the light they had. But these disciples were ignorant of three things. Number one, they were ignorant of the message of salvation by grace through the Lord Jesus Christ. They were only walking in John's baptism, and that was saying, believe on him who shall come. They didn't know that Jesus had yet come. Secondly, they were ignorant of water baptism. They had had some water baptism, but it was the wrong kind. They were ignorant of true salvation. They were ignorant of water baptism, and then they were ignorant of the baptism in the Holy Ghost. Thousands of people are just barely getting by in the Christian life. They don't know that they can be baptized in the Holy Ghost and fire. You don't have to drag through life. You don't have to live in the natural. You can live in the supernatural. You don't have to let the devil lord it over you. You can lord it over the devil. You can chase him out. You can have the gifts of the Holy Ghost. The glory to God. Now that's how that church started, banishing ignorance with the Word of God. Now notice, he went into the synagogue and spake boldly for the space of 3 months concerning the kingdom of God. And then verse 10, and this continued by the space of 2 years, so that all that dwelt in Asia heard the word of the Lord Jesus, both Jews and Greeks. First of all, they got their doctrine right. I mean, they got the truth revealed to them on those 3 years. Number two, they had real teaching of the Word of God. That's what builds a church. Now you say, well, what did Paul teach? That's what I'm going to teach you in the next few weeks. He taught what is in the book of Ephesians. And that church shook that world. That church shook all Asia. What kind of a church shakes the nation they're in? It's the church that has the teaching of the Word of God. You know, you can go to some churches for 50 years and not know a scripture. You can go to some churches and never know anything about the Bible. You go in and listen to a preacherette, preach a sermonette to Christianettes, and let you out early so you can beat the Methodist to the cafeteria. Our church is not built on the idea of you getting out early. We're interested in you hearing the Word of God. Amen. If you can't come here in person, you can hear us on television. And we believe, God, it will change your life as we go chapter by chapter in that great book that changed Asia in that day. It's going to change your life. It's going to change your family. Hallelujah. So it's the teaching of the Word of God. Now, number three, it says in verse 9, but when various ones were hardened and believed not, but spake evil of that way before the multitude, Paul departed from them and took the disciples into a schoolhouse. So number three, all good churches have opposition. You see, the Holy Ghost churches that speak in tongues and prophesy like they did and cast out devils, you'll never build a church like that without opposition. Oh, it just divided the congregation right down the middle. And they said, we don't want to get mixed up with this tongue-talking, hand-clapping, demon-casting out church. Let's reject this opposition. And you know, you can have a band of people together, and you can call it a church, but I wonder if the Lord calls it a church if you're ashamed of what was in the book of Acts. Opposition! You know, I was just a fine, upstanding Southern Baptist. Everybody say, God bless the Southern Baptist. I was pastor of the First Baptist Church in this city. I was associate pastor of the First Baptist Church in San Diego, California. I was a pastor of another Baptist church, and I never did have any opposition. I'm telling you, I just was the king of the row. I preached hard, and I thought I could get some opposition, but you know I couldn't. I was just so respected. But you know, one day, while I was pastor of a Baptist church, I got to speaking in tongues and prophesying and casting out devils. And you talk about opposition, it was muy pronto. This church was founded in the fires of persecution and rejection. Thank God I'm willing to be separated from the religious people that you can't tell any different from the world. I'm telling you, we need to rise up and go without the camp. We need to rise up in spite of persecution and be identified with God's Holy Ghost power. I'm telling you, folks, it's high time that we believe God to get out of our denominational mold and get with God's people who are on the move in this modern day. Let's believe God for this place to be packed out with tongue-talking, hand-clapping, arm-waving, devil-casting out fanatics who are not ashamed of Jesus Christ. Can I have an amen? Oh, my, I see this place jammed. I see the multitudes coming because you laid hands on them, because you'd been unashamed of the Lord Jesus Christ. Shake yourself, and do not be ashamed. Shake yourself, and enter into the place of authority because God wants to use you. You are the key to the kingdom today. Could I have an amen?
9: Amen.
8: Can I have another amen?
9: Amen?
8: You know, our church is so much like this. We started with a little bunch of Baptist people getting the baptism in the Holy Ghost. I remember when I received. I remember when the demons received. I remember when the bells received. And you know, it began to spread like wildfire. Oh my, it all began. This church right here began with somebody understanding about the baptism in the Holy Ghost. This church had special miracles exactly like that. You know, our miracle was Lisa was born with cerebral palsy, our oldest daughter, and Jesus healed her. That's special miracle. Then, as I said, we certainly did qualify scripturally for persecution because, you know, they put me on trial. Yes, a Baptist denomination put me on trial for heresy, and I qualified. They came out and took over the pulpit, and I sat there, and the deacon sat there, and the church sat there, and did you know you couldn't find a seat? Everybody came to vote. They made one mistake in having the church trial. They gave me about 4 months to teach those Baptists. And I'm telling you, folks, Baptists may have some faults, but if they see it in the Bible, they're going to believe it. And I had taught them about what the Bible says about healing and about speaking in tongues and all those good things. So now here comes the trial. They stood up there, and this moderator from, you know, the Baptist headquarters said, there's nowhere in the Bible that says the disciples of Jesus prayed for the sick and anointed them with oil. You know what the Baptists did in that church? They laughed. They laughed him out of the pulpit. Baptists laughed him out of the pulpit. What kind of Baptists? Baptists who had been taught the Word of God. Amen. And I had to get up at my own trial and say, now, folks, let's not embarrass this dignitary here. Let's hold our peace. So they brought charge after charge. He speaks in tongues. I said, guilty. He casts out devils. I shouted, guilty. Prophesies, guilty. This man is a fanatic. Mucho guilty. And so they finally put it to the vote. And let me tell you what enlightened Baptists will do. They voted 82% to keep me. Well, give the Baptists a hand clap. Hey. Go to God. So we decided to stay there. And you know, pastor that Baptist church and speak in tongues. You say, well, is that unnatural? It's like having a Jericho march in the Vatican. I'm talking about persecution. You know, we tried to have services. Do you know they heckled us from the audience? Made fun, screamed out loud. We had a little girl healed. I noticed Ruth had nodding her head here. She was there. This little girl was crippled. Everybody in that church knew she was crippled. And that little girl was healed by a miracle of God. And so I said, now they will believe these hecklers. And I stood them up. I stood her up there and said, now here she is. Everybody knows she was crippled and now she's healed. Here's her foster mother. She knows she's healed. Here she is, a miracle of God. Now, who did that? Jesus or the devil? I saw one of them look and say these words, the devil.
6: That's all the time we've got for today's presentation. I will have more from Brother Osteen next time. Glad you were listening. It's always a joy to hear from you. And we're glad when you let us know that you are particularly blessed by the preaching of John Osteen. Every day in Nigeria, Christians wake up not knowing if their village will still be standing by nightfall. 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Today is Monday, June 29th. Let's take a look at the weather for the Amarillo area. The overnight low tonight, low to mid 70s. Tomorrow, high temperature in the mid 90s. South wind 15 to 25 miles per hour. Chance of rain 50%. Tomorrow night, overnight low to mid 70s, 40% chance of rain. On Wednesday, high temperature mid 90s.
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11: Congress must defund Planned Parenthood. Otherwise, their funding will kick in again on the 4th of July and thereafter. We're going to be talking about this on Faith and Freedom. I'm Matt Staver, founder and chairman of Liberty Counsel. Joining me is Holly Mead.
12: You know, Matt, it's astounding that up until July 2025, Planned Parenthood had been receiving taxpayer-funded reimbursements from the federal government. That's you and I. That's our tax money, right? For more than 50 years. In fact, in the fiscal year 2024 to 2025, this abortion giant received approximately $832 million in taxpayer reimbursements for their services. And now they're including sex-rejecting interventions. So we, as the taxpayers working hard for our money, have been paying to kill unborn children and mutilate minors.
11: And for the first time in the one big beautiful bill that was signed on July 4, 2025, Planned Parenthood had been defunded now after these 50 years. But that defunding with regards to their Medicaid reimbursements and other kind of grants last only 1 year. And therefore, it expires of all days on the day that we celebrate the Declaration of Independence, our 4th of July, where the Declaration actually says that God created us. We are endowed by our Creator with certain unalienable rights, among which are the right to life. Mm-hmm. We're celebrating God's grant of life to us on a day where this defunding provision ends, and then on the next day, Sunday, July 5, the funding provision will kick back in unless Congress stops it.
12: You know, and that's a great point. Without life, we have no need for freedom, right? That is what it's about, protecting God's creation, life. And it's just, it's almost disgusting to me, I guess, that these politicians have to debate on the issue, and you have a lot on the Democrats, sometimes the Republicans come over, you know, to even debate whether we should fund for the killing of children. And now, of course, Planned Parenthood is now the largest provider of these sex-rejecting procedures. We have to even debate about that now?
11: Yeah, everyone knows about, or should know about, Planned Parenthood being the leading abortion provider, the leading entity that kills unborn children and wrecks the lives of women and families.
12: And, you know, praise God, we recently celebrated the anniversary of the overturning of Roe v. Wade. And so we've seen a lot of the brick and mortar abortion facilities close. But abortion has continued to increase because of the pill.
11: Yeah, the abortion pill. They're one of the largest providers of the abortion pill. But also now, there's even more. The American College of Pediatricians and the American Principles Project have released a new fact sheet highlighting Planned Parenthood as a leading provider of harmful sex-rejecting interventions. The fact sheet also details the abortion giant's distribution of gender ideology, sex education, and dangerous patient safety record. It comes ahead of this July 5 expiration date of the Planned Parenthood defunding provision, which happens this weekend. The one big beautiful bill actually stopped that, but now that it was only for 1 year and that needs to be extended, and if it's not extended this week, then Congress in the next iteration of the budget, which ends or has to be done by September 30, needs to address this issue. So in this particular situation, the fact sheet includes a lot of shocking information. Planned Parenthood provides minors with puberty blockers, hormone therapy, and surgery referrals that are irreversible and mutilating, free chest binders, and much more. Nearly 450 or 80% of Planned Parenthood's facilities offer sex-rejecting procedures nationwide, more than the number of locations that actually offer abortion services. So they're actually offering these sex-rejecting services in more facilities than they're actually offering abortions.
12: So bottom line, their motivation is money. They don't care about life. They don't care about children. They don't care about unborn children. They are looking for ways to get more money and you know, fund their pocket, so to speak. So now that's why they're into this new gender-rejecting procedures.
11: Yeah, if they can't kill the baby in the womb via abortion, then after they're born, they're going to sterilize them with these drugs and mutilate them permanently and disfigure them. So Planned Parenthood now exploits a loophole to affirm so-called sex identity distress for minor girls without parental consent by providing birth control to half to halt their periods. They're doing this to literally stop how God created them as male or female, and to interject a human intervention that rejects their God-creative nature as either male or female.
12: You know, and get this, Planned Parenthood is the largest provider, or they describe themselves as the largest provider of sex education in the U.S. Well, I'm sorry, that belongs in the home. The parents should be educating the children about sex.
11: And they're not educating about the typical birds and bees at an appropriate age.
12: It's like how to be promiscuous
11: and that you
12: get birth control
11: can change your gender, like you change your hair color or clothes, and you may be born in the wrong body, and therefore this is how you go about changing and creating yourself in your own image. That's their version. And also, shockingly, having different kinds of sexual relations and experimentation as early as kindergarten.
12: You know, remember we've talked about some of the schools that Planned Parenthood is very much involved in the curriculum in these public schools, and they would like take field trips and take the kids to Planned Parenthood, but don't tell your parents we're doing this. And so they're all trying to do all this secretly without parents knowing to indoctrinate their children to make them sexually promiscuous.
11: Well, this fact sheet also includes other information. For example, in the fiscal year 2025, Planned Parenthood spent $72.6 million on training 1.3 million participants in their gender ideology and sexually explicit sex ed programs. Planned Parenthood also provides resources and curricula for teaching preschool children as young as three about transgender ideology.
12: Three years old. They barely know their own name.
11: They don't. 3 years old, and they're teaching them about this gender ideology.
12: So they're like, oh, little Johnny, you're not really a boy. You can be a girl.
11: Or you may not be, you know, don't affirm your maleness or femaleness.
12: Or both, or a furry, or whatever you decide.
11: You can be whatever you want to be. I mean, at 3 years old, I can't even imagine.
12: That's child abuse. Child
11: the
12: abuse.
11: Patient safety record is also addressed in this report. A gender-confused former employee obtained a legal whistleblower protection after learning Planned Parenthood policy requires employees to misrepresent opposite-sex hormone side effects to avoid scaring the patient. So, in other words, they're being told to misrepresent the side effects of this particular drug so that you don't scare the patient so that they'll actually take the drug. So you're not only not giving informed consent, you're actually misrepresenting the information. Imagine going to a doctor and the doctor intentionally misrepresents the side effects or the consequences of taking a particular medication.
12: Well, that's what they do with the abortion pill. You know, they say, okay, you're just going to have a heavy menstrual cycle, whatever. Well, the chances of these women bleeding to death are quite high.
11: Well, the report cited Planned Parenthood as a serious threat to patient safety, noting that even gender ideology advocates say that it is not equipped to provide these services and is creating a race to the bottom within the medical community.
12: And, you know, fortunately, tragically, it's come to this, but some of these people like Chloe Cole that have been deceived, that have been mutilated, have now been filing lawsuits and winning.
11: There's almost 30 lawsuits and counting already that have been filed. There are at least three lawsuits as the time of this program in which a jury has either awarded multiple million dollars to the individuals, or there's been out-of-court settlements against the hospitals, counselors, doctors that have been involved in this malpractice. And more of those are going to happen. It's kind of like the lawsuits that originally happened against Big Tobacco. Some of them failed. Then they began to win. Then there were class action lawsuits. So there is a pendulum shift that's taking place, of course, with the Texas Children's Hospital. That's the first hospital now in the nation that's had to shut down its clinic and provide a clinic at its own expense for a period of several years to help those individuals, both that they harmed and were harmed by other people in Texas.
12: And that sends a loud message to some of these others that have been doing this. So.
11: It does. I think the pendulum will continue to swing. But you know what? The last thing that we need to do is fund Planned Parenthood. For more information, go to Liberty Counsel Action's website and make your voice known to members of Congress, lcaction.org.
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13: This is Chuck Harding with a moment for America. Philippians chapter 2 says that you may be blameless and harmless, the sons of God, without rebuke in the midst of a crooked and perverse nation, among whom ye shine as lights in the world, holding forth the word of life. God's people have always stood against the perverseness of culture, and so it is today. We must not bow to the current trends of a godless influence in fear, but stand against it in faith, this being our Christian heritage. When we vote for biblical values, we should also hold the public servants accountable once they are elected. We do this by praying with them and for them, generating relationship of trust, and then calling upon them to vote for bills that protect our life, liberty, and the pursuit of happiness. We can make a difference. We must fervently pray that God will continue to have mercy on our country and divinely intercede on our behalf. God wants us to occupy till he comes. We serve the God of the impossible, who will do the miraculous through us when we put our lives in his hands. We, as God's people, can be used to keep the pulpit free and unfettered by governmental restrictions for the gospel of Jesus Christ. Salvation changes the outlook from misguided humanity of man to biblical biblical truths of God. That is why the most patriotic thing one can do is to lead someone to the Lord Jesus Christ. As citizen soldiers of America, we must have the courage to take a stand for biblical truth ingrained in our Constitution and stand bravely and with strength and in truth for our God and our country. This is Chuck Harding. Think about it, America. For more on this subject and other issues, go to missiontoamerica.us.
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6: Today is Monday, June 29th. Let's take a look at the weather for the Amarillo area. The overnight low tonight, low to mid 70s. Tomorrow, high temperature in the mid 90s. South wind 15 to 25 miles per hour. Chance of rain 50%. Tomorrow night, overnight low to mid-70s, 40% chance of rain. On Wednesday, high temperature mid-90s.
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0: Welcome to More Life Now, the radio outreach dedicated to helping you receive more of the abundant life God has given us. 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
1: With me, please, to Romans, the fourth chapter, Romans 4. We've been on a series for some weeks now. We're calling Exceedingly Growing Faith. And this is one of our main texts here, in Romans chapter 4, beginning about verse 19, talking about Abraham, who is one of the greatest examples of faith in the Word of God. We're called the children of Abraham by faith in Jesus. Said he, Abraham, being not weak in faith, he considered not his own body now dead. Now, we've gone over this more than once, but you see it so clearly right here. What's the key to being not weak? Not considering your problem. You can't focus on, think about, talk about your lack, your symptoms, your marriage problem, child problem, whatever the case might be. If you think and talk that problem night and day, you will be weak in faith. You won't be able to escape it. But you don't have to consider that, even though it's there. You don't have to mind it. You don't have to think about it all the time. You don't have to talk about it all the time. You can consider him. You can look unto Jesus, the author and finisher of your faith. You can remind yourself of what he told you about these things. He considered not his own body now dead when he was about 100 years old, neither yet the deadness of Sarah's womb. I mean, if he looked at himself and he looked at her, he looked at their age, she couldn't conceive when she was a young woman.
2: Right.
1: Then he's going to be discouraged.
2: Right?
1: He's going to think this can't happen. This is not happening.
3: Right.
1: So he didn't look at that.
2: No,
3: he didn't. That's right.
1: He didn't look at that. He considered what God told him.
3: Yeah.
1: I have made you a father of many nations.
3: Yeah.
1: Hallelujah. And he agreed with God, and he called those things that be not as though they were. He started calling himself a father of many nations before they had one child, he and Sarah.
3: Yeah.
1: That's how faith does.
3: Yeah.
1: Faith shouts while the walls are still up. Faith thanks God for healing when you're hurting worse than you ever have before. Did I lose somebody? Faith thanks God for meeting all my needs when you just got some new bills you didn't know anything about. They're piled up on the table. You think you don't have a clue how you're going to pay all this, but faith thanks God and calls every bill paid and every need met. Call my body healed. Are you not going to make it very long like that? Yeah, with a long life, he'll satisfy me and show me his salvation. Faith doesn't talk and think according to what it sees and feels. We walk by faith, not by sight. We look not at the things that are seen, but at the things which are not seen. These are not just nice phrases. This is how you're supposed to live.
3: That's right.
1: You a faith person?
3: Yes.
1: Do you want to please God?
3: Yes.
1: Then you got to be a faith person.
3: Yes.
1: Do you want to overcome?
3: Yes.
1: Then you got to be a faith person.
4: Yes. Only way.
1: What else did he say? He considered not his own body, neither yet the deadness of Sarah's womb. But he was what? Back up to verse 19. Or excuse me, verse 20. He was what? Staggered not. Now notice, he considered not, so he staggered not.
3: Right.
1: That's like that word stagger could also be translated waver.
5: Right.
4: Oh, yeah.
3: Right.
1: Waver. Why do people have trouble not wavering? Because they're still considering the wrong thing. If you want to not waver, you got to not consider.
4: That's right. Amen.
1: It's all right here in these two verses, or two or three. It's all right here. He staggered not because he considered not. And that made him not weak in faith, but he staggered not the promise of God through unbelief, but he was strong in faith, giving glory to God and being fully persuaded that what he had promised, what God had promised, he, God, was able also to perform. He didn't see it. He didn't feel it. Nobody around him knew how it could happen, but God told him.
4: Yes.
1: He heard from the Father.
5: Yes.
1: And so he considered that instead of all these symptoms, instead of all these contradictions.
5: Yeah.
1: It's up to us what we consider.
4: Yes, it is.
1: So it's up to us whether our faith grows or wanes.
4: Yes. Right.
1: You can feed fear, it'll get stronger.
5: Yes.
1: You can feed faith, it'll get stronger. Yes. Whatever you feed. Get stronger. So let's starve our doubts. Let's starve our fears until they get so weak they don't bother us anymore.
4: Amen.
1: And let's feed our faith.
6: Amen.
1: That's what this studio is about. I may start off the broadcast. Hello, class. It's time to feed our faith. Is that right? Your faith needs to be fed every day. Is that right? On a regular basis. That's why you need to read your chapter every day. Anybody been reading your chapter?
5: Yes, sir.
1: But anyway, you need to feed your faith.
4: Yes.
1: With that chapter, with other things. Right. And you know, when you find something that really fed you and stirred you up, you were in a service or you watched a broadcast or whatever it was, and it really ministered something to you, get that message, you know, get that file or that CD or DVD, listen to it again. Feed on it again. Because if it fed you one time, it'll feed you again.
4: Yes, sir.
7: Here's something else.
5: Yes, sir.
7: Right.
5: Right.
1: The Bible said faith comes by hearing.
4: And hearing.
1: A man doesn't live by bread alone, but by every word that proceeds out of the mouth of God. How many have eaten potatoes more than once? More than 20 times. More than 1,000 times. And yet, if you eat a potato today, it will help you. It will strengthen you and minister to you. Just

0: he said he's not weak in faith, but he was strong in faith. And I want us to go over now. You're right there in Romans 4, but go right over to the 10th chapter, please. He wavered not because he considered not. He didn't focus on it, the problems. He focused on what the Lord told him. In Romans 10 and 6, notice this. The righteousness which is of faith speaks on this wise. Say not in your heart. Everybody say heart. So you can speak in your heart without making any sound audibly, physically.
1: Right. That's right.
2: Right. That's true.
0: Don't say in your heart, who will ascend into heaven to bring, that is to bring Christ down from above, or who will descend into the deep, that is to bring up Christ again from the dead. But what saith it? The word is nigh thee. Nigh me, we'd say near or close. The word is close to you. Did you know the answer is close?
3: Yes.
0: The miracle is close.
3: Yes.
0: The healing is close.
3: Yes.
0: To everybody.
3: Yes.
0: How close is it? It's closer than you think.
3: Yes. Yes.
0: How close is it?
3: So close.
0: Well, let's back up. He's talking about salvation.
4: Right.
2: Yeah.
0: He's talking about being born again.
3: Yeah.
0: We're in Romans 10. Mm-hmm.
3: Yes.
0: 8. What comes next? Romans 10, 9, and 10.
3: That's right.
0: Don't get much more salvation-y than this. Are there many people in the world that are lost?
3: Yes.
0: How close are they to salvation?
3: Very
0: close. He was a man, they look like they're a long way from God to me. Well, that may be, but how quickly could they get to God? How quickly could they experience the miracle of the new birth, where all things pass away and all things have become new, where you are made the righteousness of God in Christ?
3: Yes.
0: How close are they? He said the word is close to you, even in your mouth and in your heart. That is the word of faith which we preach. Did you know Paul was a faith preacher? Must say that word of faith bunch. I don't know about that. Watch out. Watch out. Do you know who you're talking about? Word of faith is right here where Paul preached. Verse 9. That if you shall confess with your mouth the Lord Jesus, which is action, and you shall believe in your heart that God has raised him from the dead, you shall be saved. How many believe this? You believe it 100%.
3: Yes.
0: Do you believe it?
3: Yes, sir.
0: You do this, you will experience the miracle of the new birth, which is a far greater miracle, if you want to compare them, than a healing.
2: Yes.
0: Or a deliverance or a financial provision. Why? Because that's dealing with things that already exist.
4: Right.
0: Repair work on an existing structure.
4: Right.
0: Moving some funds that are already in the earth.
4: Right, right.
0: But the new birth is taking a dead spirit and recreating it in the likeness and image of God. Hallelujah! That will exist throughout eternity as a son of the living God. This is no small thing. How did it happen? How quickly can it happen? Well, every one of us that have been born again, we were there. We know what happened. Quickly. You believe it in your heart. You say it with your mouth. You mean business with God. Here he comes. Hallelujah. Here he will be. You won't have to wait on him. He will be right there. And the Spirit of God will work in you what you could not do for yourself.
4: That's right.
0: And what nobody else could do for you either.
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2: Yes.
3: Kenneth Hagin is next. We have something very interesting, very informative, very important. And the subject of dealing with demons, the series that we're going to be sharing a portion of is from Demonic Influence. It's a 4-CD series in which Brother Hagin talks about the reality of demons and their influence on people, how the Word of God will set you free. He'll talk about the difference between angels and demons, and he shares testimonies of people that were set free from demonic influence. There's a lot of demonic influence around us today. We need to be aware of it, and we need to be prepared to deal with it properly. Let's listen to this teaching from Kenneth Hagin.
4: In such a case as this Gadarene demoniac, and a person willingly yielded to Satan, the difference between the two is very great. There's another thought that Dr. Summerall brought out that I started to bring out and didn't get to, but I'm getting to now. Even in this extreme case of this woman, that girl, actually, she's a grown girl, that was in prison there, you know, because of her, well, just a demoniac, we could say. And that's the only way they could hold her, was in that jail cell. And after she was delivered, Brother Summerall said, I questioned her carefully, and I asked her, I said, now, was there any time that you ever refused to yield to this or something that this spirit wanted you to do that you wouldn't do? She said, oh, yeah. And she mentioned time or two some things that he wanted to do. Incidentally, the minute that Dr. Summerall went down there, because God told him to, and they let him in when he told the authorities, God told him to come down and cast the devil out of her. And when he walked up, you see, she's in this cell, and here's all the newspaper men, and there's the television cameras on, and here's the doctors, and a man's voice spoke up out of that woman and said, you can't cast me out. He said, yes, I can, in the name of Jesus. And in his name, out you come. And the thing came out. But spoke up in a man's voice. I've heard it many times take on different types of voices. But you see, that's the demon activity. And so he asked her, you see, well, and she said yes, and mentioned several things that this spirit tried to get her to do. And she said, no, I just put my foot down and said, I'm not going to do it. Said, well, did you ever do it? Said, no, I didn't. Said, when I wouldn't do it, he left me alone. Now, that shows you that her willpower was still working in him in a case like that. Now, I want you to notice something here. I want you to see something here in this case. As I said, this man seems to be conscious of two principles within him. One of them was his own will feebly struggling for freedom. And the other was the evil spirits controlling him and crushing his will under theirs. Now, do you notice this? That it said when he was, second verse, when he, that is Jesus, was come out of the ship, immediately there met him out of the tombs a man with an unclean spirit who had his dwelling among the tombs, and no man could bind him, no, not with chains, because he had been often bound with fetters and chains, and the chains had been plucked asunder by him, and the fetters broken in pieces, neither could any man tame him, and always night and day he was in the mountains and the tombs crying and cutting himself with stone. Now notice, but when he saw Jesus afar off, he ran and worshiped him. There's something in the man that still wanted to be free and wanted to be helped. A lot of times in dealing with some of these cases, my experience has been those who have willingly yielded to the devil don't want to be helped, and you can't help them. But those that are willing to be helped can be helped. Are you listening to me? Praise God forevermore. Now then, I want you to notice that the Lord met this man with deep compassion. You remember, that's what he told the man. when the man wanted to go with him, when he started to leave Jesus, it said, suffered him not, but saith unto him, go home to thy friends and tell them how great things the Lord hath done for thee. Now notice, and hath had compassion on thee. Hallelujah. So Jesus met him with deep compassion. You see, he regarded him as a victim of a power that he could not resist. And by a word of command, he set him free. Now immediately his whole appearance changed. He was wild. He was a maniac. He tore all of his clothes off of him. He cut himself with stones. He was crying night and day in the mountains. But here he is sitting, clothed, and in his right mind. Praise God. Now think about this thought. Think about the awful power that had possessed him. And that power was soon apparent in the destruction of those swine. Because it says here, they besought Jesus. In fact, first of all, the one that possessed him cried with a loud voice, said, what have I to do with thee, Jesus, thou Son of the Most High God? I adjure thee by God that thou torment me not. For he, Jesus, said, or we should say, had said unto him, come out of the man, thy unclean spirit. And he asked him, what is thy name? He answered, my name is Legion, for we are many. And he besought him. That's this one that possessed him and used his mouth, besought him, that he would not send them away out of the country. Now there was nigh unto the mountains a great herd of swine feeding. Now notice, all the devils besought Jesus. All of them did. Saying, send us into the swine that we may enter into him. Now here's another thought. When they come to Jesus, the 15th verse, see, those that watched the swine, the herd of swine, ran into the city and told about what happened. The people came out, 15th verse, and they come to Jesus and see him that was possessed with the devil and had the legion. See, somebody said he was possessed with 2,000 devils. No, he wasn't. There's one devil possessed him. Only one had control of him. He permitted the others to come in. I'm going to get into some detailed teaching about that. Only one. See, and that one used his voice. If you'd have been there, you'd have heard the man's voice say, don't send us away out of this country. Now, what about all the devils? Now, if you had to see Jesus anointed the Holy Ghost, he had the operation of gifts of the Spirit. Among them, discerning of spirits. He was seeing into the realm of spirits. And he could hear all of them speak. All of them spoke up. That means the whole 2,000 of them spoke up. Legion of them, doesn't it? Said all of them did, doesn't it? Said, don't send us away. Don't send us away out of this country. Only one of them could use the man's voice, the one that possessed him. Can you see that? But the thought I wanted to get over to you was this, the awful power that was in that man that was cast out of him. Into this herd of swine that caused them to run violent to destroy the whole herd. Now, of course, this man, you can see why he would. This man, after his deliverance, he clung to his deliverer. He desired to go with him. It besought him. Do you notice what that verse says? And when he's come to the ship, the 18th verse, he that had been possessed with the devil. Now, again, did you notice he didn't say been possessed with devils, with the devil. Prayed him. Or we would say besought him or begged him that he might be with him. Howbeit, Jesus suffered him not, but saith unto him, go home to thy friends and tell them how great things the Lord hath done for thee and hath had compassion on thee. So you can see that he wanted to cling to Jesus. And you can understand that, his deliverer. He desired to go with him. He desired to be with him. But Jesus knew that he needed to be pushed out into the discipline of confession and service. And so he sent him away at once to stand alone. Now you think about that. Stand alone. He was the only fellow over there in the land of the Gadarenes, the country of the Gadarenes, that was witnessing for Jesus. To stand alone and spread the tidings in his home and town and country. Now why do you suppose Jesus has sent him out immediately? Well, he knew this, first of all, that every new advance would give him new assurance and strength. It would help him. And then you'll notice that his testimony so stirred the country and this city, this town of Decapolis, that we read, and when Jesus was passed over again by ship into the other side, Well, not here, but we read again another place that when Jesus came back across there, after this man had spread and told what had done for him, that they accepted Jesus. And they ran out and got all their sick people and brought them together, if they might by any means touch him. And as many as he touched his clothes were made whole, every single one. All as a result of that one man's testimony. Amen. Praise God. So you see, it did something for the man to testify. It did something for the man to tell what had happened to him. And that's what Jesus told him. Go home to thy friends and tell them what great things the Lord's done for thee and hath had compassion on you. And then not only that, but it opened the door for Jesus to minister to them. And the same thing's true now, it was then. I said the same thing's true now, it was then. Now another thought that we gain from this is that the treatment of the insane, this man was insane, he's a madman, is one of the most important questions connected with the subject of faith. But thank God, the true remedy for all who are in bondage in any measure is the power of Christ. That's the true remedy, the power of Christ. And there's no doubt in my mind at all, but as we move on with the Lord, that we'll understand no more. I've been able to deal personally with some of these folks. It's very difficult because you can't get in. There's no way to institutions to minister. And Wigglesworth did there in England on one occasion, and great many of them were delivered. But in his day, but I've had several. In fact, I've had seven cases altogether that were brought out where you could minister them. 6 out of 7 were delivered. I think that's a pretty good percentage. I think the other one was. They didn't seem to be in immediately, but actually with all the 6 that were delivered, instantly you couldn't tell much difference. Either the next day or by 3 days. One of them, within 10 days, they were all right. See, once the command of faith is spoken, don't go back on it. Praise God. Stand with it. Stand with it. Praise God. And I just never did hear from the other case. I believe personally that if I heard from that 7th case, I'd found out they were delivered too. Praise the Lord. And that's one reason of having these services here. It's a whole lot easier to deal with the devil on your ground than it is on his ground.
2: Amen.
4: Amen. Certainly is. Certainly is. You know, Jesus himself in ministry. Did you ever notice that sometime? On one occasion, you know, when he's come to Bethsaida, they bring a blind man to him, took the man by the hand and led him out of the city before he ever ministered to him. Remember that? On another occasion, they bring a deaf man to him that had an impediment in his speech, besought him to put his hand on him. Now notice what it said. Jesus took the man by the hand and led him away from the multitude before he ministered to him.
3: 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Box 8082. 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Box 8082, Amarillo, Texas, 79114. Tell us that the check is for the teaching series titled Demonic Influence by Kenneth Hagin. Dealing with demons was a very important part and significant part of Jesus' earthly ministry as he went about teaching and healing. But demons are just as active today as they were in Jesus' time. Problems that people have in situations and the behavior that a lot of them have, many times it is an influence of demons. It's not just a matter of mental confusion or mental illness. There are demonic influences that are greater, I think, than we probably want to admit. So we need to be schooled and learn about this. I encourage you to get this series, especially if you've never heard it before now. $30 for Demonic Influence, a series of 4 CDs from Kenneth Hagin. Our address again is Kingdom Keys Network, P.O. Box 8082. Amarillo, Texas, 79114.
2: The story is told of a little girl that was rejected by her parents and forced to live in a foster home. 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Friend, that's what God is saying to the sinner. I wish you were mine. 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

0: Hello and welcome to Glorious Marriage. We are Johnny and Lori Thomason, and we are going to be with you for these next several minutes going over some things to help you and your spouse to have a glorious marriage.
1: Hey, that's right. I'm so excited today. Our scripture, I call it a launch scripture, is going to be Amos 3:3. How's that sound to you?
0: Yes.
1: I jumped right in there.
0: You sure did.
1: I cannonballed.
0: You didn't even say text somebody.
1: No, I mean, we just cannonballed
0: We're just gonna do it. Yeah.
1: Because I was going to say, can two walk together unless they are agreed? Can two walk together unless they are agreed? Mm. How does that fit in a glorious marriage?
0: Mm-hmm.
1: My, that's a good scripture right there. You have to be in agreement.
0: Yeah.
1: In order to walk together in a marriage.
0: Yeah.
1: You have to be compatible.
0: Yeah. Well, I think about, you know, because you and I have, when we're doing a workout walk, we have to be in agreement if we're going to walk together. You can't go one direction and me go the other direction and us be on that walk together.
1: Correct.
0: I mean, that just, that's a silly. Yeah.
1: Well, unless,
0: example, but I mean, we have to be in agreement what way we're going to go.
1: That's right.
0: And, you know, and a lot of times, you know, we'll communicate.
1: Sure.
0: So this is another very important aspect. We communicate. Do we want to go straight? Do we want to turn? Are we going to take this trail? Are we going to take that trail? Which way are we going to go? We have to be in agreement. Because again, if I go straight and you turn right, we're not on that walk together.
1: No.
0: We're still walking.
1: Mm-hmm.
0: We're still doing our exercise. We're still working out, and that would be fine for our health benefits, but it does nothing if we're wanting to be in fellowship on this walk to enjoy this together. Then we've got to be on the same page. If you say go right, then we're going to go right, you know. Yeah. And sometimes you'll divert to me and say, which way do you want to go? And I don't want to make it sound like, you know, you just drag me along and
1: it's
0: make
1: gotta
0: me
1: be,
0: follow. But
1: yeah, you have to be in agreement on a lot of things.
0: Yes.
1: Because you have to be in agreement on finances.
0: Yes.
1: You have to be in agreement on how you train your children.
0: Yeah.
1: You have to be in agreement on where you're going to attend church.
0: Mm-hmm.
1: Are you going to attend church?
0: Yeah.
1: Where you're going to eat? Where you're going to eat? Where you're going to buy your groceries? Where you're going to live? What kind of car are you going to drive?
0: Yeah,
1: all of these things you have to be in agreement.
0: So, in saying that, some of those topics may seem kind of trivial, like they don't really, yay or nay. You know, it doesn't really matter.
1: And then sometimes it does not matter.
0: Sometimes it doesn't, but there are some things that eternity is in the balance.
1: Oh,
0: you know, if
1: matters.
0: We don't make the right decision,
1: that's
0: here
1: serious stuff.
0: So you know, we have to understand where we're at, the severity of it. Does it matter? You know, and when and or does it matter? It does, you know, this matters.
1: Yes.
0: Or, well, you know, we can do that or we can do this. It doesn't really matter. It just depends on what's going on at that point.
1: Right.
0: What the topic is,
1: mm-hmm,
0: and what we're dealing with.
1: Right. And see, God's like that. God has the standard is the Bible.
0: Yeah.
1: He's got commandments.
0: Mm-hmm.
1: We stay in the perimeter of the commandments.
0: Yeah.
1: And in the middle of that, say like a big field, let's just do a field.
0: Yeah.
1: You can use a football field or a basketball court or a tennis court, whatever you want to use in your mind to get the illustration.
0: Mm-hmm.
1: God's law, his word, are the four boundaries.
0: Yeah.
1: What you do inside of that, it does not matter to him, if that makes sense.
0: Yeah.
1: Now, it does matter if you get, you better stay in the parameters.
0: Mm-hmm.
1: So in the parameters of marriage, it is one man, one woman, till
0: that's
1: death
0: right.
1: do you part.
0: Right.
1: That's the parameter. Okay.
0: Yeah.
1: Then in Ephesians chapter 5, husbands love your wives. Wives, you submit to your husbands.
0: Right.
1: But in the beginning, it says submitting to one another in the fear of the Lord.
0: Yeah.
1: So as long as we're doing, I'm doing the husband scriptures,
0: mm-hmm,
1: you're doing the wife scriptures,
0: mm-hmm,
1: we're submitting to one another in the fear of the Lord. We're following God's word within the parameters of that. He doesn't care what you do.
0: Yeah.
1: As long as you're in the parameters doing what he asks you to do.
0: Yeah. Well, and I'll just throw this out there too, Johnny, in that analogy, because you, so if you're using that picture of that field with those boundaries around it.
1: Yes.
0: So we have to tend those boundaries. We have to tend the hedge around that.
1: The hedge.
0: So if we see a hole in our hedge,
1: yes,
0: let's seal that to ensure that we stay within that boundary.
1: And to keep the foxes out.
0: That's right. To keep the enemy out. That's right.
1: Since we're using these analogies and these things, let's throw one more out there. Within the boundaries of your fence, your field, your boundaries within, like I said, a football field, some type of deal like that. Stay inside there. Water the grass
0: that's
1: in your own field when it comes to marriage.
0: That's where I was going to go next. Because if we look on the outside, you know, it can set our mind to wondering, ooh, I wonder what it would be like to be outside that wall. Ooh, I feel so constricted in here. Mm. I feel like this is too hard. Mm. Why do I have to stay in this little area?
1: Water the grass in your own.
0: You know, it looks better out there. Oh, look at that one.
1: Or look at that man. Look at that man. I bet he doesn't act like my husband. Or look at that woman. I bet she, you know, don't know. Stop that.
0: Yeah.
1: Stay in the boundaries.
0: Yeah. And that takes contentment.
1: Water the grass in your own field.
0: Water your own grass in your own yard. That's right.
1: So then that goes back to let's communicate.
0: Yeah.
1: Why are you not communicating with your wife? Why are you not communicating with your husband? Why are you not talking about the expectations?
0: Yeah.
1: And then it goes back to about walking together. Are you even compatible? Were you even supposed to be?
0: Yeah.
1: And it's not about finding the right person. It's about being the right person. Mm-hmm. Right, Lori?
0: That's right.
1: Now, don't get me wrong. Lori and I are compatible. We are the right. It's like the negative and the plus magnet. We were drawn together. And we still are today.
0: That's right.
1: She still charges my...
0: 39 years
1: whatever
0: later.
1: Whatever you call
0: there
1: that.
0: You go. Yeah.
1: I still get a charge of being around. But I'm just saying, yes, that helps. That is a good thing. But that's not what it's all about. Because you and I get to talk to a lot of young adults about getting married in the first place.
0: Yeah.
1: And a lot of times we find out it's just because they were attracted to one another and they're not compatible at all, or they can't walk together because they're on different, it's not that they're unequally yoked, although some of them are.
0: Mm-hmm. Yeah.
1: but I'm saying they're not. That there's an attraction there, but it's purely sexual. It has nothing to do with wanting to live together the rest of your life. And that's what marriage is about. It's about living together, married.
0: Yeah.
1: Forsaking all others.
0: That's right. Going back to that. Yeah. I mean,
1: we're staying in our own field.
0: We're staying right here. We're in that.
1: Walking together.
0: In that perimeter of God's word.
1: Yes.
0: So I just think, and I used the word just a little bit ago, contentment, being content.
1: Beautiful.
0: Being content to do his word, you know, and understanding, you know, that it's not a book of rules and harsh and do's and don'ts and you can't do this. And it's love. It's his love letter to us.
1: Yeah, it's a fulfillment. When you obey, when you do what you're supposed to do, when we follow the commandments, there's a satisfaction there.
0: Yeah, yeah.
1: There's a reward. There's a blessing,
0: yeah,
1: in other words. So when we're doing the word, there's a reward because God created man, and he knows if you follow these ways. But he said, and he's not going to make anybody do it because he gave you a free will.
0: That's right.
1: But when you will to
0: he
1: do...
0: He won't force you to do it.
1: Exactly.
0: Yeah.
1: When you will to do it, there's blessing.
0: Yeah.
1: There's abundance. There's contentment, but it even goes above contentment. It goes to satisfaction.
0: Yes.
1: It goes to happiness.
0: Yeah.
1: It goes to joy.
0: Yeah.
1: All the things that he wants us to have. It goes to joy and peace.
0: Yeah.
1: And it goes to fulfillment.
0: Yeah.
1: All of these things, and you get these things when you obey.
0: Yeah.
1: When you stay in those parameters that we're talking about, when you water the grass in your own field,
0: yeah.
1: I'm talking about taking care of your spouse,
0: yeah.
1: Taking care of your spouse, honor, love, respect, physically taking care of each other.
0: Yeah.
1: Doing things to get being best friends, being vulnerable with each other.
0: I think another way to stay within your boundaries is to be cautious about what you see on social media, the accounts that you follow. You know, there's so many filters and they're doing things just for the likes, yeah, so to speak. Portraying, are they really portraying real life?
1: Yeah.
0: And maybe some of them are. I don't know.
1: Sure.
0: You know, there's a lot of accounts that I follow that I don't know these people personally. Mm-hmm. But, you know, you never see the ick and or the uncomfortable conversation that they might have to have about finances or dealing with children or whatever, that, you know, everything just looks perfect. It's just picture perfect. And, you know, we know, Johnny, that real life is not always picture perfect.
1: No, it's not.
0: Real life, sometimes it's not. It is not that. Sometimes it's messy. It's uncomfortable.
1: Yeah, sometimes, yeah.
0: And, you know,
1: true.
0: I mean, I just think, you know, and I just think with social media, who got up and set that camera and you know, filmed themselves, quote, waking up for the day to to get ready for their day. And, you know, and I'm just like,
1: dude,
0: who?
1: Y'all are crazy.
0: Did you get up and set that camera up, or is your husband standing over there and he's doing that? What are you doing here?
1: Yeah.
0: You know, but, you know, I guess it's working because people are watching it, you know. But there are those that will share a real life. Like, this is my real life. This is the struggle that I had today. Hmm. My child did this. My husband and I had to have this discussion. We're dealing with a real life situation. And I have more admiration for people that'll share real than a portrayed.
1: Yeah.
0: This is what I want it to look like. But if we're focused on our field, if we're focused in our field,
1: our arena, whatever.
0: I want to put my efforts, my attention, my focus on what I can do to make yours and my, make ours, you know, as glorious as it can be.
1: Sure.
0: And so that's where my effort needs to be, is focusing right here between us.
1: Amen. The simple things.
0: Yeah.
1: The simple things. Can two walk together unless they are agreed? Amos 3:3. It's a good topic. A good subject. I like it. Well, like I should have said in the beginning. You can call somebody, text somebody, share this on social media. You can always go to www.kingdomkeys.org, go to the program page, find the podcast page. Because we have a program page, but go to the podcast page and find Glorious Marriage.
0: Yes.
1: Or if you see the video, it's on YouTube, Johnny Thomason. Be sure to like, share, subscribe, and all that fun stuff. And we have followers. Hi, everybody. Wave to all the followers. Hey. Katie, our daughter, edits these for us. Bless her heart.
0: Yes.
1: She has four beautiful children. They're our grandchildren.
0: Yes.
1: Yay. And she's a blessing to help us. And she knows this is ministry. She knows that this goes out literally all over the world and it helps people. It's the word of God, and we're giving you tips and life experiences that we've gone through in order to help you to make a glorious marriage, to have a glorious marriage. And that's, you know, so God can be glorified, and that's what it's all about. That God gets the glory.
0: But
1: within that, we get to share in that glory, and within that, we get to be blessed, and within that, we get to be content and prosperous and free and healthy and all that good stuff. So, hey, you know what? Right now, we're going to go work on our own. Let's go throw another log on the fire.
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3: It's time for Bible reading and commentary. We're in the book of 1 Kings right now, chapter 8. We have read the first 11 verses, and now we're ready to continue our reading at verse 12. We're going to find a short sermon of Solomon just before they dedicated the temple. And then we're going to find a much longer prayer, the prayer longer than the sermon. And in fact, the prayer may have been much longer than is recorded right here in this 8th chapter of 1 Kings. Long prayers were not condemned by Jesus, by the way, but it was long prayers made for a pretense that was condemned by Jesus. Well, let's get right into the reading here at verse 12. Then spake Solomon, the Lord said that he would dwell in the thick darkness. I have surely built thee an house to dwell in, a settled place for thee to abide in forever. And the king turned his face about and blessed all the congregation of Israel. And all the congregation of Israel stood. And he said, Blessed be the Lord God of Israel, which spake with his mouth unto David my father, and hath with his hand fulfilled it, saying, Since the day that I brought forth my people Israel out of Egypt, I chose no city out of all the tribes of Israel to build an house, that my name might be therein. But I chose David to be over my people Israel. And it was in the heart of David my father to build an house for the name of the Lord God of Israel. And the Lord said unto David my father, Whereas it was in thine heart to build an house unto my name, thou didst well that it was in thine heart. Note, sometimes people talk about what they'd like to do for the Lord. They'd like to do this, that, and the other. But it's not really in their heart, or they would do it. But then there are some cases where people really have it in their heart to do something for God, but certain circumstances of life keep it from ever working out. Some circumstances may prevent the execution of a desire and a purpose which years ago filled a person's heart. God doesn't forget it if it was really in the heart. It was well that it was in your heart, perhaps, to be a foreign missionary, but through the need of a widowed mother or other claims of home, it was impossible for it to ever be. Sometimes it could be that a woman had something in her heart and her husband didn't live for God, or he didn't walk in strict obedience to God or something, and it didn't come to pass. There's many things we could use as a possible scenario here. But the point we want to get at is that God knows the heart. And if it was really in a person's heart to do something, and they were never able to be in a position for that to be, the Lord will bless them. Perhaps someone through a handicap had it in their heart to do something, but their physical handicap kept them from ever being able to do it. God knows the heart. Just like David, it was in his heart to build a house for God. But God said, no, not you. You've been a man of war, but your son. But the Lord commended David that it was in his heart. He said, you did well that it was in your heart. Verse 19, Nevertheless, thou shalt not build the house, but thy son that shall come forth out of thy loins, he shall build the house unto my name. And the Lord hath performed his word that he spake, and I am risen up in the room of David my father, and sit on the throne of Israel, as the Lord promised, and have built an house for the name of the Lord God of Israel. And I have set there a place for the ark, wherein is the covenant of the Lord, which he made with our fathers when he brought them out of the land of Egypt. Nope. Solomon said, I am risen up in the room of David my father. And he said, I have built the house for the Lord. And then he said, I have set there a place for the ark, wherein is the covenant of the Lord. You see, the more we do for God, the more we are indebted to him, for he is our sufficiency. Our sufficiency is of him and not of ourselves. So Solomon built the great house, but he's giving honor and praise and glory to the Lord, and set there, he said, a place for the ark. That's Solomon's message, his sermon. Now let's take a look at his prayer. Chapter 8, verse 22. And Solomon stood before the altar of the Lord in the presence of all the congregation of Israel, and spread forth his hands toward heaven. And he said, Lord God of Israel, there is no God like thee in heaven above or in earth beneath, who keepest covenant and mercy with thy servants that walk before thee with all their heart, who hast kept with thy servant David my father that thou promised him. Thou spakest also with thy mouth, and hast fulfilled it with thine hand, as it is this day. Note this about Solomon. He did not appoint one of the priests to lead in the prayer here, nor one of the prophets, but he did it himself in the presence of all the congregation of Israel. Solomon knew how to pray, and he knew how to express himself to God in a suitable manner on the spur of the moment without a prescribed form. Solomon, in all his other glory, even on his ivory throne, never looked so great as he did right here in prayer before the altar, with his hands spread forth toward heaven, praying out loud in the presence of all the congregation of Israel. He makes mention of the fact that God keeps covenant and mercy with them that walk before him with all their heart. They may make mistakes along the way, but there's mercy and there's covenant keeping for them. David made many mistakes, but he had a heart for God. And he went after God with all of his heart. And God said, he's a man after my own heart. In verse 24, he mentioned that the Lord had kept that which he had promised. What he spake with his mouth, he had fulfilled. It is good for us to trace the connection between what God has said and what God has fulfilled. A lot of times, God has said things, he has promised things, and it has come to pass. But we fail to see how God has worked in connection with what he promised sometimes. A strange thing, but it happens. May you be encouraged by this today to take note of what God has done just as he had promised he would do. Nobody has ever honestly been able to say that God hasn't kept his promises or his covenant and fully met his obligations. All of the promises of God are yes and amen, and thus it will always be. And my friend, it is impossible for God to ever lie. Verse 25, therefore now, Lord God of Israel, keep with thy servant David my father that thou promised him, saying, there shall not fail thee a man in my sight to sit on the throne of Israel, so that thy children take heed to their way, that they walk before me as thou hast walked before me. And now, O God of Israel, let thy word, I pray thee, be verified, which thou spakest unto thy servant David my father. But will God indeed dwell on the earth? Behold, the heaven and heaven of heavens cannot contain thee. How much less this house that I have builded? Note this question can be answered in the affirmative. God will dwell on the earth someday in person and in visible form, just as he now dwells in heaven. Now, that doesn't mean that he's not omnipresent, just because I mentioned that. God is omnipresent. But he also has a literal body, not a physical body, but a literal, real body. And the Bible says the pure in heart shall see God. So God has a body that he dwells in, but also his presence can be in all places at the same time. Let's read now at verse 28. Yet have thou respect unto the prayer of thy servant, and to his supplication, O Lord my God, to hearken unto the cry and to the prayer which thy servant prayeth before thee today, that thine eyes may be opened toward this house night and day, even toward the place of which thou hast said, my name shall be there, that thou mayest hearken unto the prayer which thy servant shall make toward this place. And hearken thou to the supplication of thy servant and of thy people Israel, when they shall pray toward this place. And hear thou in heaven thy dwelling place, and when thou hearest, forgive. Note the four major requests of Solomon here. Number one, for God's eyes to be toward the temple night and day to hear all the prayers of his people. Number two, for God to hear the prayers that would be prayed toward the temple. Number three, for God to hear the prayers of all Israel wherever they were when they prayed toward the temple. And four, that God would answer and forgive, not merely hear what was said. In the next portion of his prayer, I would like for you to take note of the ifs, whens, and thens. Verse 31, if any man trespass against his neighbor, and an oath be laid upon him to cause him to swear, and the oath come before thine altar in this house, then hear thou in heaven, and do, and judge thy servants, condemning the wicked, to bring his way upon his head, and justifying the righteous, to give him according to his righteousness. When thy people Israel be smitten down before the enemy, because they have sinned against thee, and shall turn again to thee, and confess thy name, and pray, and make supplication unto thee in this house, then hear thou in heaven, and forgive the sin of thy people Israel, and bring them again unto the land which thou gavest unto their fathers. Note what Solomon said here, when thy people are smitten before the enemy because they have sinned. That is the only reason that Israel was ever defeated, was because of their sin. Sin is to blame for many troubles and curses among men. If you get the sin out of the way, then the answer can come through. And with that answer, forgiveness. Well, Solomon and others of Scripture recognized all Israel. There's no writer in any scripture that makes a distinction between two classes of Israelites, part of them fulfilling the original destiny promised to their fathers and part not. All writers show that Israelites, all Israelites, will be eventually restored and blessed under their Messiah. So whenever you hear somebody teaching or telling you that there is a distinction, you can reject that idea. You know that's not in the Bible. Verse 35, when heaven is shut up and there is no rain because they have sinned against thee, if they pray toward this place and confess thy name and turn from their sin when thou afflictest them, then hear thou in heaven and forgive the sin of thy servants and of thy people Israel, that thou teach them the good way wherein they should walk, and give rain upon thy land, which thou hast given to thy people for an inheritance. Tomorrow, we'll begin our reading at 1 Kings 8 and verse 37. I hope you'll join me next time.
4: Today is Monday, June 29th. Let's take a look at the weather for the Amarillo area. The overnight low tonight, low to mid 70s. Tomorrow, high temperature in the mid 90s. South wind 15 to 25 miles per hour. Chance of rain 50%. Tomorrow night, overnight low to mid 70s. 40% chance of rain. On Wednesday, high temperature mid-90s.
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7: At number 20, making its debut on the top 20 chart, it's Mark Bishop. 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
11: I was driving one day past just a huge cemetery. As far as the eyes could see, there were monuments and gravestones. And I started to think, you know, this is a temporary thing. One of these days, we're going to be in a place where there won't be any more graveyards. And then that kind of got my mind to rolling. I started thinking, you know, there won't be any more hospitals because nobody's going to be sick, that nobody's going to have to work ever again. Nobody's going to be crippled. Nobody's ever going to be depressed. Nobody's ever going to be sad. And just the reality of that kind of set in with me for just a minute. All of the things that the preacher has talked about all of these years, all of the things that the singer has sung about, one of these days, those things will be a reality for us.
7: That's Mark Bishop, and here he is with Home at number 20.
12: I know the angels are rejoicing when they see that old-time preacher walking through the pearly gates for his first time to see

0: Home.
1: At number 20, Home, that's Mark Bishop. By the way, Mark has a new project coming out, Where Do Blessings Come From, in mid-July. The Gaither Vocal Band peaked on the chart last month at number 5. They're down to number 19 with a song they do with bass singer Gene McDonald. Hard trials will soon be over.

0: Our trials will soon be over. That's the Gaither Vocal Band at number 19. We have a new radio single from the quartet to debut later in the program. At number 18, we enjoy the Mylan Hayes family with a song that they were introduced to by their producer, Trey Ivey.
1: Joe Isaacs wrote that song, and so the Isaacs were the original recording artist, and I think the Oak Ridge Boys did a cut with the Isaacs fairly recently, maybe in the last several years. And but we were not familiar with any of those cuts, with any of the of them singing that song. But Trey brought it to the table and said he was familiar with it because his mom sang it in a ladies'

0: he said, all right, well, I don't care if you record it or not. I just want to video it and send it to my mom because she would love that. And so we videoed it, sang it through one time, and I kid you not, we sang it every day for a week. Like, it got stuck in our heads, and we were walking around everywhere, and we'd just be like, are you singing Garden Tomb again? And so it got so stuck in our head that after about a week, we all sat down on the couch and looked at each other and said, well, we have to record it now. And so that has actually ended up being one of my favorites from the album. And we've done it several times in concert already, and the people seem to really enjoy it. And it's actually been one of our most streamed songs as well, that the people are really embracing and enjoying. So it's kind of funny how it came about, but we're really glad that we did it.
1: That's Bailey Hayes, and here's the Mylan Hayes family with Garden Tomb at number 18.

0: At number 18, the Mylan Hayes Family with Garden Tomb. If you love Southern Gospel, you've tuned to the right place. 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
1: Scripture says in James 3 verse 2 that your tongue is your least member of your body, and what you believe in your heart is what will come out of your mouth. It's time to speak the word with author, Bible teacher, and evangelist, Pastor Joanne Ramsey.
2: There was a little eaglet that ended up in the barnyard with some chickens. He scratched around for food like the other chickens because he thought he was a chicken. Like some of God's children, they don't have a full understanding of who they are in Christ Jesus and what belongs to them. However, one day, some eagles flew over and spotted the little eaglet and called down to the eaglet to fly with them. And the eaglet said, I can't do that. I'm a chicken. And the other eagle said, oh no, you're not a chicken, you're an eagle. And so the little eaglet believed the eagles and so began to fly and soar with the other eagles. Friends, the turbulence of the times and the challenges of the days are upon us. And we're going to have to believe God when He says that we are more than conquerors, that we're more than overcomers. We're going to have to believe God. And we're going to have to stand strong, knowing that we're not fighting this battle by ourselves. We're standing strong. Brothers and sisters, we will have some challenges in our lives. Jesus said we would. He says, but to be of good cheer, because I have overcome the world for you. So, you know, we don't have to stand in fear. Praise God.
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4: 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We're counting down the top 20 songs in Southern Gospel that will appear in the July edition of the Singing News Magazine. We're at number 17 with Tim Livingston, who climbs three spots with Forever.

0: Tim Livingston at number 17. At number 16, Jordan Cragen of the Cragens tells us a little about the group.
1: The Cragens are based out of Cincinnati, Ohio, and we're hardly ever there. We do about 150 concerts a year, 70,000 miles all over North America, all the states and most of the Canadian provinces. We do a lot of traveling, a lot of singing, and it's a joy to travel as a family.
0: That's Jordan Cragen. The Cragens land at number 16 with a great song called God's Love and Me.

0: Number 16, the Cragans with God's Love and Me. At number 15, 11th Hour falls one spot from last month. Amber Epinette Saunders talks about the song.
1: We absolutely love the song, That's Who He Is. We love singing it every night because we just declare it over every person in the room, including ourselves, that no matter what we may be going through, if we need a savior, if we need a redeemer, a defender, or a healer, that's who Jesus is. And so that's what we want to encourage you with when you listen to this song. Just know that any answer that you are seeking to find is always going to be Jesus.
0: That's Amber Epinette Saunders, and here's 11th Hour with That's Who He Is at number 15.

0: 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Number 14 is coming up and will debut a new radio single from the Gaither Vocal Band.
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2: This is Carter Conlon, Psalm 71, verses 17 and 18. O God, you have taught me from my youth, and to this day I declare your wondrous works. Now also when I am old and gray-headed, O God, do not forsake me, until I declare your strength to this generation, your power to everyone who is to come. This is the mandate given to us now, to show the next generation the power of God, not just to talk about it, but to show them that when we go to the throne of God, God will hear us, God will answer, God will save, Christ will deliver. I believe that you and I are going to live to see a mercy moment in America. I don't know what the future holds or what the nation is going to look like when this is all over, but I do know that God's mercy is from age to age and from everlasting to everlasting. It's time to pray.
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0: 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The newest from Karen Peck and New River debuts on the top 20. Karen Peck Gooch talks about the album and the song's inspiration.
5: Well, we're excited about the new record, and we're going to name the album Good Answers. 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And it inspired me so much that I got with Jimmy Yeary and Kenna West, and we wrote the song, God Gives Good Answers.
0: 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At number 14.
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River at number 14. Before we advance further, we have a new single from the Gaither Vocal Band that we'd like to debut. It's on their new album, Then Came the Morning, Your Grace and Mercy.

0: Your Grace and Mercy, the Gaither Vocal Band from their album Then Came the Morning. A countdown bonus cut. Hope you enjoyed that. And now back to the countdown at number 13 for the second straight month. It's the His Songs. Richard talks about the song.
1: You know, we think we have a cause for celebration. When someone gets saved, it says all the angels in heaven rejoice. And our family's goal has always been for the last 28 years, and then even before that, when my dad was a pastor, our goal has always been to evangelize and to tell people about Jesus Christ. And we get excited when someone accepts Christ as part of our ministry. And even through our singing, with my dad's preaching, and we talked about a little bit that here a couple of years ago on the program. He's now on in over 88 countries in different TV markets. He's on Family Talk on Sirius XM. He's on Moody Radio. Everything that encompasses our ministry, we want to see people come to Christ, and obviously lives changed. And we think, man, what a great way to celebrate is when someone comes to Christ. It's a great cause for celebration.
0: That's Richard His Song, and here are the His Songs with Cause for Celebration at number 3.

0: Number 13, the hit songs with cause for celebration. These are the top 20 songs in Southern Gospel. I'm Rodney Baucom. Our headlines for the week are coming up.
1: History was made on today's date. Stay tuned for an American Minute with Bill Federer.
2: I would rather be right than president, was the famous phrase uttered by Henry Clay, who died this day, June 29, 1852. Elected Speaker of the House six times, he served in Congress over 40 years with Daniel Webster and John Calhoun. Struggling to hold the Union together prior to the Civil War, Henry Clay stated, 1,800 years have rolled away since the Son of God offered himself for the salvation of our species. When we shall be translated from this into another form of existence, we shall behold the common father of whites and blacks, the great ruler of the universe.
1: This has been an American Minute with Bill Federer. 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
0: 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Hello, friend, and welcome back. A special thank you today to a friend of the Gospel Greats, Mike Cornell, who has been the general manager for the Voice of the Master radio network in Wisconsin, Michigan, and Minnesota. 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Bye.

0: That's the Perrys at number 12. And now for Southern Gospel headlines for the week. Eastlake Community Church in Minetta, Virginia is grieving after a sudden burst of wind lifted and collapsed a large outdoor tent during its 20th anniversary celebration, killing Bob Stauffer, a founding member of Eastlake Community Church. The incident occurred on Friday evening, June 12th, when a severe storm cell brought heavy rain, lightning, and strong winds to the area. Emergency personnel, including first responders already stationed at the venue, immediately launched rescue efforts, transporting 11 victims to local hospitals while treating 11 others at the scene. Church pastor Troy Keaton explained that he was actively attempting to evacuate the tent and send attendees to their cars when the structure failed, despite it having passed a county building inspection just days before. Virginia Governor Abigail Spanberger offered her condolences and assistance following the tragedy. The Cragans were performing at the event, and Mark Dubelt of the Mark Dubelt family was in attendance. He shares his thoughts.
1: There was a terrible windstorm that came and took the tent, literally lifted the tent off the poles and lifted it off into a field next to where the tent was set up. Elaine and I, of course, were up close to the front and were not injured, but there were so many people around us that were injured. And sadly, one person lost their life, a dear friend of ours. His name was Bob Stauffer. But we're so thankful that God brought us through safely and that there are so many people praying for those that were injured. I believe there were 22 injured and one fatally, of course, lost their life. But I just encourage each and every one of you to pray for the Eastlake Community Church family, as many of them are suffering from injuries as well as suffering loss.
0: That's Mark Dubelt. We'll be in prayer for all of those affected. We have drawn out the name of the winner of the 40 Days and Nights Gospel Greats giveaway. This person will receive a 3-day pass to the Ark Encounter and Creation Museum with lodging and a gas card for travel expenses. And the winner is Tracy Barnes of Pennsylvania. Congratulations, Tracy. We'll be in touch with you about all the details of this great adventure to the 40 Days and Nights of Gospel Music, which begins on July 28th. Thanks to everyone who entered. And those are the Southern Gospel headlines for the week. We're back to the countdown at number 11. It's Gold City from their album Right Now, In the Middle.

0: middle, that's Gold City at number 11. And that wraps things up for the bottom half of the countdown. We have a truckload full of more music coming in hour two as we transition to the top 10 songs in Southern Gospel. I'm Rodney Balcom, and you're listening to The Gospel Greats.
1: Sometimes a program that we bring to you on the Kingdom Keys Network will speak disparagingly about the prosperity and health gospel. They will say such things as, we should focus only on spiritual things, apparently ignoring the fact that we all have to have money to pay our bills, and we have to have money in order to give to the poor, to give to the church, to support both ministries and charitable organizations that help people in many ways. In other words, the Bible does not teach us that we should just concentrate only on spiritual things. They sometimes say that Jesus rejected the health and wealth gospel. I have no idea where they get that, since Jesus healed people all the time, everywhere he went. And he told us in the Great Commission to lay hands on the sick and they would recover. They ignore dozens of scriptures that teach that God wills for us to have health and that Jesus bore stripes on his body to purchase a covenant right to health and healing for the physical body. There are many scriptures that promise healing of disease, such as Psalm 103, verse 3, which clearly says God heals all our diseases. There are many scriptures that promise financial prosperity, such as Malachi 3:10, that says that if you bring the tithes into the storehouse, your church, that he, God, will open the windows of heaven and pour you out a blessing that there shall not be room enough to receive it all. God did not say to rebuke the rich, but to charge them to be ready to give and to give generously.
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1: Today is Monday, June 29th. Let's take a look at the weather for the Amarillo area. The overnight low tonight, low to mid 70s. Tomorrow, high temperature in the mid 90s. South wind 15 to 25 miles per hour. Chance of rain 50%. Tomorrow night, overnight low to mid 70s. 40% chance of rain. On Wednesday, high temperature mid-90s.
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3: 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It's all great gospel coming up on The Gospel Greats. At number 10, it's the Wisnitz, Jeff, Susan, Aaron Heiss, and Jeff and Susan's sons, Austin and Ethan.
5: God gave me my heart's desire when he gave me Austin and Ethan, because they've never caused us 1 minute's trouble. And I always wanted them to be included in our ministry. I was not going to leave them at home. And you know, I figured when they turned 18, they'd say, this ain't for me. But they've been with us, and just, you know, now we're just a team, you know, Uncle Aaron and the four of us and all of us just doing what the Lord wants us to do and having fun doing it.
3: That's Susan Wisnitz, and here she is with all of her boys and our biggest gainer this month, climbing 24 positions to number 10. It's Only by the Blood.